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You are tuned into WUTC 88.1 FM in Chattanooga. In that block, we heard from Elvi. We heard Return to the Moon. We also heard from Pinback off of their self-titled record. We heard the song Loro. We also heard from Kurt Vile featuring John Prine. We heard How Lucky. And that last song was from Sparkle Horse. That was Cold Day. That's off of an album they released in 2001 called It's a Wonderful Life. This next song was also released in 2001. This is from Red House Painters.

There's Kevin Drew of Broken Social Scene with Safety Bricks. Preceding that, we heard from Heat Miser, and we heard from Red House Painters. 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My name is Brent Stott. I'm the host of the show every Monday through Thursday from 8 until 9. This next song is from Ugly Casanova, my favorite side project of all side projects.

Well, I am almost out of time on tonight's show. Actually kind of lost track of time there and was ready to just keep pushing through. But I need to wrap up now, so I'll sign off here, play some music out through the rest of the hour. I've got a song from Luna. Maybe time for one more. This has been Louder Than Bombs. My name is Brent Stott. I will be back tomorrow. Bye.

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5: Good evening, all, and welcome in. I'm your host, Doug Cook. Tonight, we're taking one more skip along that nebulous imaginary border where soul drifts into country and vice versa, both tributaries of the big river that is the blues. We're going to open with a striking example of a straight country song that was transformed into a country soul piece of solid gold a couple of years after the original. Written by country legend Harlan Howard, performed by another legend, Waylon Jennings, a number 8 hit for Waylon in 1967. Then in 69, soul singer Joe Simon took it to number 1 R&B. Let's hear some of Waylon's and all of Joe's. Here's The Chokin' Kind.

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We heard Candy Staton with The Best You Ever Had, preceding it a medley of sorts, opening with Waylon Jennings' Chokin' Kind, segueing into the classic soul cover of the same song, featuring one of the genre's most overlooked stars, I think, Joe Simon, a native of Simsport, Louisiana, a tiny river town of less than 1,500 people. He racked up 49 R&B hits over nearly 20 years, including 3 number ones, but only 5 of those crossed over to the Billboard Top Pop 20 charts. I should say Top 20 of the pop charts. That's where sales and airplay really drive broad awareness. Up next, performing one of his own, he was Candy Staton's main source for material. This is George Jackson with The Feeling Is Right.

Opening and closing the set, George Jackson with Statue of Love. And at the top, The Feeling is Right. In between, Booker T and EMGs with some country soul cooking titled Soul Dressing. Right now, one more from Ms. Staton, Someone You Use.

couple of train songs there. Eddie Giles with Eddie's Go-Go Train, preceding it soul jazz man Richard Groove Holmes with Night Train. And at the top, Kenny Staton with Someone You Use. As with a handful of others from the classic soul era, William Bell, Betty LaVette, and Mavis Staples among them, Kenny Staton is still making quality music into her early 80s. I'm Doug Cook, and you're tuned to Supersonic Soul, your Tuesdays at 9 Soul Sanctuary. A quick grace note here to Mr. Wayne Westbrook for his tireless efforts week in and week out. Right now, a duet, originally from Delaney and Bonnie's first LP on Stax. This is Eddie Floyd and Dorothy Moore with We Can Love.

That's a set that ties up some loose ends that actually aren't all that loose. Gospel, Southern soul, country folk. We heard Delaney and Bonnie with Come On In My Kitchen from that duo's outstanding Motel Shot album. Delaney and Bonnie and Friends lasted less than 3 years, the marriage barely longer, but who else made 5 albums in 2 years as strong as theirs? I'm still thinking. Preceding Kitchen, a great gospel cut from the Jackson Southerners on Jackson, Mississippi's Malico Records, and the opener written by Stax Records' #1 writing team Isaac Hayes and David Porter, We Can Love, performed by Eddie Floyd and Dorothy Moore, also at Malico. Next up, he went fairly directly from his duties as a hospital orderly around Muscle Shoals, Alabama, to worldwide soul stardom. Here's Percy Sledge with Bless Your Sweet Little Heart.

Sell your diamond ring, buy some boots and faded jeans and go away. This coat and tie is choking me,

The full title to that song, Lukenbach, Texas, Back to the Basics of Love, performed by Waylon Jennings, featuring his good outlaw friend, Willie Nelson. The song was co-written and produced by one of the most important men in soul music history, Chips Moman. It features some of the same house band members who became known as the Memphis Boys, Moman's house band from a few years back in Memphis, who played behind Dusty Springfield, Bobby Womack, Elvis Presley, John Prine, Neil Diamond, and, well, it's a very long list, 120 hits in just over 3 years. Preceding Lukenbach, Willie Mitchell with Prayer Meetin', and the opener, Percy Sledge with Bless Your Sweet Little Heart. Up next, James Carr. You didn't know it, but you had me.

written by Dan Penn and Chips Moman, the definitive and original of what many consider the best piece of country soul ever, The Amazing James Carr with Dark End of the Street. Preceding it, a country soul supergroup, The Country Soul Review with Super Soul Beat from the LP Testifying. And at the top, the aforementioned Carr with You Didn't Know It But You Had Me. That just about winds up our supersonic soul run for tonight. Stick around for Jet Black's Blues Day Tuesday at 10, recorded live at the Woodshop Listening Room in historic St. Elmo. Let's close things out with one more classic, one of Peter Guralnick's favorites. Here's Percy Sledge with True Love Travels on a Gravel Road.

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3: Hey there, it's Jet Black, and you're tuned in to Tuesday Blues Day. We're coming at you live from the Woodshop in historic St. Elmo, Chattanooga, Tennessee. For the next hour, I'm giving you a sonic glimpse into my world. You're going to hear me and the Big River Blues Band cut it up and cut loose with regional touring artists who are dedicated to the spirit of the blues. Coming to you over 88.1 WUTC. It's Tuesday night, and we got the blues to get you through. On this episode of Jet Black's Tuesday Blues Day, we are featuring two Chattanooga instrumentalists. We have Josh Gilbert on vocals and guitar, throwing down some classic blues songs, as well as bringing a little bit of his soul and gospel vibe to the stage as well with an original song, and actually, strangely enough, a U2 and B.B. King song that I had never heard before, and we had a blast playing it with them. Also on the keys, you're going to hear some absolutely ferocious B3 playing by Sam Patton, who was originally from Memphis, Tennessee, and followed the music, just like I did, to right here in Chattanooga, and has been here as a music educator and performer for the past 40 years. I think you're going to dig this show of Jet Black's Tuesday Blues Day. Let's get into it.
4: Happy Tuesday Blues Day, y'all. Look at y'all. All right. What a blessing, man. Thank y'all for being here, man. How's your Tuesday treating you so far, okay? Sweet. Any first-timers of the Woodshop? I'm sure we got a couple. Yeah, welcome. Yeah, dig it. Thanks for being here, man. Thanks for being here. First time to the Woodshop. It's a little old grocery store, man. Became a woodshop, became an art space, and finally what it is today, where we throw a little time and love in the corner that we call a stage. But it's a listening room, man. We're here for the music first and foremost, and we're doing well over 300 shows here in 2026. Celebrating all kinds of blues and roots cats. Some of y'all were here for this Saturday, the DVL review. Oh my gosh, that was sick. That was amazing. It was amazing. I'm so excited for the talent that we have coming rolling through here in its various forms throughout the week. Every single Tuesday we celebrate the blues, which is obviously why we're here today. Wednesday, tomorrow night, we got Zoe Boyd in the Pocket, which is a showcase curated for jazz and soul and poetry from right here in Chattanooga. Thursday nights is reserved for Scenic City Soul Night, hosted by none other than Bass Hitter and the Prophets over here. Friday's always bluegrass, and Saturday's all kinds of stuff, man. All kinds of stuff. This Sunday we got, I think it's this Sunday or next Sunday, we got Cedric Burnside and Gary Burnside coming up for blues fans in the house. We got two tickets left for that show. So we're really excited to have an act like that in such a small space. And we love being able to cook y'all some slow-cooked barbecue, Chef Adam in the kitchen, and some curated cocktails. But the first and foremost reason why we're here for all the shows is for the music. And one thing we like to do on Tuesdays is introduce you to artists and musicians that maybe you have never heard of. Maybe they wouldn't get an opportunity to route through Chattanooga, or somebody from right here in Chattanooga that you've never been introduced to before or heard them play the blues and improvisational music. And so that's what we're getting into tonight. We had originally scheduled Emerald Butler, who's a rockabilly artist from here in town, and she had a family tragedy come up. And so we're going to reschedule her, but in the true Chattanooga fashion, we had some other fantastically talented musicians step up to the plate tonight. We're going to be featuring Josh Gilbert on some soul and R&B and gospel. Not really R&B, more soul, rock and roll.
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1: This is a space for human intuition to stand its ground. 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Also, tonight is a radio program, and we're going to go ahead and kick that off. Y'all good? Welcome to Jet Black's Tuesday Blues Day. Thanks for tuning in near and far on WUTC 88.1 and beyond. We're broadcasting live from the Woodshop and little old St. Elmo on the corner of Chattanooga, Tennessee.

another special guest on stage with Andrew Witherspoon by thanks to Glenn Halverson. We got a guitar that came from the Marshall Tucker Band on the stage right now. Thank you, Glenn. Thanks for letting us play that, man. It's got some mojo on it. We got some guitar fans in the house tonight.

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1: All right, we're back in the pocket, everybody. I'm ready for some more special guests, man. Josh, you in the house still, buddy? All right, man. Let's go, dude. Josh Gilbert and I ran into each other on the road years ago.
2: Yeah.
1: Years ago on the road, I saw a brother in need on the freeway. We were going one direction. He was leaving Chicago. I was coming to Chicago, or something along those lines. Maybe it was flipped. And me and my wife, Callie Sue, we always like to play a game in the road. And whenever we see like a truck and a trailer, we're like, is that a band? Is that a band in there? Yeah. We see a band in a trailer, we're like, that's a band. That's a band. Look at the stickers on the back. What kind of band
3: sure
1: is
3: was.
1: Metal band? And then, we see a bus. We're like, band. We see a bus with a trailer, band. It's definitely a band. So it's like, you pass each other. You're at Love's gas stations at weird times together in the morning. You're both showering, Like, in a band? Yeah, I'm in a band, obviously. I got the.
3: Oh, you shower on the road?
1: Just kidding. Sometimes we get enough time, Lena. Once a week, we get a good shower on the road. Anyways, there's kind of this, like, unspoken thing, on the road. When you ever see another band rig, you're like, oh, let them pull in. And you try and make each other's life as easy as possible because it's crazy, man. Anyways, we were going the opposite direction, and right when we passed this Chevy van and trailer, their trailer tire blew out. And we were like,
3: yeah, it blew to smithereens right in front of you.
1: Right.
3: And smashed my rear view window.
1: Yeah, it was crazy. Anyways, immediately we were like, oh, been there, done that. And I don't even remember doing this, but I do remember turning around and talking to you guys, but apparently
3: was it all just a dream?
1: I don't know, but apparently we had a, and I always do keep a spare trailer tire.
3: Yeah.
1: In the trailer because we have
3: you
1: done
3: actually
1: that
3: plan. I do not.
1: Many times and been stranded on the road in many crazy places. And so we were able to give you the trailer tire.
3: This man just blessed me with a trailer tire, and I tried to pay him. And I said, it was unbelievable. And I was like, what do I owe you? Man. And then come to find out, he moves here to Chattanooga a few years later, and he takes over this place, huh? Come on now.
1: Crazy.
3: Wow.
1: We just thought it was some random band on the road. We had no idea we'd be hanging out together. And then I started listening to the guy's music, and I'm like, oh, my goodness. Listen to this guy's songwriting, man. He really put some things together. And he's been on the road with him and his family for a long time, and we finally had an opportunity to book him here at the Chattanooga Woodshop.
3: You sold out the family band. It was a blast, man.
1: It was
3: so cool, man. It's the first time I'd played in Chattanooga in like 5 years.
1: You had your two daughters playing with you.
3: Yeah.
1: And it was amazing. So if y'all ever get a chance to see his solo show, we're going to get into some blues and some material that he's presented us with that we're going to try and fumble our way through. But if you ever get a chance to see this guy live, man, with his full band, it's really something special. But we're going to get into some of the spirit of improvisation. Along with that, I say the more the merrier. Sam, you want to hop up here and make some music with us?
3: Amen. Okay. Amen. This is a song. This is my first blues song I've ever written. This is a song called Lightning and Thunder. And sometimes we find ourselves in the wilderness, in the desert, in a lonely place. We try to make something out of our mess of our lives. We find ourselves broken, lost, abandoned, all alone. But I know that God can make something out of our brokenness and our mess.
1: Amen.
3: Uh-huh. Amen. Simple, but that's what this song's about, huh?

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1: Yep, greater love is no man than this, and he laid down his life for his friends.
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3: So Josh Gilbert, everybody.
1: I didn't grow up with the blues, so thank you so much for letting me try some stuff out.

0: Hey, something like this.
1: Josh, can you tell me?
0: Dave?
1: Can you tell me why you sing the blues, man?
0: Oh, man, I've been down and out. I've slept in my car, lived out of my car a time or two. Lived on the road, just like you. But God's always come through.
1: He does, man.
0: But we gotta sing about it, you know? We all got the struggles, we all got the blues.
1: That's right. You're feeding a family at the same time, man.
0: That's right. And you know what? God has always made a way. He's always provided.
1: All the time, huh? Every day.
0: But we all share the struggle, you know, some way or another.
1: Yeah. But I do like to remind myself that this is a genre not only born out of pain by an oppressed people in a foreign land, but also a genre born out of hope as well.
0: Yeah, that's right.
1: Right?
0: That's exactly right.
1: It's rooted in the gospel truth, isn't it?
0: That's right. We have hope out of our situation no matter what. I tell you what. Even the most hopeless.

0: Thank you all so much, man. Thanks for hanging out with us this Tuesday, Blues Day. Big round of applause for Sam I Am Patton over here on the keys. From Memphis, Tennessee, hanging out with us in Chattanooga.
1: Oh, man, he's legit. He's the real one.
0: Other special guest, Josh Gilbert, over here on guitar and vocals. Playing an original, some B.B. King, some U2. The Big River Blues Band version of those songs, which is never quite the same.

0: If you are enjoying this broadcast of Jet Black's Tuesday Blues Day, and you'd like to be a live audience member of the show, you can find more information at thewoodshoplisteningroom.com. On this episode of Jet Black's Tuesday Blues Day, we featured Josh Gilbert on lead guitar and vocals. I highly encourage you to find Josh Gilbert at Josh Gilbert Music and see where he will be touring next. His shows are ferocious and his band is awesome. On this episode, you heard him cut it up with myself and the Big River Blues Band, along with our other featured guest on the keys, Sam Patton. Thank you so much for tuning in. Stay groovy. You've been listening to Jet Black's Tuesday Blues Day, featuring myself and the Big River Blues Band, including Bryant bass hitter Russell on bass, DJ Gates on drums, and Andrew Witherspoon, featured guitarist. Special thanks to our executive producer, Glenn Halverson of Sonic Hill Studio. Thanks to our assistant producer, Callie Sue, Rumble Stump Entertainment. 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
1: If you're a fan of George Thorogood and the Destroyers, this new live album is truly wonderful, titled The Baddest Show on Earth. This tune, Ride On Josephine by Bo Diddley, which was performed live in Roslyn, New York back in 1978. Welcome to Blues Power. I'm Brian Hamilton, your host for an hour of blues and blues rock here on listener-supported WUTC. Up in the next set, Grana Louise, Dave Mason, and Nikki T and the Snake Charmer.

Nikki T and the Snake Charmers from the Detroit area. That's Nicholas Tiberius, and here he's joined by Ronnie Earle on the tune The Glass from Nikki T's latest album, Ain't Wasting Time. Before that, Dave Mason, one of the originals in the band Traffic, here with his original Cocaine Blues from his album from last year, A Shade of Blues. And at the top, the late Grana Louise, who was a native of Ohio but active in the Chicago blues scene. The tune Leadfoot Mama from the 2011 album Getting Kinda Rough. Up next, Lori Morvin, Joe Bonamassa, and the Jefferson Airplane.

An old one from Jefferson Airplane, from their 1967 album Surrealistic Pillow, the traditional song Come Back Baby. Before that, Joe Bonamassa teamed up with guitarist Eric Gales and trombone Shorty on the B.B. King tune Heartbreaker from the album B.B. King's Blues Summit 100. And beginning that set, the California-based singer and guitarist Lori Morvan, her original song, Dance in the Rain, from her 2018 release, Gravity. Coming up next, Rebecca Downs, Mississippi Shakedown, and The Fortunate Few.

That's the Irish band The Fortunate Few with their original Don't Fool Around With Love from their new album Isn't That So. Before that, the Australian band Mississippi Shakedown, they're fronted by their singer and guitarist Jeff Cripps. The tune by Cripps, She's Moving Out and the Blues Is Moving In, from their new album this year, The Cost of Living Is Killing Me. And opening that set, Rebecca Downs, a singer and rhythm guitarist, another one from overseas. She's from Birmingham in the UK. Her original Waiting for the Morning from the 2025 album, A Storm is Coming. Up next, Giles Robson, Beth Hart, and Toss Crew.

very best. Took the time to take this old boy to school. Of all the cannonballs.

New York guitarist and singer Toss Crew, whose real name is Richard Bates, here with Riffin' the Blue, an original by him. That's the title track from the 2023 album. California singer Beth Hart preceded that with her original wannabe Big Bad Johnny Cash from her brand new album, You Still Got Me. And at the top, Giles Robson, a harmonica virtuoso and singer, with his original Ain't Got a Dog in That Fight from his new album titled Nine Blues Originals. Well, that'll about do it for Blues Power this week. Thanks so much for tuning in. I'm Brian Hamilton. We'll close out with the old California band The Electric Flag, featuring Mike Bloomfield on guitar, and the tune My Baby Wants to Test Me.

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You're listening to Blue U, a part of WTC Chattanooga, 88.1 FM. I'm your host, Spencer Gadd. That first track was titled I Know by the Australian band Swap Meet off of their 2026 debut album, Mount Zero. In a moment, we'll hear from Big Thief, and we've got some new music coming up from the band Cola. But first, it's Mary in the Junkyard off of their 2026 album, Role Model Hermit. This is the track, Blood.

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That was the New Zealand three-piece Office Dog, with the track Gold Things off of their 2026 album, Prime Corner. Before that was the band Cola, with the songs Hedge Sitting and Skyrider Sigh, off of their 2026 album, Cost of Living Adjustment. And we heard Shark Smile, by Big Thief, off of 2017's Capacity. 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I'm your host, Spencer Gadd. Coming up, we've got a few tracks from Geese and Vundabar, but first, it's the English band Shame, with a couple tracks off of their 2025 album, Cutthroat. This is Spartak and To and Fro.

That was Geese, with the song Taxes and the title track Getting Killed from their 2025 album. Before that was West Side Cowboy with their 2025 single Don't Throw Rocks, and the Boston trio Vundabar with the song I Got Cracked from their 2025 album Surgery and Pleasure. 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I'm your host, Spencer Gadd. Up next, we've got music from Fiddler and Michael Cronin. But first, it's Chicago band Parquet Courts with a couple tracks from their 2018 album, Wide Awake. This is Violence and Before the Water Gets Too High.

0: That was Fiddler, with the song 5-9 off of their 2012 debut, and Michael Cronin with the 2009 track Gone. That brings us to the end of our show tonight. 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I'm your host, Spencer Gadd. Thank you all for listening. Be sure to tune back in same time next week. I'll be here with some more great music.
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forest amongst the butterflies and the fireflies and the burning horses and the flaming trees, as a spiral of children climb up to the sun, waving goodbye to you and goodbye to me, as the past pulls away and the future begins, I say goodbye to all that as the future rolls in, like a wave, and the past with its savage undertow. Let's go.

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But the stars hang from threads and blink off one by one, and it isn't any fun, no, it isn't any fun to be standing here alone with nowhere to be, with a man mad with grief and on each side a thief, and everybody hanging from a tree, from a tree, and everybody hanging from a tree.

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And I lie amongst the leaves and the burning trees and the fields of smoke and the black butterflies and the screaming horses and your bright green eyes, so beautiful.

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1: For many of us, Labor Day signals barbecues and shopping sales, the end of summer, the start of school, an extra day off to relax. Wouldn't it be nice if all weekends were long weekends?
2: More than 80% of Americans say they can be just as effective in their jobs in 4 days as they can in five. American workers deserve a break. It's high time they got it.
1: Others see a pipe dream built on a false promise of AI.
3: New technology actually adds to the time we have to spend rather than simply saving time. We spend almost as much time today on housework as we did back in 1900, despite the invention of dishwashers, vacuum cleaners, microwaves, coffee makers.
1: I'm John Donvan. Coming up on Open to Debate, is America ready for the four-day work week? That's right after the news. Stay with us.
4: Live from NPR News, I'm Giles Snyder. In Miami, federal investigators say preliminary evidence suggests the pilots of the Amazon cargo plane that crashed Sunday considered abandoning their attempt to land. National Transportation Safety Board investigator Chi-Hoon Shin speaking during a briefing Tuesday night.
5: The information I provided is only what's on the flight data recorder. What we need to do is talk to the crew and get their account to understand how they're manipulating the controls in order to get a better understanding of the situation.
4: Investigators say they plan to interview the two pilots today. Five people on the ground were killed when the plane overshot the runway. Five others were injured. Secretary of State Marco Rubio says he's making Latin America a priority, visiting Colombia, Peru, and Ecuador this week. His first stop was Colombia, where a right-wing president was recently elected, more in line with the Trump administration. As NPR's Michelle Kellerman reports.
6: Colombian President Abelardo de las Breyas rolled out the red carpet for his old friend Marco Rubio, who was effusive too.
7: This is a man of energy. This is a man of strength. This is a man of vision and of courage.
6: Rubio is also visiting like-minded leaders in Ecuador and Peru to talk about fighting drug traffickers. He says there's no time this week to fit in a visit to Venezuela, where the Trump administration announced a major oil deal with the interim leaders. Rubio is defending the deal, saying the U.S. will make sure the oil fields generate revenue for the Venezuelan people and for a future democratically elected government. Michelle Kellerman, NPR News, Barranquilla, Colombia.
4: Defending U.S. U.S. Open champion Carlos Alcaraz has been knocked out of the tournament in a marathon match that only just concluded a short time ago. American Ben Shelton beat Alcaraz and is advancing to the semifinals. U.S. officials say the military struck five Iranian tankers after Iran targeted a U.S. warship in recent days. Iranian state media say Iran has launched missiles toward U.S. targets in Jordan. The exchange of attacks come after Iran's Navy says it seized an unmanned U.S. submarine, as NPR's Greg Myrie reports.
8: Iran's Revolutionary Guard Corps says it trapped the submarine early Tuesday. This is according to Iranian media reports. Iran claimed the sub was equipped with the latest technology and released photos of it being lifted out of the water. On the U.S. side, Captain Tim Hawkins, a spokesman for Central Command, said the underwater drone malfunctioned while, quote, surveying regional waters in support of ongoing operations. He described the drone as an older model that neither collected sensitive data nor carried any classified sonar or radar equipment. The U.S. and Iran have maintained dueling blockades of the strait for months and continue to clash periodically.
4: You're listening to NPR News. Hong Kong's first leader after the city was handed from British to Chinese rule has died at the age of 89. Danny Vincent reports from Hong Kong.
9: Tung Chee Hwa became Hong Kong's first leader when Britain handed the city back to China in 1997. He led Hong Kong through the early years of One Country, Two Systems, which had promised to guarantee the city a high degree of autonomy. At the handover, he said, "For the first time in history, we, the people of Hong Kong, will be the masters of our own destiny." In 2003, 500,000 people took to the streets to protest against the proposed national security law, which was seen as a threat to civil liberties. It was later withdrawn. Tung resigned 2 years later, citing health reasons. His office says he died peacefully, surrounded by his family. For NPR News, I'm Danny Vincent in Hong Kong.
4: Primary voters in New Hampshire have chosen their nominees to replace retiring Democratic U.S. Senator Jeanne Shaheen, former Republican Senator John Sununu, who was ousted by Shaheen in 2008, will face Democrat Chris Pappas in November. Pappas is currently New Hampshire's 1st District Congressman. Republicans are preparing for their first ever midterm convention, the two-day gathering being held in Dallas beginning tonight, with President Trump as the headline speaker on both nights. Ahead of the opening bell on Wall Street, European shares are edging lower, and stocks in Asia were mixed as oil prices near $100 a barrel amid renewed tensions in the Middle East. This is NPR News.
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12: Okay, who wants a four-day work week? A lot of people who work, I think I can safely say, people who could use some extra free time in a lot of different ways, to be with their kids, to take some classes, to pursue a hobby, and maybe just to chill. Probably most of us would like that, and maybe our families would too. I'm John Donvan. This is Open to Debate, and get ready for an argument about the four-day work week. Our two debaters, Juliette Shore, an economist who has a famous TED Talk out there about the four-day work week, and Joanne Lippman, a journalist who, in her storied career, has been both a worker and a boss. They disagree, not on the appeal of a four-day work week. In fact, both of them say it would be a very nice thing, but while one believes that we may already be moving in that direction and quite quickly, the other says it's not going to happen anytime soon, maybe ever in the United States. Here is our debate question. Is America ready for a four-day work week? Juliette, Joanne, welcome to Open to Debate.
13: Thank you. Great to be here.
2: Great to be here.
12: Juliette, is America ready for a four-day work week?
2: Yes, definitely ready. 86 years ago, the U.S. officially reduced the work week to 40 hours, and that came after two decades of a kind of gradual evolution to go from 6 to 5 days. Since that time, the average worker's productivity has increased 400%. Meanwhile, contrary to predictions, my research has shown that in the 1970s, hours of work in the U.S. began to rise, and they pretty much have continued going up since then. Americans work far longer than people in other rich countries by, in some cases, more than 400 hours a year. And we have the world's highest levels of stress. Many workers are burning out and leaving their jobs. Beginning in 2022, hundreds of companies began a landmark experiment to shift to a four-day, 32-hour work week with no reduction in pay. My team led the research for these trials, and we now have evidence from more than 400 companies in 15 countries and more than 13,000 employees, including many, many in the United States. Our findings are powerful. We have more than 20 measures of well-being, and they all show statistically significant improvements, many of them quite large. For example, 70% of all employees score lower on the burnout scale on the four-day week schedule. Participants have lower stress, better physical and mental health, a better emotional life, less work-family pressure, and many other positive well-being gains. Now, the impetus for the four-day week so far has come from employers who understand that their employees need more time off and that they can reorganize their workplaces.
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1: Found that 90% of participating companies are still on the four-day week. Across many types of industries, types of companies, kinds of people, the findings are strikingly similar. Employees and management are getting great results with the four-day week. The four-day week is a game changer. We have people writing to us about how they can get pregnant now, either for reasons of health or stress or time. Fathers who say they can be part of their kids' lives. People getting off their anxiety meds. People with disabilities now able to keep a job because of the four-day week. People sleeping better, sleeping more, exercising, cooking, seeing their parents, you name it. It's an absolutely transformative kind of change. Why would we not try and make this happen? With two-earner families, single-parent families, and the growing demands of parenting, the four-day week has become a necessity for many. Or as people in our studies say, 2 days is not enough. In the early 20th century, it took 2 decades to get a five-day week. Life comes at us faster these days. I expect we'll be there within a decade this time around.
2: Thank you, Juliette. A very strong prediction within a decade. But Joanne, you are a skeptic. Please tell us why you take the position the four-day work week, America is not ready for it yet.
3: Yeah, thank you, John. And Juliette, I love absolutely every single thing you just said. And that is a world I would love to live in. But unfortunately, I don't think that's happening anytime soon, not here in the United States. The reason that we're hearing so much about the shorter work week right now is because of artificial intelligence. So we've been hearing top business leaders saying AI is going to finally usher in this fantastic new world. Financier Steve Cohen has said 4-day work week is coming soon. Zoom CEO says it's going to be 3. Bill Gates says it's going to be 2. Elon Musk says work will ultimately become optional altogether because of AI. But there's 4 primary reasons why that's not going to happen. First, these same executives love their FaceTime. Elon Musk, who says work will be optional, also says that to have any impact as an employee, you need to work 80 hours a week, not 40. Jamie Dimon, JP Morgan's CEO, he's predicting 3.5 days a week because of AI, but he's the fiercest critic of remote work, and he insists on 5 full days in the office. And any one of these executives could have shortened the work week already. You don't need artificial intelligence. The study that Juliet just referenced started before the big boom in AI. And other countries have actually experimented with the 4-day work week successfully starting a decade ago, long before AI. There's a second reason, and that's that these predictions, they tend to ignore how much new technology actually adds to the time we have to spend rather than simply saving time. We spend almost as much time today on housework as we did back in 1900, despite the invention of dishwashers, vacuum cleaners, microwaves, coffee makers. This has been documented by historians like Ruth Schwartz Cowan and others. And the same is true of AI. We're now seeing this in the business world. There was a recent study of a 200-employee tech firm that concluded AI tools did not reduce work. They instead led to workload creep as employees began taking on additional tasks. And similarly, a 2025 paper found that AI use is associated with longer work hours and less leisure. And a third reason is simply all of us. Americans are workaholics. More than 40% of us don't take all of our vacation days. 88% of parents in a recent survey said it was important for their children to have careers they enjoyed, but that was more than quadruple the percentage of parents who said it was important for their children to get married and have their own kids. There's a reason why in the Devil Wears Prada 2 movie, the most quoted line was Miranda Priestley, the workaholic editor,

0: saying, "Boy, I love working. I really do. Don't you?" To me, it was the line in the movie that rang the most true. And fourth, and finally, there's a structural issue. Most companies that have reduced hours are relatively small, and it's an order of magnitude more complicated if you're talking about massive, large, multinational organizations. Plus, none of them want to go first for fear competitors will move in on their customers and clients. And what's more, our entire society is built on that five-day work week. Everything from schools to airline schedules, movie times, parking regulations, store hours, shifting from 5 to 4 would be immensely disruptive. So while I would be among those who would love a four-day work week, I have to conclude America simply isn't yet ready for it.
1: There are a lot of points to your arguments. First, Juliet, I hear you saying that the trend towards a four-day work week is approaching fast. You say within 10 years, which is a very, very bold statement to make. But you're also pointing out that in some places it's already here, that there are hundreds of companies experimenting with it. Workers want it. Also, these companies themselves are beginning to learn that their workers can be just as productive in less time. It saves them money. So, Joanne, you would love this to happen, but you're very skeptical that it's going to happen in the States. You say that a lot of companies may be talking about this, but they're not walking the walk, that especially the big major companies, the large employees, particularly in the tech sector, they want their workers in there. They want them in there 5 days a week. They want them in there for long hours. Most of the companies that are experimenting and happy with it are smaller companies. And fundamentally, you think, again, new technologies always promise to give us less work to do, but as with email and other things, we end up having whole new kinds of work that track us on our way home. So there's a lot to get into there. Juliet, let's take a look at that point that Joanne made, that we're a workaholic culture where the people who put in the extra hours, the extra time, are the ones who get noticed and get promoted. Risking only working 4 days a week when your competitor at work might be still working 5 is one that just doesn't work in our culture. What do you make of that argument?
2: No offense meant by this, but the workaholic culture that Joanne referenced is, it's not something that ordinary people experience that much. People in manufacturing, where a normal shift in many places is 12 hours, do not want to work more. It's a more elite thing for people in good jobs where the competition to keep those jobs is really intense. And I think that's the point that came out of what you both said, which is people who feel they need to work those long hours do it because they're worried about losing their jobs, not because there is somehow something inherent in our culture that makes us workaholics.
1: Joanne, your response?
0: The fact that 40% of us leave our vacation days on the table does say to me that there is a workaholic culture here. I totally take your point about hourly workers and the elitism of that argument. But at the same time, if we look historically, this is really interesting. So during the Depression, Kellogg's in 1930 actually reduced the workday to 6 hours. And the reason that they did it was to keep more people employed so you could have essentially job sharing. And initially, it was phenomenal. And all of the kinds of data points that Juliet referenced, you saw early on in the Kellogg experiment, productivity went up, workers were happier, accidents in the workplace went down. But something interesting happened after World War II when people came back and there was this sort of prosperity feeling around the country and people wanted to earn more and make more. And it became gendered where men, it was macho to want to work more. And it became feminized to have that shorter work week.
1: We'll be right back with the question, is America ready for the four-day work week? I'm John Donvan. This is Open to Debate.
3: Hey, this is Steve Inskeep with NPR's Morning Edition.
4: And I'm A. Martinez. Today, we're reading some recent NPR donor comments. I am ridiculously excited, Steve.
3: When are you not? Lindsay writes, so much great brain stimulation. Thank you.
4: Wow, that's good to know.
3: I feel stimulated just hearing that.
4: That we can actually do that to people. That's awesome.
3: Yeah.
4: All right, Michelle in Maryland, she says, NPR is my emotional support system. I get news. I get laughter. I learn about the world. So we're like a public radio support animal in a way, Steve, for people.
3: I believe that. Oh, it's my turn. Kate writes, I'm addicted. Best addiction ever. I'm not in favor of addictions, but
4: But this one's a healthy one. This one's a healthy one, Steve. Yeah. Being addicted to NPR, that's not that bad.
3: That's true.
4: Whatever your reason for giving is, you can join the community of public radio supporters by donating. Donating right now to this station. Here's how.
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1: Welcome back to Open to Debate. I'm John Donvan, and we're taking on the question, is America ready for the four-day work week? I'm here with Juliette Shore and Joanne Lippman. Joanne, first of all, I want to mention that you have a book out called Next, The Power of Reinvention in Life and Work. And as I said earlier, you've been a boss as well as a regular worker in your career. And so I'm curious, how did this question of a four-day work week become front of mind for you, something to be talking about?
0: Right. Yes, as a reporter and as an editor-in-chief, I've been on both sides of that management question. But I've also both written and assigned countless pieces on the future of work. And I've noticed over the years, I've been doing this for four decades, I have noticed that the predictions about the future of work are almost always wrong. And so that's why when I started seeing this spate of predictions, particularly from top business leaders, I was about this supposedly imminent four-day work week. I was really intrigued and wanted to dig into it further.
1: Okay, thanks very much. And Juliette, you are not just an economist, you're also a sociologist at Boston College. In fact, as already clear from your opening, you're one of the world's leading researchers on this topic. You've written a bunch of bestsellers, including The Overworked American and 4 Days a Week, The Life-Changing Solution for Reducing Employee Stress, Improving Well-Being, and Working Smarter. I mentioned that your TED Talk from 2022 has 3 million views as of right now. 3 million. What does that tell you?
2: I just think there's a tremendous interest out there in the 4-day week. And by the way, it happened before AI. I mean, it was really the pandemic that turbocharge this. I mean, I've been following this issue for a very long time, and it really wasn't going anywhere until the pandemic. But I think the pandemic sort of surfaced the extreme levels of stress and burnout that American workers are under.
1: So you just mentioned AI. Joanne has made the point that new technologies have had this tendency to create more work for us. She has cited the example of email, one that we all get, that email was supposed to make things smoother in the office 20, 30 years ago, and now we're all drowning in emails. What's your response to that phenomenon of the technology that's supposed to be productive, giving us more work to do?
2: Yes. Well, this was one of the big messages of The Overworked American, which is that putting in a new potentially labor-saving technology may or may not lead to shorter hours of work. With the first industrial revolution, it led to the longest working hours in human history. And it wasn't until people pushed back and joined unions that fought for shorter hours, social reformers, government officials, that we got the beginning of that turnaround, which began in about 1875. And then we have a long period of work time reduction. And in Europe, of course, they're still on that work time reduction path. So it's absolutely right to say, what are the conditions under which a new labor-saving technology comes into, gets instituted? Does it reduce hours of work or not? And the reason I'm more optimistic this time is there are a couple of reasons. One has to do with the different household division of labor, where we have so many dual earner and single earner families. The second is what's happening in Europe, where they are moving in this direction. And we've got a labor market that we have come out of a long period of lots of excess labor supply, but we have demographic trends that are taking us in the other direction. And we have...
1: What do you mean by the demographic trends are taking us in another direction?
2: Oh, the aging of the baby boomers. And if you look at projected labor force growth, it's quite low. So we have entered a period in which labor supply is going in the direction that's really going to help working people, because there's less and less labor supply. And those that move to use a global labor supply has really slowed down tremendously compared to where it was in the 1980s, which is when you saw those working hours going up.
1: What's your response to that part of the argument, Joanne?
0: I think there's something to be said for the power of labor, and that's incredibly important, obviously. But, you know, the one thing that I think we're not really addressing here is how did we really get to this 5-day work week? How did we really shorten it? And people generally give credit to Henry Ford, who in 1926 instituted that 5-day, 40-hour work week. But it really was not institutionalized until we had legislation. The Fair Labor Standards Act in 1938 was the real start of mandating these work hours. And it's hard to see that just companies by goodwill or even pressure from their employees, that alone is going to be enough.
1: So that's an interesting point. It was actually 100 years ago that Henry Ford took his entire operation and went from 6 days to 5 days with the same pay, with his argument being, I understand it, I want my workers happy. I don't want people quitting. I want them to have money. I want them to have leisure time. I want them to have money to buy cars and leisure time to buy cars, among other things. And he did it definitely with a note of self-interest. And then it took another 15, 16 years for legislation to be passed to make it a thing. Do you see, Juliette, in your 10-year horizon, Congress actually mandating a 4-day work week?
2: I do. Let's remember the shift to a 5-day week came long before Henry Ford. I think the first company was, you know, more than 10 years before that. It was Jewish Sabbatarians who first went to 5 days because they did not want their workers working on Saturday. It was in garments and print shops and smaller companies, the same way things are happening today. And it was an employer-driven movement. The way this kind of legislation typically happens is that you get a movement among business, then you start to have some states, and then eventually the federal government come on. The Fair Labor Standards Act was a bit different because Congress came this far from legislating a 30-hour week during the Depression. And Roosevelt pulled back at the last minute after saying he was going to support it. And so the pressure, particularly from unions, less so from employers at that point, to do something about work time was really there. And so this was kind of his later stage sort of sop to labor. So I think we're going to get there. I mean, Joanne's absolutely right that it's the big companies now who are sort of failing to get on board. And I think that's their...
1: But Joanne back into the conversation to make the case why the failure of those big companies is really important.
0: If we're going to have any meaningful change, you have to have the largest employers on board. You need to have, you know, everybody from Walmart to our major manufacturers. And then you need to get, you know, your banks and your tech companies and everybody else has to be on board. They're all interconnected. We are globally interconnected. And if only some are going to adopt a 4-day work week, they are immediately at a competitive disadvantage. So there is, as we referenced, there's this sort of first mover issue. But also, if you're a global company, if you're a massive company, and then you have a patchwork of, you know, you've got state laws, you've got global laws, you've got, you know, all kinds of different regulations and rules to try and standardize, to go from this massive interconnected global schedule and to try and retool it is just, you know, it's worse than like turning around an ocean liner. It's just going to be a massive, massive project. That's why I think you really would need to have some sort of congressional mandate in order for companies to really take the initiative.
2: I mean, at this point, it works in the other direction, which is that a 4-day week company has a competitive advantage in the labor market. And we can see that from our research, in which we ask what economists call willingness to pay, how much are workers willing to pay for a 4-day week? And it's a lot. And so I think, you know, what's more likely, you could get an equilibrium of some 4-day week companies and some 5-day week companies. The 5-day week companies might give their workers more pay, although one of the things we've been seeing in recent decades is that more productivity on the part of workers just goes to the people at the top and not to the people who are more productive. But I think the idea that you're at a competitive disadvantage, particularly as we're showing that this, you're not less productive. And you have a lot of other cost savings that are going with it.
1: Joanne, I sensed your answer when you said they're a competitive disadvantage. You meant in regard to their customers, that their customers want them to be there 5 days a week. Maybe I didn't understand you.
0: Yes,
1: okay, because Juliet's pushing, Juliet is pushing back and saying they're at a competitive advantage in terms of being able to employ people and keep people.
0: So yes, their competitive disadvantage I'm talking about is if you are, you know, you're a company, you're now 4 days a week, your client, your competitor is open 5 days a week, your clients, your customers, like you are at a competitive disadvantage because they can't reach you on that fifth day. But your competitor is like, hey, we're here, you know, come to us. Juliet makes such a great point about the employees. And I completely understand, as somebody who's been an employee and a boss, totally love the idea of a 4 day work week. Absolutely. And I think a lot of the arguments that I've read are that in a 4 day work week, productivity remains the same or increases, which means people are putting out the same amount of work. And I think the concern is that bosses, employers would want to actually cut pay. And so for that reason, I think that it could be very tricky. I think there's a lot of concern that people would just end up earning less.
2: So this is something that comes up with a lot of our companies. Those who believe that they've got to be maintaining responsiveness to customers all during the week typically put half the people on Mondays off and the other half on Fridays off. But what has really been interesting to me, and I learned this with the first interview I did with the first company in our research that did this. And my interview was with the head of customer relations, and she told me the story of what happened when she told her biggest client, it was a healthcare company, her biggest client, that she's not going to be working on Fridays. And she had expected, oh my God, what am I going to do? What if I have an urgent problem? And their response was, you go, girl. I think that the customers, many of the customers are also ready. Not all. Companies know which customers are and aren't. We have companies that do this without telling their customers. Companies are doing this in all sorts of ways, and they're doing it obviously with great sensitivity. One more point. None of these companies are reducing pay. And if you try and do this and you reduce pay, it's not going to work.
0: But I don't think that would be the case. It's just too tempting to cut hours. And the example that I would use is slightly far afield, but something that any woman will be familiar with, which is women who take part-time schedules, young women who have kids at home. And this applied to so many of my friends, and pretty much 100% said the same thing, which is they ended up reduced pay, doing pretty much the same amount of work and having to force it into a shorter time period. This is women who went like part-time or reduced hours, supposedly, when they were on maternity leave. That workload creep is real.
1: Okay. I want to bring a question to you, Juliet. My question is inspired by Joanne talking about how complex things would be in trying to shift our culture, which is now built into 5 days, into 4 days. And I'm thinking of school. People go to school 5 days a week. Would teachers now only have to work 4 days a week? And does that mean children would only go to school 4 days a week? And if they don't, and they're still going 5 days a week, but their parents are on a 4 day a week schedule, how does that all work out? If you take an example of something that is where the 5 days is really, really baked in for a variety of other reasons, including educational achievement. What about that complexity of having to make that sort of transition?
2: First of all, don't overstate how much we're on a Monday to Friday, 9 to 5. I mean, that schedule has really declined over time. A lot of school districts, particularly in the South, where teacher pay is very low, have already started shifting to a 4 day week for teachers and rural areas. They have teacher shortages because they don't pay enough, so they're giving them a 4 day week. I think that's a really separate question. And I think what happens to the school day? I really think the K-12 environment is something we should separate here. And the question of how many days kids should go to school should be dictated by what's the best learning environment for them. I think we need to de-link it from the labor market, and then figure out how to make it work, whatever we think is best.
1: Fair enough. So, Joanne, Juliet critiqued the presumption of my question that the five-day week is baked in, which is totally fine. Juliet, you get to critique my question. But more importantly, it's critiquing the assumption that you're making that the five-day week is really, really baked into society. So I'd like you to defend that point.
0: Oh, sure. I mean, every schedule would have to change. I mean, if you think about every occupation that I kind of intersect with, from the mayor of my small town to, you know, teachers to you name it, to executives, to companies. I mean, I think about, you know, I need to go to the DMV, or I want to go see a movie, or I'm traveling somewhere. All of these schedules, every single thing is already built on the 5-day work week. So it's just a very complex problem. And I, you know, it's not impossible, but boy, it is very, very, very complicated for every element of our entire lives to have to shift in some way.
1: We're coming up to a break, but before we do, we have a short period of time in which I want to do what we call a lightning round. I'm going to put the questions in each case to you first, Juliet, and then to you, Joanne. Here's question number one. If we were going to get rid of one of the days of the week as a workday, would you get rid of Monday or Friday or something else? Juliet?
2: Definitely Friday.
1: How come?
2: Well, it's by far the most common day. It's also already evolving into a non-work day. Summer Fridays, every other Friday off, no meeting Fridays, work from home Fridays. There's data on financial activity on Fridays. There's less of it. One of the things the CEOs in our studies tell us is they chose Friday because they have less email on Friday and they don't hear from their clients as much and so forth. So okay. I think there's no question. The people in Texas, by the way, I've been told prefer Wednesdays so they can golf.
1: Joanne, what day of the week would you get rid of, Monday or Friday?
0: I agree on Friday, absolutely. I will say I am not a golfer.
1: Juliet, what is your least productive day of the week?
2: Oh, it's Friday, of course, because I often take Friday off.
1: Okay. Same question to you, Joanne.
0: Yep, agree, Friday.
1: Finally, if workers can really accomplish 5 days of work in four, does that tell us, Juliet, that they were wasting one day a week before?
2: Not wasting. Really important thing about our studies, and this relates to the one of the points Joanne made about women earning less when they go on the mommy track and so forth. This is an entire organizational change. And so everybody's doing it. It really helps with that gender imbalance that she also talked about. Very important thing. It changes the workplace culture. And what the companies do for 2 months before they shift is they figure out how to become more efficient companies. It's not that individuals so much are wasting time. There's some of that. But the culture itself, the routines, the habits, the distractions, the excessive meetings, they change those.
1: And Joanne, if workers can really accomplish 5 days of work in four, were they wasting one day a week before?
0: No, I don't think they were. I actually agree with Juliet on this one. Organizations mostly are not run terribly efficiently. People also aren't necessarily that efficient, but that is because during the week you are also checking on the veterinarian and the pediatrician. And I will say, and this is probably illegal to say this now, but many years ago when I was a reporter, there was a lawyer who I dealt with a lot. He was a source. And this lawyer told me that he only hired working mother attorneys because they were the most efficient people on the planet.
1: Oh, how interesting. All right, we're going to take a break. And when we come back, we're going to continue the conversation around our question, is America ready for the 4-day work week? I'm John Donvan. This is Open to Debate.
6: Did you know Marvin Gaye came to Chattanooga to perform at a school and ended up in the hospital? This is your local history minute from WUTC. The McClellan Gym on the campus of UTC has been the home to many amazing concerts over the years. Concerts like Dionne Warwick, B.B. King, and Tina Turner. But it was also the host to at least one kind of bad performance. On November 12, 1977, soul legend Marvin Gaye was scheduled to perform a concert at 11 p.m. However, he did not take the stage until 1:15 in the morning. Witnesses described the show as, quote, mediocre. And afterwards, Marvin Gaye was rushed to Memorial Hospital, where he spent several days recovering. His performance and ensuing illness were attributed to exhaustion, having spent most of the year touring the country in support of his hit single, Gotta Give It Up. This was your Local History Minute from WUTC.
1: Welcome back to Open to Debate. We're taking on the question, is America ready for the four-day work week? I'm John Donvan. Our debaters are Juliette Shore, who is arguing yes. Joanne Lippman is arguing no. And now we're going to bring in some other voices to the conversation to ask some questions of our debaters. They are subject matter experts who have been following along with the conversation. First up, I'd like to welcome Bob Posen. Bob is a senior lecturer at MIT Sloan School of Management, a non-resident senior fellow at Brookings, and author of six books, including Extreme Productivity. Also, Bob, you're a former debater on our show, so I want to say welcome back to you. Thanks for joining us again.
7: Glad to be with you. So I have questions for both Juliette and Joanne. So I would say to ask Juliette, how does her 32-hour work week with the same pay apply to a job like emergency room nurses, where we pretty much need them all the time, and whether that's just going to increase the cost of all these hospitals?
2: So great question. It's one of the ones, healthcare is probably the thing that comes up most when people are wondering how this can work. First point is very few nurses are on 9-to-5. The, you know, regular line nurses are on 3-12s typically now. More to the point about the 9-to-5 schedule is really much less prevalent. So in our nursing studies, where the nurses have been given like a 4-day week, that's it, from a 5, those are the ones who are, they're at the higher level. They have been working those 5 days. Most of the companies are, what they're doing is changing the division of labor. So other people are doing some of the work, and they just get that 5th day off, and patient outcomes are better. And they're saving a lot of money because these people are quitting at record rates. So it turns out that there's whole areas of healthcare where going to the 4-day week actually is saving money.
1: Thank you very much for that question. Bob, you had a question then for Joanne.
7: Yes. I wonder, Joanne, how you would respond to this point. During the pandemic and since then, we've had a tremendous increase in remote work. And when I speak to executives, they say they're much more interested in results, output, not input. And so the idea of having a 5-day work week is gradually going away and it being replaced by hours, flexibility, remote work, and an orientation toward results, not the number of hours you're putting in, which is true in lots of services and tech sort of jobs.
0: I've actually written quite a bit about remote and hybrid remote, and I'm actually a huge advocate of the hybrid, not fully, but hybrid remote model, which I think is incredibly effective. But there's this feeling, particularly among bosses, that when people are remote, they're not really working. They're really not working as hard. And that is one of the reasons why there's been a massive push to get people back into the office and back for FaceTime. I don't agree with it, but the reason you're seeing it is because executives are fearful that if they can't see the worker, that they must not be working. So I think we have to kind of decouple those two things.
1: Juliette or Joanne, do we have any real research on whether people are actually working less from home than they would if they were in the office in terms of hours and in terms of results?
2: So the data on work from home during COVID, the first couple of years, was very mixed about whether working hours went up or down. But I would also mention that for many, many workers who are working from home, their employers know exactly what they're doing because they're surveilling them on their computers. It's only the pretty privileged workers who are able to work or not work, and the employer has really no idea.
1: The other question that comes to mind from Bob's question is, okay, we were talking about working from home for results and the number of days doesn't matter. But do we know, I'll take this to you, Joanne, do we know whether people are working from home fewer than 32 hours, 40 hours, 50 hours? I mean, I could imagine that somebody could be working from home flexibly and working on a project and putting in 80 hours a week.
0: Right, right. And I don't know exactly the research. The research I have seen so far to date suggests that people are putting in the hours. They may not necessarily be putting in the hours, the 9 to 5, right? They might do a school pickup or stop for dinner, and then they go back on the computer later at night. But the research that I've seen has, for the most part, shown that people were as productive with a remote hybrid schedule.
1: Okay. Hey, Bob, thanks. It was great to have you back on the program. We really appreciate your questions. I want to welcome in Lonnie Golden. Lonnie is a professor of economics and labor at Penn State Abington, also a labor economist focusing on hours of work issues, the labor market and work life. Perfect for this conversation. Lonnie, it's great to have you on the show.
8: Great to be here with you. So I do some work on this myself. I did a report for the International Labor Organization. And that's going to be one of my three-pronged questions. So one is, it's oddly, or a puzzle anyway, that the countries with the shortest work time actually turn out to be the ones that prefer even shorter work time. So what's going on there? How would you explain that?
1: That sounds like a Juliet question to me.
2: Sure. So it's a great point. And I think there are two things to it. One is inequality and work time are highly correlated, as Lonnie knows. Those turn out to be pretty equal countries, Germany, Denmark, et cetera. But the other thing is that unlike increases in income, which are positional, and the value of them is positional, meaning I get an increase in my income, but if everybody else does too, I'm not really necessarily going to be that much better off, because a lot of what makes me feel better off is how I compare to other people. And leisure's not like that. Free time's not like that. When you get that free time, it's a real benefit. And these countries have gotten on this path where workers know that it's going to be a durable improvement in their life, quality of life, if they get shorter hours.
1: Joanne?
0: Yeah, actually, what you're talking about, we've seen historically here in the United States as well. This is interesting. You know, when we were talking about the Depression and Kellogg's and other companies and even legislators thinking about going to a 30-hour work week, what was really interesting is at first you had all of the great gains that we're seeing now in the countries that Juliet's talking about with her research. But ultimately, you started having this clash between management and the unions. And the unions, when they got the 6 hours, they wanted more, right? And I think there's always going to be this clash between management and labor. And labor, whatever labor has, they're like, okay, that's better than it was, but we still need more. So maybe we need more shorter hours. We need better insurance. We need. And it's just sort of the natural order of things. But that was actually one of the issues that sort of derailed the 6-hour work week almost a century ago.
1: Lonnie, I might need to ask your indulgence. I might not be able to take two more prongs. Can you choose your favorite prong?
8: Yes. So the workers who say they have less control over their time at work are the ones who are less likely to want to go down. And I guess the question maybe is for Joanne, is that like a trust factor that they don't trust their employers to not load them with more workload or more intensity?
0: Yeah, my guess is it goes back to actually Juliet's point, which is there's probably a fear of lack of pay, right? If you feel like you don't have any control, then you probably also feel like you don't have any control over what you are being paid and don't have the control to fight back. That would be my assumption. But I think, again, I think Juliet's point is correct that you need to kind of understand what are the assumptions within the question.
1: Lonnie, thank you very much for joining us and for your questions. Finally, I want to bring in Tim Paradis. Tim is a Future of Work correspondent at Business Insider, where he reports on how forces like automation and artificial intelligence and remote work are reshaping the workplace. Tim, thanks for joining us, and please come in with your question.
9: Thanks for having me. This has been a really interesting discussion. There's been a lot of buzz around fractional work among desk workers, and I wonder if the 4-day work week could lead to more gig and fractional work. And then I suppose if that happens, does it risk undercutting any of the benefits of having more time off. So if company A, 4 days, and then I go do something else on my fifth day. Curious about that.
0: Yeah, I mean, look, the fractional work week, the gig work week, I think the key there, honestly, would have to be sort of schedule regularity, right? If you don't know what your schedule is, this is one of the biggest issues that retail workers and fast food workers have, is just not knowing when they're on and when they're off. You certainly can have job sharing, and job sharing already exists, but the job sharing generally exists within the context of the five-day work week.
1: Tim, what insight do you bring to that question yourself from your work?
9: I've just talked to folks who, CMOs or CFOs or some of these positions where they're not doing full-time work for an organization, and they kind of split those duties among several clients or companies that they work for. So it makes me just wonder if we're going to see sort of further atomization of the work week and how people actually, Monday, Tuesday, Wednesday, you work for this company, a couple of days you work for this company. I realize that doesn't fit maybe one for one in a 4 day week, but it just makes me wonder how these things might interplay.
1: How do you, Juliet, think those things interplay to the thing that we're debating, a 4 day work week?
2: Yeah. So two things. One is we do have a movement in that direction. I spent a lot of years studying the rise of gig work, but in our studies, what we see, and this really surprised me because of the Kellogg experience where those men started taking on extra work, we see a decline in secondary work over in the United States, statistically significant decline, not by much, 1%. But so I think that the difference, I think that the trends are really different because the 4 day week companies are really investing in their employees. Their employees feel loyal to them. They're more engaged in their jobs. And so I think it's sort of unlikely that it kind of, at least with the ones who are doing it, in the right way, which is no reduction in pay and kind of let's keep the productivity up. People are really there. I wrote about it as a gift. The employers are giving it as a gift. At least that's the way the employees are experiencing it. So I think more loyalty, more retention, less fractionality.
1: Okay, Tim, thank you very much. Oh, yeah, please do.
0: Yeah, very quickly, just on the fractional point, we do have job sharing now, but if you think about trying to do job sharing for every single job so that you can cover that whole week, that gets extremely tricky. I think about it, I have a doctor, I have a book agent, I have there's different people who are actual humans who I interact with. And if I'm if it's fractional and if it's Tuesday, it's going to be this one. But if it's Thursday, it's going to be that one. It gets very tricky. And you can imagine that on steroids with a massive organization with lots of clients and lots of customers trying to figure who's on first, right? What's going on today? So I think that would be difficult writ large.
1: Tim, thank you very much for your question. And thank you to our two debaters for your answers. We are now heading into our closing round. And in our closing round, you each have one more opportunity to make the case for why you're taking the side in this question that you are. Juliet, you are up first. One last time, why you believe America is ready for a 4 day work week.
2: While I understand why people might think that getting to a 4 day week in the U.S. is impossible, a look at history shows that this kind of fatalism has generally been wrong. Virtually every major social goal this country has achieved has originally been seen as impossible, whether it's an end to enslavement, giving women the vote, national health insurance, a minimum wage. And I understand that some of those have led to pushback, but let's not be fatalist. If something is desirable, and everyone here agrees that the 4 day week is desirable, we can and we should work to make it happen. Remember, the technology for remote work was around forever. Management was skeptical of it, didn't think it could work. But when COVID came, they did it. And of course, it was very successful. That experience opened the eyes of many CEOs and upper management people. And it's part of why they've been willing to try a 4 day week. The view that the 4 day week is impossible, I think, doesn't do justice to the data. Survey data shows it's extraordinarily popular, typically polling at more than 70%. More than 80% of Americans say they can be just as effective in their jobs in 4 days as they can in five. And more than 75% of all Americans thinks the four-day week is going to happen. I think the perspective that it's not going to happen, that it's impossible, is coming more from highly privileged executives than from ordinary workers. It's really important that we not let their naysaying trap us in fatalism and pessimism. American workers deserve a break. It's high time they got it.
1: Thank you, Juliette. And finally, Joanne, you have the final word here. Tell us again why you believe America is not yet ready for a four-day work week.
0: Well, first of all, thank you, John, for having me. And thank you, Juliette, your amazing sparring partner. This has been great speaking with you. Rather than reiterate the arguments I've already made, I want to end with a story. So when I was in college and I was an intern for the Wall Street Journal, this is the early 80s, so I am definitely dating myself. But back then, we worked on manual typewriters using triplicate carbon paper. We sent our stories to our editors in pneumatic tubes. And when we made errors, we literally cut and pasted with scissors and glue. So the advent of digital technology should theoretically have saved us hours of time, but instead our workload exploded. Why? Because the technology ultimately allowed us to report around the clock. So rather than having one deadline a day or maybe two if there was a late edition, journalists today are constantly on deadline. We write more articles, publish updates on developing stories. We're expected to crunch complex data we never even had access to before the internet. We make videos for Instagram and TikTok. And now AI moves more of that work that used to be done by specialists right back to us, like building charts and databases and interactive graphics. And this has been true every step of the way with every technological development, from word processors to email to social media to AI. Each advance has allowed us to do more, but also required us to spend more time doing it. And that is a very similar story across multiple industries. And then I would also just say that the cultural piece of this is simply also an issue for me. I admit I am a workaholic. I suspect that is similar to many listeners and viewers today. And you probably won't be surprised to learn that I actually researched and wrote much of what I talked about today on weekends and nights and during my vacation time. So, while I theoretically would love a four-day work week, America, and sadly including myself, simply isn't ready for it anytime soon. Thank you.
1: Thank you, Joanne. And that is a wrap on the debate, our debate on whether America is ready for a four-day work week. We've heard a lot of interesting ideas and thoughts and insights, and you both gave us a lot to think about. So, Juliette and Joanne, thank you. We so appreciate you showing up, debating with an open mind and respectfully listening to each other. In short, as we like to say, for being open to debate. And I also want to thank my fellow journalists and interrogators for bringing their expert questions to the table. Thank you, Bob and Lonnie and Tim, for your questions. And finally, a big thank you to you, our audience, for tuning into this episode of Open to Debate. As a nonprofit working to combat extreme polarization through civil discourse, our work is made possible by listeners like you, by the Rosenkranz Foundation, and by supporters of Open to Debate. Robert Rosenkranz is our chairman. Our CEO is Leah Matthau. Andrew Lipson is head of production. Michelle DeBrasini is head of marketing. This episode was produced by Gabriella Mayer. Alexis Pangrazzi is our executive producer. The Open to Debate team also includes Katy Perry, Gabrielle Iannicelli, Linda Lee, Scott Jacoby, and Julia Serkin. Damon Whittemore mixed this episode. Our theme music is by Alex Clement. I'm John Donvan. We'll see you next time on Open to Debate.

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0: I'm Ray Bassett, and today on Scenic Roots, Mandy Spears of the Sycamore Institute in Nashville.
1: What that means is we do impartial analysis of data and policy issues to help Tennesseans understand and tackle some of our biggest challenges and opportunities.
0: Jen Phillips, author of Ruby Falls, a novel.
2: The mind reader Jeremiah Hagathorn in the novel is in a good spot to take advantage of people's curiosity about what invisible things might be around us.
0: And Come From Away at Chattanooga Theater Center.
3: The people of Gander and how they welcomed them and how they made space for them and how they made food. And it's absolutely incredible. We like to say it's more of a 9-12 story. It's about the response and the human spirit.
0: As you'll hear and more today on Scenic Roots. The news is next.
4: Live from NPR News in Washington, I'm Kristen Wright. Republicans will gather in Dallas today for the party's first ever midterm convention. Over 2 days, the party is looking to rally and unify ahead of the midterm elections. The stakes are high this November, with Republicans and Democrats battling for control of the Congress. Texas Senator Ted Cruz says voters have a choice between two visions.
5: One vision, I think, is a common sense vision. Low taxes, low regulations, lots of jobs, secure the border, lock up violent criminals and protect our families. I think that's where most Texans agree with that. I think most Americans agree with that. On the other side, I look at what's happening to the Democrat Party, and they're getting more and more extreme.
4: Party conventions are usually held during presidential election years. President Trump pushed for a midterm convention amid the war with Iran, high prices, and trade wars. He'll deliver the keynote address tonight. New Hampshire's battleground Senate race is set. Former Republican Senator John Sununu and Democratic Congressman Chris Pappas will face off for the seat being vacated by Democrat Jeanne Shaheen. Sununu served as senator in the early 2000s and lost his seat to Shaheen. Pappas, a moderate, beat a member of the Democratic Socialists of America to win his nomination. Election observers from the Justice Department monitored several polling locations in southern New Hampshire. New Hampshire Public Radio's Lau Guzman reports.
6: Karen Johnson says she's been the election moderator at Beach Street Elementary School in Manchester for as long as she can remember. She says the operations were smooth, even when federal observers came to watch voting at her polling place.
7: It was totally uneventful. They asked a few questions. They just sat here, watched what was going on for a little bit, and I didn't have much engagement with them.
6: Poll workers across Manchester and neighboring cities echoed that sentiment, reporting a steady stream of voters and no major disruptions despite the federal oversight. For NPR News, I'm Lau Guzman in Manchester.
4: The U.S. is hitting back at Canada's retaliatory tariffs. The White House says it's banning Canadian motorcycles, dairy, and alcohol products. NPR's Emily Fang has more.
8: Citing what it called discriminatory measures against American cheese, the White House announced it was stopping most Canadian alcoholic beverages, dairy, and motorcycles. The Trump administration has also threatened potential 50% tariffs on Canadian assembled and made cars that could kick in this coming January, despite a free trade agreement signed during Trump's first term exempting such cars from tariffs. Earlier this week, Trump also wrote on his social media site he was forbidding Canadian origin products from the GSA. That's the federal government's procurement platform, which handles hundreds of billions of dollars of orders and contracts for goods and software and other services that support federal offices.
4: Emily Fang reporting. This is NPR. An announcement from OpenAI says it has solved one of mathematics' most famous unanswered problems. NPR's Katia Riddle reports.
9: The question is known as the Navier-Stokes existence and smoothness problem. It's one of seven Millennium Prize problems designated by scholars in 2000 to highlight some of the most important challenges in mathematics. OpenAI says one of its unreleased models took just 88 hours to produce a possible solution. The problem concerns equations used to describe how fluids move, including in weather models. Scientists use versions of them to model everything from weather and ocean currents to airflow around airplanes and blood moving through the body. But the unanswered question is largely theoretical, whether the equations always behave predictably or can break down under extreme mathematical conditions. Katie Riddle, NPR News.
4: Almost all of the Hawaiian island of Kauai is without power. Hurricane Lowell pelted Hawaii's western islands as a Category 2 storm. The winds brought down trees and power lines on Kauai and destroyed homes and businesses. About 73,000 people live on the island. Lowell has now weakened to a tropical storm, but there's still a serious threat of flash flooding and mudslides in the Hawaiian Islands. The National Weather Service says up to 5 inches of rain could fall on the Big Island. The storm is forecast to gradually continue weakening over the next few days. Months of cleanup could be ahead. The NFL season kicks off today with a Super Bowl rematch between the Seattle Seahawks and the New England Patriots. I'm Kristen Wright. 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
0: This is Scenic Roots. I'm Ray Bassett. Thanks for joining us. Here in Tennessee, one voice in public policy that has emerged in the past decade is the Sycamore Institute. It is an independent, nonpartisan public policy research center for the state with data and analyses on a variety of issues. Mandy Spears is the Institute's executive vice president. Last month, she stopped by our studio.
1: We're an independent, nonpartisan public policy research center for Tennessee. So what that means is we do impartial analysis of data and policy issues to help Tennesseans understand and tackle some of our biggest challenges and opportunities.
0: Talk more about how the Institute came together.
1: So the thing that makes us unique is that we have a bipartisan staff and a bipartisan board, and we do not do lobbying or advocacy. And the reason for that is the folks that put us together about 10 years ago decided that Tennessee needed a nonpartisan, truly nonpartisan, non-ideological source of information to help guide policy and program planning in the state.
0: What are some of the subject areas that the Institute has focused on?
1: We have focused on a lot of issue areas over the last 10 years. Probably the thing that we are known most for is our state budget and finance work. So we have a Tennessee State Budget Primer that's sort of like a textbook on the state budget process and trends and how we compare to other states. And then we do an analysis of the governor's budget recommendation every year, summarizing where the money comes from, where it goes, what are some of the big initiatives, what does it look like in a historical context. But we've also worked on everything from health to criminal justice, education finance, housing. And then we do a lot of what we call routine and responsive work. So say you're doing a show on a specific topic and you'd like a data point to go with that show, you can give us a call and ask us for the latest data that we can find related to the topic that you're interested in. And we do a lot of work like that as well.
0: Talk more about the Institute's impact in the past decade.
1: I think that some of our most impactful work over the years, which it's always hard to measure your impact when you're not actually asking anyone to do anything specific other than use good information to guide policy decisions. We played a really important role in some education decisions in the state. So we provided a good analysis of the trade-offs and opportunities and challenges involved in the federal funding that we accept for K-12 education. We did some projections of funding under the Tennessee Investment in Student Achievement Act, which is our K-12 school funding formula, asking what will this do to local government obligations to change the way that this school funding formula works. So we assisted policymakers in that. And then one of our most recent impacts has been we did a series on children's mental health in the state, looking at the data, looking at the policies and programs that we already have, and then offering up some options on how to improve our systems of care in Tennessee. That work actually resulted in some legislation from a couple of legislators that improved coordination across children's mental health programs in state government.
0: When you go to your website, sycamoretn.org, you have several data dashboards. Talk about those.
1: Yeah, so we have some data dashboards so that you can explore data at the local level. Again, this is towards our mission of providing data to inform policy decisions, program decisions. So we have quite a few to choose from. We have several on socioeconomic characteristics. So think like poverty rate, incomes, education levels, housing costs, and you can find data at the county level, the state level, and the state legislative district level. So state Senate seats, state House seats, you can find data for those districts there. We also have county health profiles that provide data on every county's health status, the factors that influence health outcomes, and how those compare to the rest of the state and nationally. We also have several federal dashboards, so looking at federal funding by county, looking at federal program enrollment by
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1: Yeah, so if you go to our data dashboard, you can find a county snapshot for Hamilton County, and it shows us the latest data available on median household income, poverty rates, education levels, health insurance coverage, and housing costs. And what you'll see is, for the most part, Hamilton County is pretty in line with most of the state averages on those measures and follows a lot of the same state trends. So as of 2024, the median household income, meaning half of all households had an income higher, half had an income lower, was $76,000. If you were to explore that trend on the dashboard, you'd see that those incomes have been going up in recent years. At the same time, you also see that poverty rates have actually been ticking up in the county. So despite those higher incomes, you see that over the last, essentially since the pandemic, you've seen the poverty rate among all households and among children tick up in a way that it hasn't in other counties across the state. I don't know what's underlying that exactly, what's going on, but it is informative data that can start a conversation maybe with your civic leaders, your local policymakers, like what is going on here and how can we begin to tackle that?
2: Another dashboard, Tennessee County Health Profiles.
1: So Hamilton County, if you were to look at the data on the Tennessee County health profiles, what we're exploring in those profiles is both health outcomes, but also the factors that past research has shown influence health outcomes. So things like social and economic characteristics, health behaviors. And what you'll see is that Hamilton County is healthier than the rest of the state, but typically lower than national averages. So doing better than the rest of the state, but maybe not as well as the rest of the country. And you see that reflected in a lot of the, not just the health outcomes, but the things that drive those outcomes, like poverty rates, median household income, smoking rates, physical inactivity, violent crime rates, the supply of mental health providers. So a whole host of characteristics where Hamilton County is kind of doing better than the rest of the state, but as a whole, Tennessee is not doing as well as the rest of the country across a lot of these measures, and that's reflected in Hamilton County as well.
2: One more dashboard, Rural Health Access.
1: So we developed a Rural Health Access dashboard for the Rural Health Association of Tennessee. And the purpose of that dashboard is to allow folks who are interested in healthcare capacity in their communities to understand how the federal government designates their communities. So the federal government designates areas as health professional shortage areas. HPSAs is what people call them in the know. And that makes those areas and providers in those areas eligible for special federal dollars to increase healthcare capacity in those areas. And so on this dashboard, you will see the location of federally qualified health centers, rural health clinics, and you'll also be able to see how population characteristics vary between some of these more rural areas and then the more urban areas. So things like the uninsured rate and the average poverty rate across these types of areas.
2: How is the Institute staying on top of its work as we have more and more people moving to Tennessee?
1: It's a great question. It's a tough job, and we certainly don't address every single issue that pops up. So we kind of have a mix of long-term projects that we really want to dive deeply into. So things from the past that reflect that are a whole series we did on housing in Tennessee. What does housing costs look like? How did we get here? What are some of the policy levers that are available to influence the supply and the cost of housing? Youth mental health is another one. Looking forward, we're going to be doing more work around workforce development programs, our maternal health outcomes in Tennessee. We're going to do some primers on just sort of big issues. We're in an election year, which also means a transition year next year. So what are some of the key facts that policymakers and voters need to know about our state to really start to dig in deeper on policy issues and making decisions around which candidates to choose and things like that? So it's a mix of long-term projects and then more responsive things. So over the years, if we watch a legislative debate or we're reading the newspaper and we see an issue popping up again and again, and maybe there's some Tennessee context missing there or some Tennessee data, if we know where that data exists or we have knowledge about that issue, we may jump into the middle of that by providing some data on that. So I think a really good example of that would be a couple of years ago when in Nashville we experienced the Covenant shooting tragedy. There was a lot of talk.

0: about gunfire-related deaths and firearm-related deaths in Tennessee, but a lot of the debate on it really reflected national statistics about that. We have a rich history of doing health analysis, so we went into the CDC death certificate files and we did an analysis of firearm-related deaths in Tennessee so that we could provide some nuance for that conversation so that policymakers and civic leaders could see how do these rates differ based on age, demographics, type of firearm-related death, was it a homicide, was it a suicide, things like that. So that kind of gives you an idea of how we try to have some capacity and remain flexible to pivot to respond to kind of the needs of the day and where data are available that we could translate for the conversation.
1: And for people who want to check out the Sycamore Institute, where can they go online?
0: SycamoreTN.org, and all of our research is available for free on our website.
1: All right, Mandy, thanks so much.
0: Thank you.
1: The discovery of Ruby Falls is the starting point for an underground murder mystery at the onset of the Great Depression. Jen Phillips is the author of Ruby Falls, a novel. This Thursday, starting at 5:30 p.m., she will appear at Skyline Loft at Ruby Falls for a moderated discussion and book signing presented by Ruby Falls, Atlantic Crime Publishing, and the Book and Cover here in Chattanooga. Last month, I spoke with Jen and Jacqueline Lewis of Ruby Falls. Jen, tell us about this novel set in the Ruby Falls Caverns.
2: From the first time that I set foot in the caverns, which didn't happen until I was an adult, it felt like this is a great location for a book. You step off the elevator and it's this completely alien world. And I loved the thought that it's a world that's been underneath me my entire life and I've never had any idea about it. And more than that, I loved the idea, as they explain when you go on the tour, of Leo Lambert back in 1928, finding out there's this gust of air in solid rock and diving in to this tiny opening, crawling for 17 hours, discovering a waterfall no one has ever laid eyes on. And just underneath that is the thought of, what in the world would you do that? What is wrong with a person that you see an opening of solid rock and darkness and think, let me go see what's down there? So that was the beginning of the novel, which is set against the real-life discovery of Ruby Falls. And so it's historically accurate in terms of Leo and Ruby Lambert, but it also has a host of fictional characters, including Ada Smith, who's the main character in the story, who is someone who is in the middle of her life, has seen a lot of loss, and discovers an entirely new life underground. And then we get a public relations stunt set at the beginning of the Great Depression, a mind reader who comes to town swearing that he can find a hat pin hidden in mouths of wild caverns, a bevy of other strange characters who go underground with him, and one of them does not make it out.
1: All against the backdrop of the Prohibition era.
2: Right. I mean, yeah, that's a very interesting time, right? It's Prohibition, it's the Great Depression, so plenty of desperation above ground, too, in terms of people trying to keep their lives together, and there's a very different kind of desperation below ground. It's also a time where we've sort of realized that there are invisible things around us. There are microbes that can make us sick, and people are trying to figure out what's science and what's magic. Could spirits be around us? The ghosts of our loved ones, or might they still be here? And so the mind reader, Jeremiah Hagathorne, in the novel, is in a good spot to take advantage of people's curiosity about what invisible things might be around us.
1: You live in Birmingham. Talk more about your background.
2: Grew up in Montgomery, and I moved around a lot, so confident I would never come back to Alabama. Funny how that works. And I've been in Birmingham now for a couple of decades. And so, yeah, I'd grown up seeing the signs for Ruby Falls, but didn't get up there until not too long ago. But speaking of different worlds, I think that's partly why I love Chattanooga and love the area and the caves, is it is pretty close to me, and yet it's a very different kind of beauty than Birmingham.
1: How are you drawn to writing?
2: I've always written. I think it took me a very long time to realize that could actually be a career, which I do not recommend starting out thinking that. Please, burgeoning writers, do something that pays the bills. But I always wrote. I always I mean, from my earliest memories, wrote stories, poems, cartoon strips. There were always characters in my head. And yes, and then eventually went into journalism, but always liked making stuff up the most. So I sort of worked a lot after 10 o'clock at night to write my first novel, which came out, 2008, quite a while ago.
1: Who are some writers who have influenced you?
2: People always answer that smartly. And I could say Toni Morrison, who I started loving in college. Now Elizabeth Strout, Ann Patchett. But man, it's hard not to also think of, you know, the writers that really shape you are the ones you first love. C.S. Lewis, The Lion, the Witch, and the Wardrobe. Madeleine L'Engle, A Wrinkle in Time. Those books that start you out staying up way too late, unable to turn out the lights. I think those really cinch it for most writers. The power of writing a story that makes people lose sleep.
1: And you'll be coming back to Chattanooga this week on Thursday the 10th. Jacqueline, talk more about that.
3: Jen will be returning to Chattanooga and doing a book discussion at Ruby Falls in our above ground venue, which is Skyline Loft. It's a beautiful venue if you haven't been there before. It's the top floor of the castle, essentially, and there's panoramic views of the Cumberland Plateau, the Tennessee River, the city. So it's a great opportunity to check out this space that we have to learn more about Jen, about her book, Ruby Falls, and it's free and open to the public, so we'd love to have you join us. The doors open at 5. The event starts at 5:30. We'll have a moderated book discussion, a Q&A, and then a book selling and signing. If you would like to purchase a copy of the book, then our friends, the Book and Cover, will have copies available for purchase.
1: Jen, how did you do your research for the book beyond that first trip to Ruby Falls?
2: The people at Ruby Falls were incredibly helpful from the beginning. And I have done the tour a few times and particularly love the lantern tour at night, which is kind of a great way to feel more like you're back in 1930. But I also, at the very beginning of this book, realized at the core of this is people who do love disappearing into the darkness and rock. And I, to write the book, needed to understand why. And so the first thing I did was a wild caving expedition at Raccoon Mountain, the kind of 3-hour one where you crawl on your belly a lot. And there's not a lot of walking. There was less walking than I expected, actually. A lot of crawling and belly wriggling. And I loved it. And I loved, even from that first climb, sort of got a much better feel for how the world above ground disappears, that the entire world shrinks down to this circle of light from your helmet. Whatever the to-do list is that's rotating through your head, it goes away and life is down to this space, to where your left hand's going and your right foot's going. That real physical element really brought the characters into focus a lot more of why, in particular, why might a woman in 1930 find this world more appealing than the world above ground? And in some ways, in the characters who wind up spending a great deal of this book underground, most of them have some reasons they might want to escape from the above ground world. Occasionally, they might like to get out a lot faster. But yeah, the caves and that experience, people at Ruby Falls also took me caving to some private caves in the area. And so, yeah, that kind of hands-on experience was really crucial.
3: We have a lot of wild cavers on our team. So their expertise, their knowledge about the local regional caving culture that we have here, in my perspective, it was really neat that Jen came to us and asked us to help her tap into that culture a little bit.
1: For people who want to see Jen Phillips at Ruby Falls this Thursday and keep up on everything at Ruby Falls, where can they go online?
3: For everything Ruby Falls, you can visit our website. Just Google us. 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It's also on Eventbrite. 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So if you just Google Eventbrite and then type in events happening at Ruby Falls, it pops up. 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
1: This is Scenic Routes. I'm Ray Bassett. This Friday marks 25 years since the terrorist attacks of September 11th, 2001. In 2017, a musical on how the people of a town in Canada responded beyond that day opened on Broadway in New York, Come From Away.
8: On the northeast tip of North America, on an island called Newfoundland, there's an airport. It used to be one of the biggest airports in the world, and next to it is a town.

0: This Friday, starting at 7:30 p.m., Come From Away premieres at Chattanooga Theater Center. Kim Jackson is Executive Director of CTC. Blake Harris is the Director of Come From Away.
1: Kim, Blake, thanks for joining us.
2: Thank you, Ray.
3: Thanks for having us, Ray.
1: Kim, I was living and working in New York on 9/11, in Manhattan, in fact, in Midtown Manhattan at the CBS Broadcast Center. Another story for another time. This story in Come From Away is particularly resonant with your experience on 9/11. Talk about that.
3: It is, Ray. I was on an American Airlines flight from Atlanta to Los Angeles, headed back to where I lived and worked from my honeymoon. So I'd come back to the South to get married, and 9/11 happened while we were in the air.
1: And your family on the ground, of course, was very concerned because so many of us did not know what was happening while it was happening until after the fact.
3: Right, which planes? We were diverted to Little Rock, Arkansas. Amazing people welcomed us in, took care of us for a couple of days until we could get a rental car. And this story, right, this story that's going to be on our stage is about that kind of welcome.
1: And talk more about that particular story on 9/11.
3: So Come From Away is based on the true story of 7,000 passengers that were diverted to Gander, Newfoundland, when their planes had to get out of the sky, and the people of Gander and how they welcomed them and how they made space for them and how they made food. And it's absolutely incredible. We like to say it's more of a 9/12 story. It's about the response and the human spirit. And it's a great way to open our 103rd season as we celebrate and wrestle with the American experience from all different angles.
1: Living and working in New York, as I did for 20 years, I saw Come From Away when it premiered on Broadway. So that's a story that has stuck with me ever since. And Blake, that brings us to you. You are the director. You remember that day as well.
2: I do. I was in seventh grade, and I was at a very small school. And I actually had voice lessons during homeroom. And I would always see how long I could get the teacher to talk after voice lessons so I could miss history class for as long as I could. But when I walked upstairs, it had the first plane had hit. And I have this image seared in my mind of walking in a room with everyone's back to me, looking up at a TV in the corner, and slowly turning around, looking at me just completely ashen. And it was how many of us who were in school at the time discovered how it happened. TVs were brought into the rooms, and we watched it in real time because we didn't know what was going on or what was going to happen. So experiencing it from that angle was really interesting, and seeing it in real time has always stuck with me, and the conversations of really trying to understand as a student what was happening.
1: And when we say real time, back then that was broadcast, that was cable, and it was the early years of the internet, but it was before smartphones and the ability for anybody and everybody to stream anything from anywhere. We're also now coming up on 25 years since, and though all of us were around on that day and had the experiences that we've each shared, this musical, it's for an audience that is more and more coming along after what happened.
2: Right. Yeah, I also teach theater at the university level, and none of my students were alive when it happened. So trying to find touch points for that. And what I think many of us who were alive or aware of what was going on, there are things we forget.
3: Sure.
2: That day, we knew two planes had hit the World Trade Center and one went down in Pennsylvania. We didn't know what else was going to happen that day.
3: Or how the world had changed suddenly.
1: Right. As well as the plane that went down at the Pentagon.
2: Exactly. So what we see is that people were rushing to the gas stations and there were lines down the streets, and people were looking up at the sky asking, are we next? What's going to happen? In Chattanooga, we heard that the nuclear plants might be attacked. So if there was a shelter, some people were brought into shelters. It's something that I think this musical recenters, mm-hmm. is that there was a present threat. We look back on it and it was a contained threat, but we didn't know that at the time. Right. So going back to that moment of uncertainty, it's not only about, yes, being diverted and being put in a place that you don't know, but it's also, what is the world that we are in now?
3: Yes. And everyone has their where were you when story, right? I remember being young and hearing my parents and their friends talk about where were you when JFK was shot. And I remember thinking to myself, if I would ever have an experience or live through something that was that powerful, that connected people in a certain way, that you could say, this is when the world changed. This is when the way we thought about life changed. And suddenly, 9/11. And that is one of the things in our shared history that we can say, where were you when?
1: And as you've said, Kim, this musical, Come From Away, is a story about 9/12. So given what we who were around experienced with 9/11, talk about telling the 9/12 story in this musical at CTC.
3: So I think the fact that we have the honor of presenting this opening night is the 25th anniversary of 9/11. And to be able to hold space for that and also tell this really celebratory story about the power of the human spirit and the fact that we're all part of a global family. And what does that look like when individuals come together and put that into practice?
2: Right. And I think, you know, it's always interesting when you say you're working on a 9/11 musical and people are thinking, what?
3: Why?
2: How, why are you doing this? Is this even appropriate? Right. But when you talk about the context of people, a town doubling in population overnight, and people,
1: in Canada,
2: yes.
1: where the passengers
2: 7,000
1: were the passengers on the planes that were in the air that were able to be diverted to Canada were diverted to
2: from around the world, speaking dozens of different languages, having different dietary needs, yes. having children on the planes.
1: Because those included
3: and
1: international flights. Because
2: animals.
1: Right, because those included international
2: yes.
1: flights that were
2: yes.
1: coming across the Atlantic.
2: Right. Yes. And so
3: 38 planes
2: where people had to stay on the planes for 28 hours. Because again, they didn't know
3: right.
2: if the planes had bombs on them or not.
3: Or terrorists.
2: So they had to stay on a plane for over a day. So this musical, like Kim said, is about 9/12, but it's also about like how these people took care of each other. Newfoundland is the most food scarce province in Canada. This is a radical
3: right.
2: act of love.
3: Yes.
2: And it's about people coming together and saying, we are going to do whatever it takes to make sure everyone is okay. Whether that's inviting people to talk with these counselors to help people because they hadn't even seen anything when they landed.
1: The people in the communities where the planes were diverted to in Newfoundland.
2: Right. They helped them process this because they didn't get to see it in real time. Many of them got off the plane and actually still didn't know
3: what had happened.
2: And just, I will say, functionally, you know, we can't have thousands of people and on stage. That would be very interesting. But what we do have is we have 13 actors who are playing 6, 7, 8 roles each. So we get to see way more stories and perspectives and voices that represent different communities. It's not just a few narrow stories. This is a very broad reaching musical.
3: And it's a Tony Award winning musical with incredible music.
2: Incredible.
3: And we have a creative team that is not only Blake Harris directing, it's John Thomas McCecil as music director and Ashley Tisdell choreography. And we have some wonderful design going on. And I think the reason why it's incredibly special to have Blake leading this creative charge is because Blake grew up here, right? And he was a volunteer theater maker as a young person. And then he went away and he studied and he developed master skill in this area, and he's coming back to show our CTC community new ways of thinking about how to present stories on stage, and it's really, really exciting. So I think our audiences are going to witness storytelling in a new kind of way that I'm super excited about.
1: A different story. Yeah. Of Coming From Away.
2: Yes, you know, it is a very popular show that many people have seen when it toured through Chattanooga. It also has a pro shot, which is, you know, the professional produced taping, filming of the stage production. But when audiences enter, from the moment they enter, they're going to recognize, oh, this is not what I've seen before. This is a totally new production.
1: And this premieres on Friday.
3: Yes.
1: Friday, September 11th. At CTC, starting at 7:30, runs through when?
3: September 27th.
1: And for people who want more information, where can they go online?
3: They can go to theatracentra.com.
1: All right. Kim, Blake, thanks so much.
2: Thank you.
3: Thanks for having us.
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0: This is Scenic Roots. I'm Ray Bassett. This weekend, the Chattanooga Writers Guild celebrates 25 years of supporting writers in this community. The Guild will gather on Saturday from 5 p.m. to 7 p.m. at the Greenway Farm Conference Center in Hickson. Sherry Poff is the Guild's president. Jennifer Hoff is one of the Guild's co-founders. Gary Zacharia is the Guild's treasurer. First, Jennifer Hoff.
5: When I was working on my undergraduate degree at UT Knoxville, I was involved with the Knoxville Writers Guild, and then graduated, came down to Chattanooga looking for a similar group and couldn't find one, but I got into graduate school at UTC in the English department and was fortunate to meet Rebecca Cook, who's also one of the co-founders of the Guild, and she was a poet, I was a poet, and we decided to start some poetry readings because we couldn't find any other similar groups around town, and so UTC was gracious to let us host them here since we were in the graduate program, and that group really took off. We had 30-plus people coming to all of those events, and that's where we met Helga Kidder, one of the other co-founders of the Chattanooga Writers Guild. I was really inspired by the Knoxville Writers Guild, and so we needed something similar that could support all writers, not just the poetry readings we were having, so we decided to launch the Chattanooga Writers Guild, and we got some of the other writers involved in the poetry groups and decided to launch the nonprofit. And so our first meeting was September 11th.
1: And the meeting went forward.
5: The meeting went forward. We had publicized broadly. We'd had articles in the paper. This was historic, our first meeting. We debated whether or not to have the meeting. We had two poets from Suwannee who were going to be featured. So we decided if they were willing to still come, we would host the meeting because we knew somebody would show up. As a group, we felt like people might need that kind of outlet at that time. I mean, everybody's still in shock and grieving, and we had probably 35 people show up at this meeting, and it was just a beautiful event. The poets read some very inspiring poetry, and it just gave everybody time to connect and take their minds off what was happening. And I think for me, to see that many people show up at that time showed really how important it was that this guild existed, because these were writers looking for a venue, and we were able to come together during a time of national grief we were still grappling with. It was a beautiful night, and from there, yeah, the meetings really took off. Sherry was reminding me her first meeting was in November that she came, and just that momentum we built in that first meeting and the writers, and we had writers from all walks of life, and it's like that today in the guild.
6: Yes.
5: You have new writers, you have really experienced published writers, younger writers, older writers, all coming together, and it's just like a beautiful, it was just, I just remember that night and what it was like to see the people coming together.
1: And talk more about how the guild has evolved over the years.
5: We started small. As we got more members, we would add new writing groups, because we started just with the idea of having monthly readings, maybe two or three writing groups. But as our membership grew, people had different writing interests, so we continued to add different types of groups. Poetry, fiction writing, nonfiction writing, I think fantasy, romance. Mm-hmm. I think there's been the gamut of different writing groups, but those groups grew really large. So then we were able to expand to where we might have one in East Brainerd, one in Hickson. You know, there were different locations so we could accommodate writers, different writers, no matter where they lived in the community.
6: We have, I think, now about 140 members. They are all over town. And now I think most of our people participate in those small groups. So if you show up at a monthly meeting on the second Tuesday, there may be 20 to 30 people there, but there are that many more that are meeting throughout the month at different venues. So we now have a memoir group, a dedicated memoir group. We have a group that focuses on creative nonfiction and poetry. There's a speculative fiction group. So just whatever people are interested in, if they are willing to get together and make a plan, then we're there to support them.
1: Let's talk about how the Guild has influenced each of you over the years. Gary?
7: I'm relatively a youngster to this group. I've not been around for 25 years. I've been here for maybe 4 years. And as soon as I got to town, started looking for an artistic home, because it's really, really important for any artist, because we have a sense of isolation sometimes. What the Guild is really, really good at is that we're here for everybody. Whatever it is you write, whether it's spoken word, urban poetry, contemporary poetry, fiction, nonfiction, we've got playwrights, we got everybody. And by going to the workshops and the meetings, it opens up an artist, because you get feedback on your work. And that's the most important thing. No matter how good you think you are, you can always be better. And you get a perspective that this does have an impact. Yes, you are getting your message across. Well, your grammar's a little off. You got some problems there with your flow or whatever. And it's great to be part of an artistic community of people who are like-minded, who are moving in the same direction and can keep you inspired. And that is really true for me. I've gone to practically every single meeting. And now, of course, I'm on the board and get to help navigate and steer the rudder and all that. But whatever your artistic background is, if you're a painter, a sculptor, a craftsperson, a writer, it is so important to meet your peers and interact with your peers. And the Guild has been really, really good for that.
6: I think at one of the very first nonfiction meetings I led, I encouraged everyone when they introduced themselves to say, "My name is Jerry and I'm a writer." I think that is so empowering, to just claim that role. I'm a writer. And then to know I'm part of a large group of writers. And when I would go to some of those early meetings and people would say, "I've had a piece published here or here," it just became so empowering to know that people I know are writing books and they're getting work into literary journals. And that made it seem possible for me as well. And I've just made some really good friends. Writers are wonderful people.
5: Yeah, I would say similar for me is I was in my early 20s when we founded the Guild. I didn't really know anything about starting a nonprofit or being on a board, being president of a board, leading a nonprofit. So I think the influence on me in my younger years was twofold: learning how to start, grow, and lead a nonprofit, but also just that writing community that I had missed when I came back to Chattanooga, and just having the feedback, building the friendships. I think about like Sherry. I mean, I would have never met so many people if it weren't for the Chattanooga Writers Guild. Like, we've built friendships, and I have not been as involved because I've got a child now and I've run a small business. When I meet up, I ran into Sherry a month ago, and it's like old times. Like, no time had passed. Like, these are lifelong friendships. And I think the other influence on me is just the inspiration that you get from other writers and to see what impact that they're having on each other and the group. So I just remember how lively our writing groups could be sometimes with feedback. Everybody has different feedback, and how that interaction just inspired all of us in those groups. And there's a writer that inspired me early on, Walton Barger, who was a poet. He was in his early 70s. He'd never had a chance to share his poetry. He came to our Poetry Monday readings before we started the Guild, and I just remember thinking, this is what it's all about. These are people, writers, that have never had a chance to share their work. He ended up publishing multiple poetry books before he passed away. So I just think about that. For me, I got inspired and motivated to see these writers thriving and to know that I was part of that happening. And then once I had to step away, that this Guild has grown beyond what I would have imagined under new leaders and new board members.
1: I think it's time for a reading for the anniversary.
6: Okay. Well, I have a short piece. Jennifer sent me some notes about what she thought she could share about the background of the Guild. And one word that jumped out to me was the word possibility. And I have a poem called Possibility. It was in our most recent anthology called Ridgecut. So I'll read Possibility. Possibility. Upturned on a cinder block beside the back porch, an iron pot gathers rust with each rain. How long the pot has been there and why I have it, I no longer recall. I tell myself I will clean this pot when I have time, scrub it free of the sheen of neglect as soon as I find a window of opportunity. But perhaps that is a lie. A promise meant to soothe a corroded conscience. Like the letter I never sent, the visit I meant to make, the daisies cut and left to wither, this pot haunts me with possibility. I think that just speaks to, we can have a good idea. If Jennifer and Rebecca and Helga all those years ago had let their idea just sit, if they had done nothing with it, we would have been so much poorer community. But because they did something, they saw the possibility and they acted on it, here's what we have.
1: And talk more about today's programs from the Guild.
7: Our main focus is the monthly meetings, and what we do is kind of a rotation where we'll have a guest speaker who will come in and talk on a particular topic. Could be about publishing, self-publishing, the craft of writing, the business of writing, etc. In a rotation, maybe the next month is a reading where all the members are free to bring in their pieces, and maybe it was published, maybe they presented it somewhere, and they have an open mic to do the readings. And then we also have just some speakers who are giving a very specific type of topic, such as how AI is going to be influencing our world as writers. And we also do some potlucks along with that when we're doing our monthly meeting.
6: Those individual critique groups that meet.
7: Those critique groups are great. I've seen people come into the critique groups who are kind of scared and they're kind of, I don't know what to do, whatever. How do I present this work, whatever. And by sharing that information and being among their peers, I've seen, again, the word possibility that Sherry has mentioned. I've seen people grow as writers. That is fantastic. So when people come together with the different critique groups, and we have maybe 6 or 7 right now, and we're always trying to build more, whatever your interest is, whatever your genre is, there is a place for you at the Guild in one of these critique groups. I think that's one of the best things that we really have to offer.
6: Yes.
1: And then tell us about the plans for September 12th.
6: We're very excited. We're hoping to have a kind of a reunion / anniversary event. We're hoping to get all three of our founders there. Normally, we meet at Chattanooga State these days, but for that day, we're going to be out at the Greenway Convention Center.
7: What's off Hamel Road.
6: Thank
7: out
6: you.
7: There in
6: yes.
7: Nixon. Greenway Farms is a beautiful, beautiful property, and that conference center where we're going to be having this terrific late afternoon, early evening event has beautiful open windows looking over their meadow, and it's absolutely lovely.
6: And we hope to have some past board members, some past presidents, and some longtime members just talk about their reflections of the day. We hope to have our founders there to kind of meet people. Rebecca Cook taught at UTC for some time, and a couple of our members are just so excited to be there, and they think of her as Professor Cook, but they're so excited to be there and see her, so I just hope it works out for everybody.
1: For more, visit the Chattanooga Writers Guild online at chattanoogawritersguild.org. This summer, a recent arrival on Chattanooga's theater scene presented a play on the philosopher Soren Kierkegaard here on our campus, the University of Tennessee at Chattanooga. Frank Mihelich is the artistic director of New Threads Theater Company.
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9: Yeah, New Threads Theater Company is new to the Chattanooga area. I moved here about 2 years ago from Southern California, where I'm relaunching the company here. Our mission is to tell stories and create innovative theatrical events about all the things you're not supposed to talk about over Thanksgiving dinner, and to do it in a way that brings people together and doesn't divide them.
1: Talk more about your background in theater before Chattanooga.
9: I've been a theater maker for over 30 years now, director, actor, producer, playwright, and also a theater educator. I was the performance professor at a small liberal arts college in Southern California for 11 years, and now I am a part-time professor up at Covenant College.
1: What brought you to Chattanooga and the Tennessee Valley?
9: A lot of different things. My wife wanted to move out this way. I have a friend who's starting an arts, culture, and faith initiative that she wanted help with that. The teaching opportunity up at Covenant. And then I just thought, I came out to visit, and I thought Chattanooga was fertile ground for what New Threads is trying to do.
1: We've already seen New Threads in action here on our campus at UTC with the play within the past month about Soren Kierkegaard.
9: Yeah, very successful. Full run, 5 performances. We sold out 4 of the 5 performances, and the 5th performance was about halfway full. Brand new play that came out of our writers group, so it was a world premiere, and we're hoping to take it on tour in the next couple years to different theaters and festivals around the country, and then possibly an off-Broadway run in New York City. We're in dialogue with a theater in New York City right now about that possibility.
1: Talk more about where you see the path ahead for New Threads.
9: Yeah. So this fall, we're hoping to produce another new play. We're kind of in a season of new plays right now because of our writers group. It's called Spit in Your Face, and hopefully that will be going up. We're still trying to work out details with dates and location, but hopefully that'll be happening this fall. And then in the winter, we're going to be doing a collaboration with Bryan College on another new play called Between in Between, which is an Appalachian retelling of Romeo and Juliet, where 2 actors play all the characters. They transform on stage, and that will be at Bryan College in late January, and then hopefully we'll transfer that production to a venue here in Chattanooga. So 1 weekend at Bryan and then 1 weekend here in Chattanooga.
1: Talk about a few of the experiences over the years that have shaped you in theater.
9: I think a really formative experience happened when I was very young. When I was in high school, I was a theater kid, and I fell in love with theater. But I also was taking a speech and debate class, and the teacher for theater and the teacher for speech and debate were the same teacher. And so for me, theater has always been about exploring big ideas, exploring those ideas that normally divide us, and getting people of different worldviews and different points of view in the room while being honest about our differences, but also trying to find common ground through the stories that we tell.
1: What unique role do you see New Threads playing in the theater scene here in Chattanooga and the Tennessee Valley?
9: Hopefully, we're just starting to plant the seeds for what will become a regional theater. And the goal is to build a theater that serves Chattanooga and the Tennessee Valley, but also is a home base that we can take productions to other places like LA, Chicago, New York, other cities, maybe international. So we want to create a theatrical home here for the company that we're building and then have a footprint beyond Chattanooga as well.
1: Talk more about some of the collaborations that you have been able to form with that scene.
9: Yeah, so a year ago, we did a Greenhouse Festival, a New Works Festival at Barking Legs in collaboration with Next Exit Productions. We did staged readings, so scaled down productions of 19 plays, 16 10-minute plays and 3 full-length plays in 1 weekend. So we're constantly trying to collaborate. Back in California, I would never walk away from a collaboration. I'm always trying to pull theater companies and artists together to accomplish more.
1: What stands out to you about the theater scene in this area compared to other parts of the country of whatever size that you have been in?
9: I find the Chattanooga audiences to be very supportive. I lived in New York City for 10 years, and I lived in Southern California off and on my whole life. And the Chattanooga audiences show up, and they are supportive, and they want it to go well. Whereas I think in some of those other places, there's this sense of like, you have to prove yourself to me. Where in Chattanooga, it's we're happy you're here, and we're happy to be here.
1: What are some recent performances, whether they were in this area or they were elsewhere, that really caught you?
9: Last February, I got to see Sea Dog Theater Company. They're a New York-based theater company, came to Knoxville and performed at River and Rail Theater in Knoxville. And it was just one of those experiences. They performed an adaptation of Tuesdays with Maury. And it was just one of those experiences where I walked away and I said, yeah, that's why I do this.
1: teaching is part of what you do. Talk more about how that work informs the theater work and vice versa.
9: Because I've been a theater educator the whole time I've been doing the company, both in California and here in Chattanooga, my goal is to create an environment for theater students who've just graduated from a college to get involved with a theater company where they can build their resume, and then hopefully that we graduate them to go on and do other things. So I'm constantly trying to pull new young people into the company, and then after a year or two, they move on and they go do other things, and I see that as a success. I'm committed to developing what I call emerging artists.
1: And for people who want to learn more about New Threads Theater Company and all that you do, where can they go online?
9: You can go to our website, newthreadstheatercompany.org. We're very active on our social media. On Instagram, we are The Real New Threads. There's a story behind that that I won't go into right now. And then on Facebook, we're just New Threads Theater Company.
1: All right, Frank, thanks so much.
9: Thank you.
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3: Good morning. The UK banned products from the occupied West Bank, trying to stop settler violence against Palestinians. Israeli officials were furious and in response moved to throw some British representatives out of the country. It's Morning Edition from NPR News. The head of the Smithsonian Institution is retiring and says it has nothing to do with President Trump's attacks. I'm Michelle Martin.
4: And I'm Leila Fadel. The administration called the Smithsonian's presentation of American history anti-white. Also, how Trump's trade war with Canada is affecting his trade war against China. And former national security officials say Trump is destroying post-9/11 improvements to intelligence agencies. It's Wednesday, September 9th. On this day in 1776, the United Colonies of North America became the United States of America. The news is next.
5: Live from NPR News in Washington, I'm Corva Coleman. The U.S. military says it destroyed five Iranian oil tankers yesterday after Iran targeted a U.S. warship. NPR's Hadil Al-Shelchi reports Iran has retaliated by targeting U.S. military assets in Jordan.
6: The U.S. military said its warship evaded Iranian ballistic missiles twice over the past 2 days and continued to patrol waters near the Strait of Hormuz. In response, the U.S. Central Command said it destroyed five crude oil carriers of Iran's Islamic Revolutionary Guard Corps in the Gulf of Oman and near Kharg Island. Shortly after, Iran said it had attacked a U.S. base in Jordan, and Jordanian forces said they intercepted 18 ballistic missiles in its airspace. This came hours after Iran said its forces seized an unmanned U.S. submarine in the Strait of Hormuz. In response to that, the U.S. military said one of its underwater drones had malfunctioned earlier this week and that it did not collect sensitive information. Hadil Al-Shalchi, NPR News, Istanbul.
5: The head of the world's largest museum, the Smithsonian Institution, says he's going to retire. Lonnie Bunch has led the institution for 7 years. In the past several months, President Trump has bashed the Smithsonian. NPR's Andrew Limbong says Trump has tried to paint the institution as led by radical activists.
7: In 2025, Trump issued an executive order criticizing exhibits and programs that, quote, degrade shared American values. For example, the EO singled out an art exhibit about the history of sculpture and racism in America. Jump ahead to July of this year, the administration issued a long report criticizing the National Museum of American History for moving towards, quote, extreme political activism. And last month, the Department of the Interior said that the executive departments can't support the Smithsonian under the current leadership.
5: Lonnie Bunch is the first Black American to lead the Smithsonian. Federal safety investigators say there's evidence pilots considered aborting the landing of the Amazon cargo plane that crashed in Miami last weekend. NPR's Joel Rose reports investigators plan to interview the pilots today.
8: The National Transportation Safety Board says evidence recovered from the plane's flight data recorder shows that the flight crew briefly released the brakes and increased the throttle after the plane had already touched down, which suggests they considered trying to go around and attempt to land again. The Amazon cargo plane overran the runway by roughly 1,300 feet and crashed into two vehicles on the ground, killing five people and injuring five more. Investigators plan to interview both the captain and first officer, as well as the air traffic controllers on duty at the time, and they asked the public for any relevant information about 21 Air, the Miami-based company that operated the flight. Joel Rose, NPR News.
5: The Republican National Committee opens a two-day convention in Dallas this evening. The focus is on President Trump, who will speak on both nights. You're listening to NPR. New Hampshire held its primary elections yesterday. Former Senator John Sununu won the GOP nomination for his old Senate seat. He'll face Democratic nominee and Congressman Chris Pappas in the fall election. The NFL kicks off today with its season with a Super Bowl rematch between the Seattle Seahawks and New England Patriots. NPR's Becky Sullivan reports this year the league is rolling out a new three-strike policy for dangerous tackles.
9: The NFL is kicking off with four primetime games over 6 days. There's tonight's Super Bowl rematch in Seattle. Then Thursday is the NFL's first ever regular season game in Australia, the matchup between the San Francisco 49ers and the Los Angeles Rams at the Melbourne Cricket Ground. Then the rest of the week one slate follows all day Sunday and Monday night. The most significant rule change this season is a new three-strike suspension system for a handful of different kinds of dangerous tackles. Hip drop tackles, horse collar tackles, launching, blindside blocks, and hits on defenseless players. Now, any player who commits three violations in any one of those categories will automatically receive a one-game suspension. Becky Sullivan, NPR News.
5: The breakaway LIV Golf Tour is seeking federal bankruptcy protection. The move was expected after Saudi Arabia's sovereign wealth fund yanked its financial support this year. LIV sharply divided men's professional golf 5 years ago when some stars left the PGA for the LIV Tour. But LIV never generated a huge fan base. Now the LIV Tour estimates that its debts are at least $500 million. I'm Corva Coleman, NPR News in Washington.
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13: 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I'm Leila Fadel.
3: And I'm Michelle Martin. Good morning. Israel reacted with anger and defiance to yesterday's announcement that the United Kingdom would impose trade sanctions on Israeli settlements in the occupied West Bank.
14: Britain's foreign minister called the ban necessary to stop settlement expansion and Israeli settler violence against Palestinians there. He accused what he called settler terrorists of ethnic cleansing. Canada and France joined the effort and imposed their own sanctions, intensifying international pressure on Israel from longtime allies.
3: For more on Israeli and Palestinian reactions, we go now to NPR's Carrie Kahn, who is in Tel Aviv. Carrie, good morning.
15: Good morning, Michelle.
3: So I understand that Israeli officials were rather indignant and retaliated quickly after the UK announcement. What did they say?
15: Foreign Minister Gideon Saar called the UK's statements about Israel's conduct in the West Bank outrageous lies. He said they were morally distorted and anti-Semitic. Here he is.
16: I say to the Labour government and to every government in the world that thinks it can force Israel to act against our national and security interests, you have no chance of succeeding.
15: Retaliation, too, was quick. They announced the closure of the British consulate in East Jerusalem. That office mainly deals with Palestinian affairs. And they had a list ready of British representatives that are now barred and expelled from Israel.
3: And what about the reaction from Palestinians in the Israeli-occupied West Bank?
15: The Palestinian Authority's president put out a statement yesterday welcoming the sanctions. In the West Bank, we spoke with Suleiman Douabshe, the chairman of Douma, a Palestinian village. He said he wished the sanctions had been firmer. These decisions, he says, for us will have an impact, and that means a lot for Palestinians in the West Bank. But he said he doubts Israel will make any changes because he says the government does not respect international law. His town has been hit extremely hard by settler violence. Several residents have been killed by settlers since October 7th, and cars and homes have been burned. The UN says there have been more than 3,000 attacks by settlers in the West Bank since October 7th, 2023. And in this year alone, Michelle, the UN says at least 79 Palestinians have been killed by settlers and Israeli troops.
17: But apart from the political fallout that you're just telling us about, will this trading ban actually affect Israel economically?
15: The short answer, no. Most exports from the West Bank are agricultural, and Israel's total agricultural exports to the UK are very low. And that's according to Aran Yashiv. He's an economist at Tel Aviv University, but he did tell me that sanctions could be damaging if the entire European Union, Israel's overall top trading partner, were to join in.
18: If this becomes a big, wide sanctions move, which is not the case right now, then it will make a difference, not what's being imposed right now.
15: And sanctions won't take effect for months, he said. Israelis go to the polls in late October and could elect a new government, which could trigger sanctions relief. But I have to tell you that none of the leading candidates are discussing settlement expansion or the rising West Bank violence, and they especially are not discussing a two-state solution with the Palestinians.
17: That is NPR's Carrie Kahn joining us from Tel Aviv. Carrie, thank you.
15: You're welcome.
14: Let's hear more about the reaction and possible impact of these sanctions from Zina Agha. She's a writer, policy analyst on Palestinian affairs, and the deputy director of the British Palestinian Committee, a group that advocates for Palestinian rights. Good morning, and welcome to the program.
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1: We'll be able to make a final verdict.
2: The British Foreign Secretary Ed Miliband called it the beginning of a new approach. Do you see it that way?
1: I hope so. I mean, I think the approach thus far could not be worse. So the hope is that, of course, this would be the beginning of a new approach. But ultimately, unless Palestinians are listened to and have a seat at the table, and we understand Palestine beyond just the occupied territories, I think any measures will always be taken as piecemeal.
2: When you say we understand Palestine as beyond the occupied territories, what do you mean?
1: I mean the occupied territories of Gaza, East Jerusalem and West Bank, which fall under a particular legal obligation. And the steps announced yesterday were a nod to the international legal framework that the UK and allies subscribe to, but also the modern Israeli state. And how do we make sense of settlements, not just within the West Bank, but across all of historic Palestine?
2: So you're talking about both the respect of international law, but the aspirations of a future Palestinian state?
1: Yes, and also historical justice, the degree to which settlements aren't just limited to those which were established beyond the Green Line. Let's not forget that the Nakba, the ethnic cleansing in 1948, resulted in hundreds of settlements all over Palestinian land. And I think that also needs to be part of the discourse, which I believe in most mainstream discussions might be obfuscated, but of course has great value and import to the Palestinian cause and affects how Palestinians both approach and understand these current announcements.
2: Now, the Israeli foreign minister called the decision by the UK anti-Semitic, that said it would fail, that it would actually hurt Palestinians who work in Israel, and that the Palestinian Authority will not be, quote, immune. Is there a risk that this will make life worse for Palestinians?
1: I mean, I think the response from the Israeli government seems to be increasingly shrill. It seems to understand that their tide is turning against them, that, you know, the isolation of the Israeli state on the international stage is only increasing. And I think to a degree that also indicates the sustained solidarity both from the British public and also all over the world over the last several years and well before that too. In terms of whether or not it'll hurt the Palestinians, I mean, Israel is the dominant party here. Israel is the occupying power. And so what that actually is threatening further threats to Palestinians, to say any act of resistance or any solidarity or any attempt to rectify the grossly unjust situation across Palestine will be met with force, violence, and adverse effects for those living under occupation. I think they need to be interpreted in that light. It's essentially saying, if you don't agree with us, we will punish those we're already punishing further. And that is a very hostile sentiment, which I think we ought to be taking seriously.
2: You were listening along with us as our correspondent reported on the reaction from Israelis mm-hmm. and Palestinians. And she spoke to the chairman of Duma in the West Bank, who mm-hmm. said he wanted stronger sanctions. Do you agree? And if so, specifically, what would you want the UK government to target?
1: I absolutely agree. I mean, I think before any of this, I would just also like to remind listeners that, you know, over the last almost 3 years, at least 75,000 Palestinians have been killed in Gaza. So this is not, you know, instances of Israeli violence, material violence. The total destruction of life and land is not irrelevant to the current discussion. The Israeli state has demonstrated that it is very capable of killing, maiming, torturing, and incarcerating Palestinians wherever they may be. And I know that cities, towns and cities and villages in the West Bank have been particularly hard hit. And so it's, you know, the announcements have that orientation in mind. I agree that they haven't gone far enough. In fact, what the UK has announced is only a step towards what it must do under international law. The ask or the request is actually just to meet the obligations within international law. So, you know, the bar is actually quite low in that regard. But in terms of substantively how we would like this to go further, this means a comprehensive sanction, a set of sanctions on the Israeli state, targeted sanctions on Israeli ministers and officials who've been responsible personally for grave violations of international law, supporting the enforcement of international arrest warrants and the prosecution of Israeli leaders who are wanted.

0: arrested in The Hague for alleged war crimes and crimes against humanity. And a two-way ban on arms is absolutely essential, including the provision of components, which the UK plays a big part of, that support and enable Israel's military operation. And the government yesterday has already stated that F-35 parts will continue to be provided indirectly through the global pool. So we're already seeing
1: we'll have to leave it there,
0: steps taken to temper the announcements made yesterday.
1: Zina Agha is Deputy Director of the British Palestinian Committee. Thank you for your time.
2: Back here in the U.S., remember when you could walk people to their gate at the airport? The idea of running through the terminal to confess your love wasn't just made-up movie stuff. Hard to remember, I know, because all that changed after 9/11. But now, the TSA says it's going to let more people through airport checkpoints without a boarding pass. NPR's Bill Chappell reports.
3: The new federal program is called Gateside. The TSA says it could benefit travelers and airports. To use it, you'll need TSA PreCheck or a similar status. Visitors sign up at least a day in advance and still go through the usual security screening. Families could meet grandparents or teenagers right when they arrive. TSA Administrator David Cummins says it could ease some anxiety. For instance, if you have an elderly parent.
4: You can accompany them through the gate, make sure they can get through our baggage and body scans fine.
3: 13 airports are in the first phase of the program, from Will Rogers International in Oklahoma City to LAX in Los Angeles. Cummins wants it to grow fast.
4: We're hoping to have all 430 airports rolled out by the end of the year.
3: About 20 U.S. airports already offer day passes for visitors. Philadelphia International is one of them.
5: We have currently about 600 people using the pass per month.
3: That's Anaya Mander, the airport's director of marketing. As for who's visiting, she says there's a dad whose sons just love airplanes.
5: Or if a friend is coming to the airport and they have a layover in Philadelphia for a few hours and you just want to, like, connect with them.
3: Cummins says the push for more access came from the public.
4: And this is something that they have wanted. It's something that we haven't had for 25 years since TSA was stood up, since those horrible 9/11 terrorist attacks 25 years ago this week.
3: The TSA will monitor the new program to be sure it doesn't cause longer security wait times, because that's something nobody wants. Bill Chappell, NPR News.
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7: Hi, I'm Scott Simon. 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A fluffy new symbol of dissidence has surfaced in Hong Kong, the hamster. That's why I believe the American bagel belongs on the same UNESCO intangible cultural heritage list as French baguettes, Cuban rum, and North African couscous. Paddington Bear was detained for swiping marmalade. It is not Earl Grey. 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Efflorescence and zeitgeistiness in the same sentence, only on NPR. 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
9: On the next Fresh Air, it's been nearly 25 years since September 11th. And writer Richard Beck says the response to that day reshaped American life, from mass surveillance to a deepening distrust in one another. His book is called Homeland, The War on Terror in American Life. 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
2: This is Morning Edition from NPR News. I'm Michelle Martin.
1: And I'm Leila Fadel. Over the course of this week, we're reflecting on the events of 9/11 and the events that came after. The attacks forced U.S. intelligence agencies to overhaul their operations. Critics say President Trump is dismantling much of what was built. Here's NPR national security correspondent Greg Myrie.
11: John Cypher spent nearly three decades at the CIA focused on the Russians, a core part of the agency's mission. That changed dramatically after the Al-Qaeda attacks on September 11, 2001.
12: Frankly, tracking and hunting terrorists, finding people, finding needle in a haystack, was not something that we trained for.
11: Cypher says the CIA and the larger intelligence community had to adapt quickly.
12: We did that by learning and really actually even developing new technologies. Computer power, data collection, drones, communications means to defeat networks, terrorist networks.
11: There were successes, locating Osama bin Laden and destroying his group, Al-Qaeda, and later dismantling the Islamic State. More broadly, the Department of Homeland Security was created and now has a 250,000 employees. Military and intelligence budgets have soared. And the U.S. has not faced any attacks at home remotely comparable to 9/11. Yet 25 years later, the U.S. national security industry is undergoing another dramatic change. President Trump is waging a campaign against the so-called deep state, which he describes as national security officials trying to undermine him.
13: We will clean out all of the corrupt actors in our national security and intelligence apparatus. And there are plenty of them.
11: Critics say the president is tearing down the national security system with no clear vision of what comes next.
14: Since the reinauguration of Donald Trump, the architecture of American national security is being destroyed, just like the East Wing of the White House.
11: Author Tim Weiner has covered the U.S. intelligence community for decades. This includes a book last year, The Mission, that examines the CIA since 9/11. Weiner says Trump consistently selects loyalists with limited experience to lead national security agencies.
14: The people he has put in charge, Ted Seth at the Pentagon, Kash Patel at the FBI, John Ratcliffe at CIA, are sycophants. They will tell the president what he wants to know rather than what he needs to know.
11: While many officials have been dismissed, some have left on their own. Stephen Cash held multiple national security posts at CIA, the Senate Intelligence Committee, and the Department of Homeland Security. He resigned when Trump began his second term.
15: I could not in good conscience keep working for a president who was going to take what I was working on and what others had spent careers working on and turn it against Americans, which is exactly what he has done.
11: Cash now leads the Steady State, a private group of more than 400 former national security officials. They've served in both Republican and Democratic administrations, but are highly critical of Trump's policies. Cash believes the intelligence community has made important advances after 9/11, particularly in information sharing. But he acknowledges it's been an imperfect process. The post of Director of National Intelligence, or DNI, was created to coordinate the work of 18 separate intelligence agencies.
15: The original idea was it would be very small. We sort of joked that the new DNI would get a big conference table with 18 chairs and the biggest, best coffee machine he could find. And other than that, he'd get nothing.
11: The office quickly swelled and is often criticized for not functioning as intended. Trump cut back that office, along with other national security agencies, as part of his larger government reductions. Cash says this has gone way too far.
15: We took a dive off the cliff in 2025. All the gains, I think, have been gone, and we are in the process of destroying our intelligence community.
11: John Cypher says one of the most damaging ideas that's taken root is that career intelligence officers actively take sides in partisan politics.
12: We have allowed our partisan anger, and specifically the Trump administration, to create this narrative, this story that there's a deep state and that the intelligence services work for one party or another. And I think it's a real danger.
11: A danger, he adds, that will be hard to fix. Greg Myrie, NPR News, Washington.
2: President Trump's social media habits have caused an international incident, this time in Iceland. Reporter Adrian Murray has more.
16: Iceland's foreign minister wasted no time summoning the U.S. ambassador to Reykjavik, Billy Lung, for a formal meeting on Monday. The post was completely inappropriate, Þorgerður Katrín Gunnarsdóttir told reporters, and if it was a joke, it was a bad joke. The reprimand followed a post by President Trump to his Truth Social platform, which appeared to show Iceland as part of the USA. There was no caption or any explanation with the map, which depicted all the countries from Honduras in the south to Canada in the north, emblazoned with the American stars and stripes. It's not the first time that the small North Atlantic island nation of only 400,000 people has been rattled by the US president. During his speech at the World Economic Forum in January, Trump said Iceland four times when he appeared to be referring to Greenland. Last month's referendum in Iceland on whether to restart negotiations to join the EU was also brought forward, in part because of Trump's posturing over its neighbour Greenland, located less than 200 miles away. The social media post by Trump came as European Commission President Ursula von der Leyen was visiting Greenland, a Danish territory, in show of support. Speaking to reporters in the capital Nuuk, Denmark's Prime Minister Mette Frederiksen also criticised the map.
17: The Greenlandic people and government have repeated again and again that they have no interest in becoming American. It is the Greenlandic people that must decide their own future, and of course, Greenland is not for sale.
16: Another nation portrayed in Trump's social media post has also responded. Mexican President Claudia Sheinbaum wrote on social media, proudly, "We are a free, independent, and sovereign nation." For NPR News, I'm Adrian Murray in Copenhagen.
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18: Comedian Stavros Halkias has had a busy few years. 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
18: 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I talked to Halkias, a Baltimore native, about his new special, Uncle Stav, on All Things Considered from NPR News.
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24: Live from NPR News in Washington, I'm Kristen Wright. Republicans will gather in Dallas today for the party's first ever midterm convention. Over 2 days, the GOP is looking to rally and unify ahead of the November midterm elections. President Trump will give speeches on both nights. The Inspector General's Office for the U.S. Postal Service is looking into a new technical system the agency is developing for mail-in ballots in the midterms, less than 2 months away. As NPR's Hansi Lo Wang reports, that new technology is part of a legal fight that is before the U.S. Supreme Court.
25: The U.S. Postal Service built the new online system after President Trump put out an order calling for it to deliver mail-in ballots only to people on voter lists that the states would have to turn over to the mailing agency. We should note USPS is a financial supporter of NPR. Last week, an anonymous federal government official filed a report claiming that system has not been properly tested and could lead to eligible voters not getting ballots in time for the midterm general election or at all. Now the USPS Inspector General's office says it's conducting an independent review of those claims. A federal judge has blocked the Postal Service from requiring states to use the online portal for their mail-in ballots for the midterms. The judge found it has no authority to impose that requirement. USPS is now asking the Supreme Court and an appeals court to pause the judge's ruling. Anzila Wong, NPR News.
24: This is NPR News from Washington. The Trump administration's nationwide immigration crackdown is well into its second year. New research is examining the cost to local economies. NPR's Jasmine Garst reports.
0: A new report by the University of Illinois Chicago used anonymous GPS data from cell phones to unpack the economic toll of ICE operations in 2025 throughout Chicago. The study tracked movements between immigrant neighborhoods and non-immigrant neighborhoods in Chicago's Cook County. The report estimates that raids cost retail and restaurants in non-immigrant neighborhoods about $1.26 billion, and it costs the state around $107 million in tax revenue. In a statement to NPR, White House spokesperson Lauren Bis said, quote, if there was any correlation between rampant illegal immigration and a good economy, Biden would have had a booming economy. Jasmine Garst, NPR News, New York.
24: New Hampshire's battleground Senate race is set. Former Republican Senator John Sununu and Democratic Congressman Chris Pappas will face off for the seat being vacated by Democrat Jean Shaheen. She's not running for re-election in November. Sununu served as senator in the early 2000s and lost his seat to Shaheen. Pappas, a moderate, beat a member of the Democratic Socialists of America to win his nomination. I'm Kristen Wright, NPR News. From Washington.
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1: It's Morning Edition from NPR News. I'm Leila Fadel.
2: And I'm Michelle Martin. Good morning. The head of the Smithsonian Institution, Lonnie G. Bunch III, says he will retire at the end of the year.
1: Bunch has spent nearly four decades with the Smithsonian, first as a curator, then as the head of the National Museum of African American History and Culture. He took over the top position at the Smithsonian in 2019 and said yesterday he's going to step down. It follows more than a year of criticism from President Trump and his administration about the Smithsonian, who have called the institution radical and divisive.
2: NPR's Andrew Limbong is covering this. Good morning, Andrew.
5: Morning, Michelle.
2: So why is Bunch retiring now?
5: Well, to hear him tell it, it's just time. Here's what he told NPR in an interview last night when asked why now.
6: Because I'm old as dirt. The reality is that after 38 years, I've been able to accomplish so much. I've learned so much. I've built such great relationships. And now I want to make sure that I have time to write, to think, but really to bore my grandkids to death. And now's the moment to do it.
5: there's a lot he's not saying there, especially when you take into account all the recent attacks President Trump and his administration have levied against the Smithsonian. But Bunch has denied any insinuation that his leaving had to do with pressures from the president.
2: Say more about those attacks, if you would, for people who haven't been following this.
5: Yeah, the president and his administration have been trying to paint the Smithsonian as radical activists, right? In 2025, Trump issued an executive order criticizing exhibits and programs that, quote, degrade shared American values. For example, the EO singled out an art exhibit about the history of sculpture and racism in America. Jump ahead to July of this year, the administration issued a long report criticizing the National Museum of American History for moving towards, quote, extreme political activism. And last month, the Department of the Interior said that the executive departments can't support the Smithsonian under the current leadership. Like I said, Bunch has denied, you know, that his retirement has anything to do with these criticisms. But his statement announcing the retirement said that he was leaving with mixed emotions.
2: Now, Bunch started out as a curator at Air and Space. He went to move on to American History and the National Museum of American History and Culture. But in his current role, he's in charge of all of the Smithsonian's museums, libraries, research centers, the National Zoo. Can you just say a little bit about what he's accomplished?
5: I mean, two pandas came to the National Zoo under his tenure. Remember that? That was a big deal. He got the ball rolling on two new history museums, one focused on women's history and another on the history of the American Latino. But he said that, you know, one of the big goals of his role as head of the Smithsonian was to help Americans embrace ambiguity and see America as a really complicated place.
2: And say more about him.
5: Yeah, well, Michelle, you know, you've interviewed him tons of times, right? He's got this breadth of knowledge about history, right? Actually, on top of him being the first African-American to lead the Smithsonian, he was the first historian to do so. You know, you ran through his career first as a curator, but then in 2005, he became the founding director of the Smithsonian's National Museum of African-American History and Culture. And this is before that museum even had a building, right? And so he spent like more than a decade thinking about that museum's collection, what the physical manifestation of African-American history would look and feel like, the basic like nuts and bolts of constructing a building until it opened to the public in 2016.
2: One of the most visited museums in the world. Mm-hmm. And Andrew, remember when the museum opened? The demand for tickets were so high, I think the website broke.
5: Oh, yeah. Like, for a while, it was the place to go in D.C., which actually took Bunch by surprise. Here's what he told NPR a year after the museum opened.
7: I didn't expect it to become a pilgrimage site so soon. You know, we thought we'd get 4,000 people a day. We're getting 6,000, 7,000, 8,000 a day. I didn't expect that.
5: And so, you know, Michelle, I think whatever the future holds for him or for the Smithsonian, that building will be his lasting legacy.
2: That is NPR's Andrew Limbong. Andrew, thank you.
5: Thanks, Michelle.
1: The White House is hitting back against Canada's latest tariffs, which were themselves retaliation for American ones. The Trump administration says it is now banning Canadian dairy, motorcycles, and alcoholic beverages. It's moving to make it harder for government agencies to buy Canadian products. And there are potentially more U.S. tariffs on Canadian cars and auto parts in January after the midterms. NPR's White House correspondent Emily Fang is looking into how the trade war is affecting the election. Good morning, Emily.
8: Good morning.
1: Okay, so affordability, I mean, it's a huge issue for these midterms. Will this newest round of tariffs between the U.S. and Canada make people have to pay more, raise prices?
8: Yes, on a limited number of goods. And you see it most obviously already with aluminum. It goes into American cars and auto parts, and prices for aluminum have jumped to a four-year high, in part because of the war with Iran, but also Canada made a lot of aluminum. These newest retaliatory tariffs from Canada are relatively narrow. They affect just about 6% of the overall trade volume with the U.S. But trade analysts I've spoken to highlight Ohio, Michigan, and especially Maine as the U.S. state most impacted by these tariffs. It makes a lot of the plywood and agricultural products that have been targeted. And Maine, as our listeners will know, is where Democrats are hoping to flip a Senate seat held by a longtime Republican senator, Susan Collins. Chad Bown, a trade expert at the nonpartisan Peterson Institute in Washington, argues to me American companies are going to hurt, too, because of this trade war, because right now they benefit from market access with Canada.
9: It keeps Canadian consumers interested in manufacturing and, for example, the production of cars that are made in North America, and makes it less likely that they're going to suddenly switch over and start wanting to buy Chinese electric vehicles.
8: So companies are now worried about losing market access. And also, for example, Canadian aircraft company Bombardier said in response to Trump's threat this week as well that it was maybe going to, the U.S. might ban its aircraft from being sold in the U.S. It said in response, it actually creates thousands of jobs in the U.S. because so much of its supply chain is in the U.S. And so the argument is if it loses business, then its American suppliers lose business as well.
1: Now, Trump, at least publicly, doesn't seem worried about Canadian retaliation and has over the last few days posted a lot on social media actually mocking Canada.
8: Right. So there was a flurry of posts over the weekend. Some of them appeared AI generated. There was one image that showed the U.S. flag overlaid across Canada and Greenland, which is another territory Trump is threatening to take over. You know, Trump has repeatedly lashed out at Canadian leaders over the last weeks. He said they are tougher to deal with than China. And that raises questions about how this trade spat with Canada affects the other trade wars the U.S. is fighting, namely with China.
1: How?
8: Well, Bound, that trade expert you just heard earlier, says all these trade wars the U.S. is involved in, they affect each other.
9: By putting pressure on Canada, you're weakening your own ability to fight the trade war with China.
8: Because he says if the U.S. wants to counter China, the U.S. needs to find new developed markets elsewhere, manufacturing bases elsewhere, like in Canada, but we have a trade war with them now. Furthermore, the U.S. now has several layers of tariffs on various countries, including Canada. They all originate from different pieces of legislation, and they're overseen by different departments in the U.S. government. And one effect of that complexity is the failed U.S.-Canada trade talks last month. You know, Canadian negotiators said it was the U.S. Commerce Department who came in with last-minute asks, and that upended talks the U.S. Trade Representative's office had been leading.
1: All right, that's NPR's Emily Fang. Thank you, Emily.
8: Thanks, Leila.
1: This is NPR News.
11: Other countries are transitioning to electric vehicles faster than the United States. I'm Dr. Lynn Pascarella, president of the American Association of Colleges and Universities. And today on the Academic Minute, Gregory Keolian, professor of sustainable systems at the University of Michigan, details some reasons to make the switch.
12: Transportation is the second highest household expenditure, and automobiles account for 1/6 of total U.S. carbon pollution. So vehicle choice has a big impact on your budget and the environment. Total cost of ownership includes vehicle purchase and financing, fuel costs, maintenance and repair, insurance and taxes. Although upfront costs are higher for electric vehicles, operation and maintenance costs are much lower than gasoline counterparts. Electric sedans and small SUVs have the lowest total ownership cost in most U.S. cities. Battery costs, which account for 30% of total vehicle costs, are decreasing, so larger SUVs and pickup trucks will soon reach cost parity, particularly given high gasoline prices. 70% of vehicle purchases are used vehicles, and used EVs have the least ownership costs, so this is an excellent time to buy one. Let's shift gears and talk about climate pollution. Many have experienced the smoke from wildfires this summer, driven by drier and hotter conditions in Canadian boreal forests. Costs from weather and climate disasters, including droughts, wildfires, flooding, and health effects, are increasing in the U.S. They reached $183 billion in 2024. EVs are a key solution. On average, battery electric vehicles have 70% lower lifetime greenhouse gas emissions compared to internal combustion engine vehicles. In China, over 60% of vehicle sales are electric, and Norway is about 90%, compared to 7% now in the U.S. EVs are the future. They are quieter, cleaner, and drive better. It's time for the U.S. to break away from a fossil-based economy and not only strengthen our economic competitiveness, but care for the planet and our grandchildren's future.
11: That was Gregory Keolian of the University of Michigan. You can find this, other segments, and more information about the professors at academicminute.org.
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1: It's Morning Edition from NPR News. I'm Leila Fadel.
2: And I'm Michelle Martin. The NFL season starts tonight with a rematch of February's Super Bowl. The defending champion Seahawks will host the New England Patriots in Seattle. No need to check your calendar. It is Wednesday, a rarity for an NFL season opener. Here to talk about that and what else we can expect this season is CBS sports writer John Breach. John, good morning.
14: Good morning, Michelle. Thanks for having me.
2: Well, thanks for coming. So, okay. Only the second time in the league's 107-year history that it started the season on a Wednesday. Why is the NFL doing this?
14: Well, the NFL usually opens the season on a Thursday with the defending Super Bowl champion hosting a game, but the league decided to throw a wrench into things this year by holding a game in Australia, and that game is so far away that the league wanted to give the teams time to travel there, which meant that game had to be held in week one. And it was going to be on a weekday, so they knew as soon as they announced the game that was going to be on a Wednesday or a Thursday. They decided to play that game on a Thursday, but they wanted to keep the tradition alive of letting the Super Bowl champ host the first game of the following season. So the Seahawks, the champs, are playing Wednesday night against the Patriots, and then you get the Thursday night game in Australia. So we might see this again at some point in the future, so maybe we should get used to these Wednesday games.
2: Okay, so... So speaking of the international games, this year the NFL will have 9 international games played in 7 cities. What is the NFL hoping to do by playing these games abroad?
14: Well, based on what NFL Commissioner Roger Goodell has said, the NFL is just trying to take over the world. They are trying to spread the love of this sport. This started back in 2007. The NFL played 1 game in London. That's how the international series started. Now you have 9 games this year. They're playing in Rio de Janeiro for the first time. They're playing in Paris for the first time. They're playing in Melbourne, Australia for the first time. So they're adding these new cities, these new locales every year. They've been talking about playing in Japan in the future. And the NFL's ultimate goal is to play 16 international games per season, which would have each team playing 1 game abroad each year. And that, I won't be surprised if that happens at some point in the next 5 years.
2: Okay, so football fans, we better start saving now, right? Open up another account for this. All right, let's get into the actual football. What games are you paying attention to week one?
14: Yeah, there's a lot of fun games. The Seahawks-Patriots tonight, obviously. Rams 49ers in Australia, that's a good one. But when you look toward this weekend, one of the big ones is Broncos-Chiefs on Monday night. All eyes are kind of on Patrick Mahomes, the superstar quarterback for the Chiefs. He tore his ACL last December, and so this is going to be his first game back, and people are going to want to see how healthy he is. There's also the Steelers and the Falcons. You have the Steelers have a new head coach for the first time in 20 years, Mike McCarthy. They're playing a Falcons team that also has a new head coach in Kevin Stefanski. And then you have Aaron Rodgers, who is probably going into his last season as in the NFL after more than 20 years. He's going to be retiring at the end of the season. He's the Steelers quarterback. So that game is going to be very, very interesting. The Cowboys and the Giants on Sunday night. The Giants have a new head coach in John Harbaugh. So there are a lot of fun games to watch this weekend.
2: Okay, before I let you go, any rookies who have caught your eye?
14: Well, there's always some fun rookies. The Titans have Carnell Tate, so if you flip around and see them playing, he's a wide receiver. He should be to win to Ohio State. He's a fun guy to watch. The Cardinals have Jeremiah Love, a running back that's really good out of Notre Dame. And then the Seahawks, the defending champs playing tonight, they have a rookie running back who could be impressive. So if you're looking for a rookie to watch in tonight's game between Seahawks and Patriots,
2: let's
14: go with Jadarian
2: Bryce.
14: All
2: right, that's John Breach, covers the NFL for CBS Sports. Thanks for coming. This is Morning Edition from NPR News. I'm Michelle Martin.
1: And I'm Leila Fadel.
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21: From Marketplace in Washington, I'm Kimberly Adams. President Trump ratcheted up his trade war with Canada late yesterday after Canada imposed new tariffs on about $20 billion worth of American goods. Trump announced a ban on imports of some Canadian beer, wine, and liquor, along with other products. The ban will take effect later this month if the two sides can't reach an agreement. Marketplace's Henry Epp has more.
26: Booze has been at the center of the trade war with Canada ever since President Trump first started threatening to annex the United States' northern neighbor early last year. In response, many Canadian provinces pulled American alcohol from the shelves of government-owned liquor stores. American brands have returned to some Canadian stores, but a strict ban remains in effect in Ontario, the country's largest province. Now President Trump is threatening to ban imports of Canadian beer, wine, whiskey, and other spirits, along with motorcycles and whey protein starting on September 29th. However, some Canadian brands have breweries and bottling plants in the U.S., so they may still be available to Americans, even if the ban takes effect. Meanwhile, Canada's trade minister said on social media that he's been in contact with U.S. Trade Representative Jameson Greer. Reuters reports the two are expected to speak again in the next few days. I'm Henry Epp for Marketplace.
21: Let's do the numbers. The FTSE in London is down 0.8%. Dow, S&P, and NASDAQ futures are down in the negative 0.3% to negative 0.5% range, with the Dow future down 259 points. And continued escalations in the war in the Middle East are driving up oil prices this morning. Brent crude jumped almost 3% and is now trading at over $100 a barrel. West Texas Intermediate crude is up 2.4% at $95.28 a barrel. According to AAA, the average price for a gallon of regular gas is now $4.22.
19: 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Simplify work. NinjaOne. And by VantageScore, the predictive credit score that helps lenders accurately assess an additional 33 million consumers using accurate alternative and trended data. VantageScore.com.
21: New York Fashion Week kicks off tomorrow, and while the rich and famous may buy those clothes right away, in the future, many items will likely get a second life in the resale market. The secondhand market for designer clothes is booming. Online reseller The RealReal says demand for vintage on the site is up more than 400% since 2020. That's according to its annual resale report for this year. Rival ThredUp projects the global resale market will hit $400 billion by 2030. Karina Cohen writes Bottom Feeders Anonymous on Substack. It's a newsletter focused on resale shopping. Good morning.
27: Hi, good morning.
0: You've been digging through these resale reports with, as you say on your Substack, the seriousness of a finance guy scouring the Federal Reserve's economic projections. So as a finance girl who scours those things myself, what stood out to you this year?
3: It wasn't so much about what people were buying or how much they were spending. It was sort of more about an attitude shift that's happening. That's more about prioritizing things like authenticity and personal taste. There's also a shift in prioritizing future resale value. So when shoppers are making purchases, they're thinking about selling it down the line and how good of an investment it will be as a future return.
0: Can you say a bit more about that? Because that idea of investment and value came up quite a bit in both the reports from the RealReal, which tends to have more high-end stuff, and ThredUp, which has sort of more regular clothes.
3: You don't really know what's going to hit in the future, but at any moment, you can have a cultural moment that makes demand for a certain bag or a certain item just skyrocket. And if you have that, then you've just made a buck.
0: What do you think these trends are telling us about how consumers are responding to the broader economy right now?
3: I think there's a lot you can sort of read in between the lines. Like, there's more of a demand for items that are in as-is condition, which could be interpreted as customers want something with a certain patina and character, but could also be interpreted as customers looking to, you know, save money. I think it just goes to show that with the resale market, you can really have some affordable options, you can have high quality options, and they don't have to be mutually exclusive.
0: How do you think the tariff environment, which has pushed up the costs for things like cotton goods and denim, even as raw cotton has gotten cheaper, how do you think that's affecting the secondhand market?
3: For customers who want things like natural fibers, if you're buying primary market cotton, you've already seen a cost increase because cotton being imported from Asia, for example, is being tariffed at a very high rate. So items that are vintage aren't subject to those price increases.
0: Shein just went public last week with a quarter of the valuation at its peak. And according to these reports, that ties into what's going on in the resale market.
3: So the ThredUp report mentioned that 49% of younger generations have already reduced purchases of low quality apparel because it cannot be resold, which is bad news for fast fashion, but great news for the environment. I think you're seeing that younger generations know that they might be throwing away their money a bit if they're buying an item that nobody will want in the future, and therefore they cannot make some of that money back the way they could if they bought like a vintage luxury item.
0: The secondhand resale market is projected to outpace the growth of the overall apparel market in the future. What do you think is just making resale so appealing to so many consumers right now?
3: I think chief among them, for me at least, is affordability and especially quality for the price that you're paying. With shoppers also sort of becoming more selective about materials, they're sort of questioning why they're being asked to pay, you know, $300 for a polyester dress that might not even feel that special to them. So knowing that you can go to a place like The RealReal where you can find this amazing archival piece for minimal cost, you get affordability, you get sustainability, better quality, uniqueness.
0: Karina Cohen writes the Bottom Feeders Anonymous on Substack, a secondhand fashion newsletter devoted to shoppers. Karina, thank you.
3: Thank you so much. So nice to talk to you.
0: In Washington, I'm Kimberly Adams with the Marketplace Morning Report. 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
4: Comedian Stavros Halkias has had a busy few years. He's been an actor in movies and TV shows and toured comedy clubs across the country.
26: That last tour was very brutal for me, you know, because I hit rock bottom. But it wasn't, you know, we know rock bottom in Baltimore. It wasn't that, you know, it wasn't.
4: I'm Juana Summers. I talked to Halkias, a Baltimore native, about his new special, Uncle Stav, on All Things Considered from NPR News.

0: Good morning. The U.S. destroys more of Iran's oil tankers. Iran says it fired missiles at a base in Jordan with American troops. A former commander of CENTCOM joins us this hour of Morning Edition from NPR News. New York's mayor accused past leaders of lying when they said the air near Ground Zero was safe to breathe. I'm Leila Fadel.
1: And I'm Michelle Martin. Newly released documents show officials knew the air was toxic and were worried about lawsuits. Also, Republicans' midterm convention is going head-to-head with the NFL season opener, and former NFL quarterback Colin Kaepernick reflects on the decision that cost him his career, but not his voice. It's Wednesday, September 9th. On this day in 1957, Althea Gibson became the first black player to win what is now the U.S. Open. News is next.
2: Live from NPR News in Washington, I'm Korva Coleman. Israeli officials are expressing anger over the UK's sanctions on exports from settlements in the occupied West Bank. Israel ordered the closure of its longtime ally's consulate in Jerusalem. The UK says the sanctions are in response to what it calls, quote, terrorist settlers' ethnic cleansing of Palestinians. NPR's Carrie Kahn has more.
3: Israel's foreign minister had strong words for the UK sanctions on export produced in illegal settlements in Israel's occupied West Bank. Gideon Saar called the statements by the UK's foreign secretary in support of the measures, quote, outrageous lies, morally distorted and anti-Semitic. He vowed retaliation.
4: Whoever acts against Israel, Israel will act against them, and they will lose their influence and relevance in this region. Measures against Israel will not go unanswered.
3: Saar also said the UK's action will hurt tens of thousands of Palestinian workers employed in Israeli settlements. France announced it too will impose sanctions. Carrie Kahn, NPR News, Tel Aviv.
2: The Republican National Committee opens a two-day convention this evening in Dallas. NPR's Tamara Keith says it will feature President Trump.
5: Republicans are calling it a convention, but it won't include any of the usual party business, like hashing out a platform or nominating a president. But the party is saying 20,000 people will be here for an event that will have the feel of a tightly produced TV show / infomercial / Trump rally, where the president and his policies are clearly going to be the star of the show. Or, to borrow a word from the chairman of the Republican Party, a Trump-a-palooza.
2: NPR's Tamara Keith reporting. President Trump is punishing Canada for its retaliatory tariffs. Trump is now fully banning some Canadian alcohol, dairy products, and motorcycles from even coming into the U.S. This comes after Canada imposed tariffs on U.S. goods to retaliate for earlier tariffs that Trump imposed. The trade war is affecting U.S. border states, as NPR's Kirk Siegler reports.
6: Canada is Montana's biggest trade partner, accounting for about $1 billion in cross-border economic activity every year. Farmers here were already dealing with high diesel and fertilizer costs, and now they can expect to pay more for farm equipment. Brigitte Miranda Freer runs the Montana World Trade Center.
7: Canadian companies also purchase Montana cattle, and then they send them up to Canada where they're fed out. And by the way, when they're up there, a lot of times they're eating Montana barley.
6: It's not just farmers bracing for a hit, Miranda Freer says, but also small manufacturers and the state's lucrative tourism economy. Kirk Ziegler, NPR News, Great Falls, Montana.
2: This is NPR. Some flights are resuming at British airports today. That came after air traffic was shut down in the United Kingdom for hours yesterday. Airport officials are blaming a failure in air traffic control equipment. But airports in the United Kingdom say it will take a while for backlogged flights to return to normal. It's estimated that more than 1,000 flights have been canceled. Sneaker producer Nike is losing its spot in the S&P 100 stock index. NPR's Alina Selyuk reports these are the top stocks on that index.
8: Being on the S&P 100 is like being the cream of the crop of large, influential, valuable companies. The index does reshuffle its rankings periodically, trying to keep up with changing market values of each company's shares. And the latest update shows several big consumer names are on the way out later this month. That includes shopping mall giant Simon Property Group, the conglomerate Colgate-Palmolive, and most notably Nike. Nike's share price is the lowest it's been in over a decade. It declined almost 50% in just the past year. Instead, the S&P 100 is adding in Dell Technologies, cybersecurity giant Palo Alto Networks, and SanDisk, which specializes in memory for data storage. Alina Siluch, NPR News.
2: More than 30,000 customers still don't have power in Hawaii after Hurricane Lowell brushed by the Western Islands. The hurricane never made landfall, but it poured heavy rain and lashed islands with powerful winds. There are still threats of mudslides on the Hawaiian Islands. This is NPR.
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11: This week in UTC Sports. Despite a strong defensive effort, the Chattanooga Mocs football team struggled to sustain scoring drives and was held out of the end zone during a 24-9 defeat to number 12 Tennessee Tech on Saturday evening inside Finley Stadium. Following the defeat, Chattanooga moves to an even 1-1, while Tennessee Tech improves to 2-0 on the young season. The contest was designated a non-conference matchup, despite TTU joining the SoCon this year, as the game was originally scheduled before the conference realignment. The Mocs defense held Tennessee Tech to 237 total yards. They averaged just 3.9 yards per play. Chattanooga will hit the road to Richmond, Kentucky this Saturday for a non-conference matchup at Eastern Kentucky. Kickoff is set for 6 p.m. Reporting for WUTC Sports, this is Clark Gibson. Go Mocs!
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13: It's Morning Edition from NPR News. I'm Leila Fadel.
14: And I'm Michelle Martin. Good morning. The U.S. struck 5 Iranian oil tankers overnight.
13: Iran hit back, lighting up the night sky in Jordan as interceptors tried to stop missiles hurtling at U.S. troops at an airbase there. The latest turmoil pushed Brent crude oil prices over $100 a barrel today. In a few moments, we'll speak with retired General Joseph Votel, a former leader of U.S. Central Command. We begin with the latest developments on the ground.
14: Joining us is NPR international correspondent Aya Bachawi in Dubai. Good morning, Aya.
15: Good morning, Michelle.
14: So could you start us off with what happened last night?
15: U.S. Central Command says it destroyed 5 Iranian oil carriers in the Gulf of Oman and off of Iran's Karg Island. Now, CENTCOM says it did give notice to crews aboard those ships to abandon them before they were bombed. And it says that these attacks were in response to Iranian missile attacks on a U.S. Navy warship that were successfully evaded. So since Saturday, Michelle, we now have the U.S. striking 8 Iranian crude oil tankers. And this is another blow to Iran's economic lifeline that goes beyond the aggressive sanctions that are already in place and the existing U.S. naval blockade on Iran's oil shipments.
14: What was Iran's response?
15: Well, Iran's Revolutionary Guard says it targeted U.S. vessels and oil tankers, as well as 10 ships trying to transit through the Strait of Hormuz with U.S. help. Now, there's no confirmation on what was hit from those attacks. But Iran also attacked U.S. troops at an airbase in Jordan. Jordan says it intercepted all but 2 of Iran's 20 missiles last night. It says there were no deaths recorded, but Michelle, it made no mention of injuries from those attacks. And one more thing, Iran also released visuals yesterday of an underwater U.S. naval drone that it captured. One of Iran's official accounts on X described it as one of America's most mysterious underwater toys, now in Iran's possession. And all of this just shows how Iran remains undeterred in the face of sustained U.S. military pressure.
14: Iran has been targeting American assets and troops in the region since the start of the war. And this brings up the bigger question, what is the U.S. strategy now in the region?
15: Exactly. And that is unclear. And there's also little discussion around the future of the U.S. footprint in the region. In part, that's because permanently pulling back troops now could signal weakness to Iran and other adversaries like Russia and China. And U.S. bases in Gulf Arab states and Jordan were meant to be a deterrence, but they've actually been used to attack Iran. And it's partly why Iran has now attacked these countries throughout the war. So Arab allies are broadening their defense ties with other countries and waiting really for the U.S. to show what its path forward is going to be. Meanwhile, you have the Pentagon under Secretary Pete Hegseth not being forthcoming about damage to U.S. bases from this war, and the Trump administration asking satellite companies to censor their images over the Gulf. Still, we do know that in Bahrain, where the Navy's Fifth Fleet was hit by Iran, there were some 8,000 military personnel there. Now it's less than 100. I asked Mackenzie Eaglin, who's with the American Enterprise Institute and is co-chair of the National Commission on the Future of the Navy, about this lack of transparency.
16: It's hugely damaging. Just one for precedent setting, because it's not how, you know, we operate in a federal republic. And two, it's not going to help like Congress grapple with, you know, how is our military performing? How are we ahead? How are we behind? What could we do differently? What could we do better?
15: And Michelle, one indication, though, of how things are going actually came from the chief of naval operations, Daryl Cottle. He was asked last week during a live stream when sailors would be able to go back to Bahrain to pick up their personal belongings. And his answer was, we are not going back in there anytime soon.
14: That is NPR international correspondent Aya Bertawi in Dubai. Thanks, Aya.
15: Thanks, Michelle.
13: So let's take a closer look now at the future of U.S. military strategy in the Gulf with retired General Joseph Votel. He led U.S. Central Command, or CENTCOM, from 2016 through 2019, overseeing U.S. and coalition military operations across the Middle East. Good morning and welcome back to the program.
17: Good morning, Leila. Good to be with you.
13: So as we heard there from our correspondent, the Pentagon has not been transparent about damage to U.S. bases, U.S. strategy in the Gulf, and how many U.S. troops will remain in the region. What question does that raise for you as a former CENTCOM commander?
17: Well, I think one of the things that's important to appreciate is that, you know, oftentimes we don't want to give our adversaries the benefit of appreciating how much damage they may have done to us.
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1: Is really, really important, obviously, but there are some operational considerations as well.
2: I mean, how much, though, is this about concealing the extent of the damage from the American public, and how much of it is about operational security? Is that something can tell based on your experience?
1: Yeah, I think some of that is, there's certainly some of this is being driven by political factors, which are kind of beyond my expertise to comment on. So I'm certain there is some of that. My experience is that when we are transparent with the American people and with Congress, that it helps us in the long run. It allows us to recover from things. It allows us to get the resources that we need to address the situation we have here. So, you know, I think, to your point, I think the transparency issue is obviously a very, very important one for the American public.
2: Now, this has really been escalating, as we heard from our correspondent, and Iran says it seized a U.S. underwater drone. What do drones like this do exactly? I mean, how significant is that?
1: Well, in this case, these underwater drones have the ability, to put a machine where we can't or don't want to put a man or a service member mm-hmm. At harm. And so they can go in and they can do surveillance. They can do counter mine activities, that is, neutralize or remove mines. They can do maritime surveys. So it allows us to put a capability into a denied area for the purpose of, providing this information or to undertake activities that we want them to perform.
2: Now, the U.S. says it was a defective drone that was an older model that neither collected sensitive data nor carried any classified sonar or radar equipment. If that's true, are there other ways in which the seizure could be problematic for the U.S. military if it doesn't have sensitive information?
1: Yeah, I think we always want to be concerned about captured military equipment. And of course, this is a risk with any military operation that we conduct, that some of our capabilities will fall into the hands of our adversaries. And in this case, the Iranians are not unsophisticated. They have the ability to reverse engineer some of this, to understand some of the materials, some of the technologies involved in that. And more importantly, because of their relationships with China and Russia, they can provide this information to them, which could hurt us in the long run. So yeah, there are some concerns on this. This may be an older system, so maybe not the state of the art, but nonetheless, it does provide, an example of American technology that could be exploited by our adversaries.
2: Now, the last 6 months and this last week, I mean, what Iran has shown that despite the extreme economic pressure it's under, despite the U.S. attacks, the U.S. superpower is a superpower, Iran keeps coming back and pivoting. And the U.S. seems to be slow in pivoting and adapting to what Iran is doing. I mean, what would you do in this moment as a military commander?
1: Well, I think actually the Strait of Hormuz blockade is actually working here. And I think it's center gravity. It's spinning the works, putting a lot of pressure on the Iranians. Going after their oil carrying vessels is an important complementary effort to the economic effort here. And Iran is really coming at this from a weak point. They are losing a lot of their floating oil stock. Mm-hmm. Their gas prices have gone up. And of course, that will cause a lot of problems with their population. So time is not on their side.
2: That is Joseph Votel. He's a retired 4-star general and a former commander of U.S. Central Command. General Votel, thank you so much.
1: Thank you very much.
3: Conflicting court decisions have thrown a key midterm race into chaos. One ruling blocked and the other one allowed a new congressional map in Missouri that gives Republicans an edge in the close battle for the U.S. House. St. Louis Public Radio's Jason Rosenbaum reports.
4: Missouri was one of the first states last year to redraw its congressional maps at the urging of President Trump. Republicans passed new lines aimed at ousting Democratic Congressman Emanuel Cleaver by putting him in a much more GOP-leaning district. Opponents gathered more than 300,000 signatures to place the new map up for a statewide vote. Last week, the state Supreme Court ruled that the redistricting can't go into effect before then, meaning not this year. And it seemed like the opponents had won the final

0: victory on Tuesday when U.S. Supreme Court Justice Brett Kavanaugh denied an appeal from Republican state leaders. But minutes later, a U.S. district judge out of St. Louis ruled in a separate case that Missouri has to use those new maps targeting Cleaver, noting they were already used in the primaries. Republican Secretary of State Denny Hoskins says the St. Louis decision should prevail.
1: We don't want to disenfranchise over a million voters that voted in the congressional primaries on the new maps.
0: Redistricting opponents appealed last night, saying a district judge cannot void a state Supreme Court ruling on what they contend are basically the same issues. Local election officials such as Boone County Clerk Brianna Lennon say they don't know what to do.
2: We've got the Supreme Court of Missouri saying that we have to use them, otherwise we'll be in violation of their order. And then we have the federal court saying that we can't use them, otherwise we'll be in violation of the federal court.
0: St. Charles County Director of Elections Kurt Barr says his county near St. Louis will use the new 2025 maps for now. But the uncertainty creates logistical headaches.
3: If we print ballots and then the maps change, you know, we're going to have to print new ballots, and that's a cost. But there's also the bigger concern of, can we make sure that, you know, voters have access to those ballots for the totality of the 6 weeks of absentee voting?
0: Officials worry that even if the courts clarify things in time, voters will still be confused about which candidates will be on their ballot. For NPR News, I'm Jason Rosenbaum in St. Louis.
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7: On the next Fresh Air, it's been nearly 25 years since September 11th. 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
9: 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I'm Leila Fadel.
10: And I'm Michelle Martin. Good morning. It's been a decade since NFL quarterback Colin Kaepernick made headlines for taking a knee during the national anthem in protest of police brutality and racism. That quiet act of protest cost the former San Francisco 49er his football career, but not his voice. In a new memoir titled The Perilous Fight, he writes of the years before and after the 2016 season. He details a lifetime of navigating being the adopted black son of a white family in a white community, and about the physical and emotional costs of his sport, and about the civil rights work that has become his life's work. And he's with us now to tell us more about it. Colin Kaepernick, thank you so much for joining us.
11: Michelle, thank you for having me on. I'm excited for the conversation today.
10: Same here. You know, you opened the book with a really harrowing incident that happened when you were a child. Can you just briefly tell us what happened and why you wanted to open the book with this story?
11: Yeah, like any kid in the middle of summer, you are outside in the neighborhood running around, and some of the neighbor kids were staying at their house as I was walking home. And I realized as I was trying to get closer to see if I could play with them, they grabbed me and tied me to a rose tree in the front yard. And it was a moment that I wasn't prepared for. I hadn't been taught about this as a young black boy in a white family. And the only thing that really saved me in that moment was a neighbor driving by and yelling at the kids. And then the moment of running back home and realizing I can't tell my parents about this because I don't know how they would respond to it. And I don't know if they would have my back in that. And I think it's important to open the book that way because so often I have been asked, like, why do you care about this? Like, why are you doing this? You've had a great life. You were adopted into a white family. You made it to the NFL, and all of those things are true. And also, there's still the reality of being a black boy and a black man within the United States and the very real consequences of that.
10: You had a lifetime of thinking about these issues. Can you just take us inside your decision that I want to do something, I have to do something?
11: Yeah. Leading up to the protest, we had seen a number of killings of black people very publicly on video. At this point, I had a lifetime of experiences. I had spent the years prior studying and educating myself around systems in black history and how we got to this present moment and having an understanding of the history and context. You then have to ask yourself, well, what am I going to do about it?
10: Initially, you sat during the national anthem, but then you decided to take a knee. Did you expect it to be as significant and as widespread as it became?
11: Did I think there would be backlash? Yes, because history tells us so. Did I think it would reach the level and magnitude that it did? I don't think you could ever predict that.
10: After your protest, Jay-Z signed a deal with the NFL, arranging halftime show talent for the Super Bowl and other ventures. His argument, as I understand it, is that this is a way of solidifying gains in a concrete way to ensure black companies and black artists get their due. You just don't buy that.
11: I think to see him come out and sign a deal with the NFL to deliberately undercut and undermine the protest is disappointing, to say the least. The argument would hold weight if there weren't already actions that were happening across the community. It would also hold weight if players were not still actively protesting during that time and carrying the work forward. While I can understand why he would want to make that argument, all of the supporting work around it says otherwise.
10: There are those who would say, well, wait a minute, there's an off season, and during the off season, you can do whatever you want as private citizen Colin Kaepernick. What do you say to that?
11: The NFL also imposes on us significantly. As a player, you are constantly put in positions where this is not just about football. And for me, looking at that dynamic, we are football players. We are paid to go out and do a job. We went out and we're doing our job at the highest level. We're also still people. And your humanity as a person shows up with you at work.
10: You wanted to keep playing after 2016. I think you've made that clear. That hasn't happened. Are you still disappointed? Does it still hurt?
11: Of course. To have that taken away because you're trying to fight for a better better society and for people to be able to live and thrive is disappointing, is revealing. It lets me know how much work we still have to do. And I also still continue to train and prepare. That has just become part of my discipline to make sure that at any given moment, I'm always going to be ready.
10: You have had a private NFL workout, and you have had it said to you that there were teams that wanted you, but the owners did not. Why do you think that is?
11: Because we've had coaches and GMs explicitly tell us that. And I think the bigger question for the NFL owners and Roger Goodell, the commissioner of the NFL, is more so a conversation around power. The amount of power that players have within the NFL is significant. I don't think they've truly realized that power. And I think the protests help expose some of that. And I think this was really a dynamic of, we need to make an example out of Colin in this situation to try to send a message to the rest of the players to stay in line. And I think there should be more questions asked to Roger Goodell and the NFL owners, why they're so afraid of players realizing their power and why they would take action against someone that's trying to create a better future and environment for everyone.
10: So when all is said and done, was it worth it?
11: Absolutely.
10: Colin Kaepernick, he's the author of his new memoir, The Perilous Fight. Thank you so much for talking with us.
11: Thank you, Michelle. Really appreciate the time today.
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13: 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But it wasn't, you know, we know rock bottom in Baltimore. It wasn't that, you know, it wasn't.
12: I'm Juana Summers. I talked to Halkias, a Baltimore native, about his new special, Uncle Stav, on All Things Considered from NPR News.
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16: Live from NPR News in Washington, I'm Kristen Wright. President Trump will give the keynote address at the Republican Party's midterm convention in Dallas tonight. Organizers say the focus of the two-day convention will be on core election issues like the cost of living and immigration. Republicans have never held a midterm convention before. The party's trying to hold on to control of the House and Senate. Secretary of State Marco Rubio says he's making Latin America a priority. He's visiting Colombia, Peru, and Ecuador this week, starting out in Colombia. NPR's Michelle Kellerman reports.
17: Colombian President Abelardo de las Prieya rolled out the red carpet for his old friend Marco Rubio, who was effusive too.
18: This is a man of energy. This is a man of strength. This is a man of vision and of courage.
17: Rubio is also visiting like-minded leaders in Ecuador and Peru to talk about fighting drug traffickers. He says there's no time this week to fit in a visit to Venezuela, where the Trump administration announced a major oil deal with the interim leaders. Rubio is defending the deal, saying the U.S. will make sure the oil fields generate revenue for the Venezuelan people and for a future democratically elected government. Michelle Kellerman, NPR News, Barranquilla, Colombia.
16: You're listening to NPR News from Washington. The price of oil is up over $100 a barrel again for the first time since July. New attacks on oil facilities and ships in the Middle East are threatening the already weakened supply chain. The U.S. military said it destroyed five Iranian tankers in response to attempted missile attacks on a Navy warship. The national average for a gallon of regular gas in the U.S. jumped 7 cents overnight to $4.22, according to AAA. Diesel is getting close to $6, driving up the cost of transporting goods and farming. Those increases are passed on to consumers.
19: The TSA is piloting an airport program that allows pass holders to see friends and family off at the gate. The program rolls back some restrictions put into place after the September 11th attacks. NPR's Bill Chappell reports.
20: The new federal program is called Gateside. It's part of TSA PreCheck. It's mainly for people who want to see their loved ones all the way to the gate or to welcome them back. 13 airports are offering Gateside. TSA Administrator David Cummins says it could grow fast.
21: We're hoping to have all 430 airports rolled out by the end of the year.
20: About 20 U.S. airports already offer day passes for visitors. Cummins says the TSA heard from people who want the option at their local airport. Bill Chappell, NPR News.
19: The NFL season kicks off today with a Super Bowl rematch between the Seattle Seahawks and the New England Patriots. This is NPR.
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9: It's Morning Edition from NPR News. I'm Leila Fadel.
10: And I'm Michelle Martin. Good morning. As part of our reporting this week, marking 25 years since the 9/11 terror attacks, we're going to turn this morning to New York City. For the first time, officials are releasing documents that reveal what was known about toxic air quality in Lower Manhattan in the weeks and even months after hijackers flew commercial airliners into the World Trade Center. NPR's Brian Mann has been reporting on this, and he's with us now. Brian, good morning.
24: Good morning, Michelle.
10: Why is New York City releasing this information now?
24: Mayor Zoran Mamdani spoke at a press conference yesterday, and he said the city had violated the public's trust by not coming clean about this data decades ago. After the attack, local, state, and federal officials assured first responders working at Ground Zero and residents of Lower Manhattan that the air wasn't dangerous, and it turns out that wasn't true.
25: People got sick because the leaders they trusted lied and told them they were safe to breathe in toxic air. And then when they began to contend with the symptoms of the illnesses that followed, the government that had not hesitated to send them into harm's way was nowhere to be found.
24: Roughly 3,000 people died on 9/11 during the attack, but Michelle, there are now more than 35,000 first responders and survivors living with cancers linked to 9/11. That's according to the Centers for Disease Control and Prevention. And the CDC says at least 6,000 people who signed up for their federal 9/11 health program have died. It's not clear how many of those deaths were caused directly by these 9/11 related illnesses.
10: Brian, is it clear from these documents that there was some kind of a cover-up, by which I mean they knew that there was something wrong and made a decision not to disclose it?
24: Yeah, what we know is that very soon after the 9/11 attacks, researchers did see troubling signs that the air was dangerous. New York City collected more than 170,000 pages of data, and then they fought in court for years to prevent the public from seeing it. Comedian and activist John Stewart, who campaigned for years for more transparency, he spoke at yesterday's press conference.
26: They didn't recognize that the air that everyone was breathing in downtown Manhattan was toxic until October of 2001. So to be fair to them, they only buried that information for 25 years.
24: And Stewart said he hopes this information being made public will help more 9/11 survivors get the medical help they need.
10: You reached out to past New York City mayors who chose not to release this information. What did they say?
24: Well, we got no response from mayors Bloomberg, de Blasio, and Adams. But in response to an inquiry from NPR, former Mayor Rudy Giuliani's staff did post a comment on social media blaming the U.S. Environmental Protection Agency for saying the air quality was safe in Manhattan. They made a mistake, the Giuliani statement said, adding, quote, no one covered it up. In 2016, Michelle, former EPA Administrator Christy Todd Whitman did apologize in an interview with the Guardian newspaper for failing to provide accurate information to the public. But then for a decade after that, New York City officials kept fighting to keep all these documents under wraps.
10: Do we know why so many city officials, both Democrats and Republicans, withheld this information?
24: We know from one internal memo that was released yesterday, written shortly after 9/11, that city officials were worried about lawsuits. Mayor Mamdani was asked if he fears this information might open a new floodgate of claims against the city. He said transparency and accountability outweigh any financial concerns.
10: That is NPR's Brian Mann, who will be at the 9/11 Memorial in Manhattan on Friday as part of NPR's coverage of the 25th anniversary of the attack. Brian, thank you so much.
24: Thank you.
9: Candidates in competitive Senate races, cabinet members, and President Trump all have speaking slots tonight at the first night of the Republican midterm convention in Dallas. They'll be competing for screen time with the kickoff of the NFL season, a rematch of this year's Super Bowl. NPR senior political correspondent Tamara Keith is up extra early in Dallas for us to talk about this. Good morning, Tam.
0: Good morning.
9: So we talked yesterday about why Republicans are doing this, which is unusual. Let's talk about the what, as in what is actually happening over the next two nights.
0: Well, Republicans are calling it a convention, but it won't include any of the usual party business, like hashing out a platform or nominating a president. But the party is saying 20,000 people will be here for an event that will have the feel of a tightly produced TV show slash infomercial slash Trump rally, where the president and his policies are clearly going to be the star of the show. Or to borrow a word from the chairman of the Republican Party, a Trumpapalooza. I called Alex Triantafilou, chairman of the Ohio Republican Party, and asked what he was expecting.
1: From the very beginning, you know, we were told that we could use this as an opportunity to rally the troops and to raise some money for the party. And those two things have certainly happened.
0: He said he had no trouble finding party faithful who wanted to attend. And there will be a whole lot of fundraisers happening on the sidelines of this convention.
9: Yeah, just one example is that President Trump is scheduled to go to a MAGA Inc. event today. That's the super PAC aligned with him, right?
0: Yes. And MAGA Inc. has a massive pile of cash already, more than $400 million as of the most recent campaign finance report. But there had been this big question of whether President Trump would actually spend that money to defend Republican majorities in the House and the Senate. Then over the weekend, MAGA Inc. announced it was booking $10 million in TV ads here in Texas to boost Ken Paxton. He's the scandal-plagued Republican nominee for Senate. And it's the first foray, with much more expected in other competitive races.
9: Okay, let's talk about the message coming out of this convention. Is there anything you can glean from the schedule of events?
0: Well, convention organizers say it will draw a contrast between the common sense Republican agenda, quote, focused on affordability, security, safety, and American strength, and the Democrats' liberal and extreme alternative. Republicans want this election to be a choice, but midterms are almost always referendums on the party in power and the president. And this president is unpopular, as is the war in Iran he launched more than 6 months ago and the persistently high gas prices that came with it.
9: And what do Democrats have to say about all this?
0: Their counterprogramming is expected to be fairly muted, like the party isn't trying to match the Republicans with a convention of their own. Tim Hogan, who leads the Rapid Response Unit at the Democratic National Committee, told me Americans are not buying what Republicans are selling.
2: Bottom line, this convention's a liability for Republicans. They're pumping millions of dollars into what will be a low viewership affair that will showcase how out of touch they are.
0: And he argues that Democrats have more energy behind them this midterm year. Polls show that. And We have no idea how many Americans will tune in to this convention. It will be on C-SPAN. But being head-to-head with the NFL season kickoff certainly won't help the ratings.
3: NPR's Tamara Keith. Thank you, Tam.
0: You're welcome.

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1: Love, loss, and cold-blooded killers. 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
2: I used to be a rambler, I stayed around in town. I used to be a rambler, I stayed around in town. I courted Pretty Polly, and the beauty's never been found.
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0: Many versions pin the narrator as a ship's carpenter, the titular Polly's lover. 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I'm Brett Barry.
1: Hi, this is Mike Costa of My Morning Cup Podcast. I talk to interesting people about how they got to where they are today. Some of the names you know, some names you don't know yet. You know, no life is a straight line to success, and on My Morning Cup, I explore the twists and turns, the ups and downs of our guest careers. 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Here's a clip from our latest episode. My guest this week is Adam Kinsey. Adam is a partner in the real estate development firm Kinsey Probasco Hayes. You may remember him as the driving force behind Track 29, a live music venue. Adam, welcome to My Morning Cup. Before we talk about how a kid infatuated with computers gets into music promotion and then real estate development, let me ask, what's in your morning cup?
2: I would say I have good cups and bad cups. So bad cup, tea. So I'm a tea guy. Yeah. I'm not a coffee person.
1: Black tea.
2: You know, sometimes go with the green tea.
1: Yeah.
2: And then the good cup would be a, you know, morning smoothie with all the vegetables and spinach and stuff that you throw in it.
1: What is your morning routine? Do you get up early? Are you a guy who kind of tackles the day?
2: Yeah. So I have not. The only time I set an alarm clock is if I travel.
1: Yeah.
2: So I get up when I get up, but typically that is anywhere from 5:30 till six, probably in that window. And you know, first thing I do is typically go for the bad cup of black tea. And then, you know, I've always been a fan of local journalism. So I actually still read the paper.
1: Do you?
2: Yeah. I feel like I'm one of my only friends, you know, that actually does that every day. But I still feel like, you know, local journalism is one of the best ways to know what's happening in town.
1: Well, and you probably grew up with it more with your dad having been mayor and being a little more sensitive. I point to my daughters in that case that they consume news differently than their peers, and they're both in their early 30s, you know, because when I was running News Channel 9, I'd come home from work and would watch the 5, the 5:30, the 6, the national news at 6:30, then I'd watch the 10 and the 11. And that just kind of got ingrained in them. Not that they're watching broadcast news all the time, but they do consume news differently than a lot of their peers.
2: Yeah, that's definitely changed. And I mean, when I was very young, And I remember going, you know, first thing Sunday morning, my dad driving us for him to pick up the paper on the side of the corner of the road, you know.
1: God, you remember those days.
2: Yeah. And then he'd get us, I figured it out recently because my wife was asking me about this, and he'd get us Dunkin' Donuts. Really, that was just allow him to read the paper and drive around and look at new developments while we had.
1: You were occupied.
2: While we were occupied. So
1: do you have siblings?
2: Two sisters. Yep. Yeah. Older sister and a younger sister.
1: They're here in town?
2: So my older sister, she's up in Saudi, Daisy. Mm-hmm. And then younger sister, she's up in New York City. She's been there for a while now. So, yeah.
1: And so you were born and raised in Chattanooga.
2: Born and raised.
1: Yeah. Talk a little bit about growing up in Chattanooga. You know, how it was transitioning, what you would do for fun, you know, the influence of your family on you.
2: You know, we grew up in Lufkin City.
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0: Don't let who you are affect what you can do, because this week's discovery finds a young woman doing what she loves while hiding her identity. Thanks for tuning in to this week's Shelf Discovery. I'm Kristen Dreyer Kramer. When a government begins to criminalize certain people or ways of life, it forces so many people to spend their lives in hiding, afraid to trust even their family. And in Rain by Beth Ann Croom, a young woman finds herself forced to fight for a king who would have her killed for her hidden abilities. The story finds Neve Smith alone, on the run, and posing as a man after her identity as a witch is discovered. Growing up in the Kingdom of Lyonesse, where witchcraft is punishable by death, she learned to keep her abilities hidden, even from her brothers. But when the truth comes out, she runs away to the capital city, hoping to be able to disappear, only to end up drafted to fight in the war between the king and his powerful sorceress sister, a war that she soon realizes can't be won without magic. Life with the other soldiers makes Neve acutely aware of the different expectations placed on men and women. While posing as a man does come with its share of complications, it also allows Neve the kind of freedom that she could never have as a young woman. She's free to go where she wants, when she wants, with whomever she wants, without scrutiny. She's free to work as a blacksmith without her brother taking credit. She's valued for her abilities and ideas, not just for what she has to offer as a future wife. Neve's story, following her part in the king's battle for power over magic, is a captivating one, with plenty of twists to have readers questioning whether there really is a good side. But it often gets too caught up in her relationships, from her awkward potential romance with Carpenter Bash, who doesn't know that she's a woman, to her combative exchanges with her handsome and conceited commander, Prince Fitzroy. These messy relationships definitely add drama to the story, but sometimes they feel like a confusing distraction from the real story of magic, family, alliances, and war. But is it worth following this secret witch's fight for what's right? On a scale of buy it, borrow it, or don't bother, I say borrow it. Rain offers readers action and magic and a whole lot of romance, too. 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Well, it looks like we've come to the last page of this week's Shelf Discovery. 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
1: 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I'm Leila Fadel.
2: And I'm Michelle Martin. Good morning. One of the most competitive midterm Senate races has its matchup set for November. Former U.S. Senator John Sununu won the Republican primary in New Hampshire last night. He will face Congressman Chris Pappas, who won the Democratic primary. That's according to race calls by the Associated Press. They're running to replace Democrat Jeanne Shaheen in a race that both parties see as key to determining control of the Senate. Josh Rogers with New Hampshire Public Radio is up early for us after a late night, and he's with us now to tell us what happened. Good morning, Josh.
3: Good morning, Michelle.
2: So walk us through the key results.
3: Well, there was a tight, open Democratic primary for one of the state's two House seats that was really only called early this morning, and that was for Stephanie Shaheen. She's the daughter of Jeanne Shaheen. That was a big race. The younger Shaheen beat former Obama administration official Morris Sullivan. The race featured millions of dollars of outside spending and really became quite nasty and personal. That was by far the tightest primary, but the Senate race is the bigger deal. It's also an open seat race due to Jeanne Shaheen's retirement. Democrats chose four-term Congressman Chris Pappas, a political moderate, over a more progressive challenger, Karishma Mansour, and Republicans chose Johnny Sununu over former Massachusetts Senator Scott Brown. Sununu comes from a big political family here and actually held the same seat he's now seeking nearly 20 years ago.
2: And President Trump had backed Sununu over Brown, but given Trump's low approval ratings, does that actually help him now, or would it be better for Sununu to maybe keep some distance from the president going forward?
3: I mean, we'll see if it helps. It may have helped him in the primary, but the distance making on Sununu's part is already happening. During the primary, Sununu tended to downplay the significance of Trump's endorsement, and he's also worked to distance himself from the president on some key issues. He said he never would have attacked Iran, for instance, and he's criticized Trump's tariff policies, but Trump made the endorsement, Sununu accepted it, and Chris Pappas is going to and has been looking to tie Sununu to Trump really at every turn. And, you know, for Sununu, Trump's backing does mean money and support from the party's base. And for Trump, you know, picking Sununu gives him a better chance of flipping a seat that a Democrat, Jeanne Shaheen, has held since she beat Sununu back in 2008. So we'll see.
2: And what about the issues? What issues have New Hampshire voters been telling you are most important to them?
3: They've been talking a lot about the economy, really the high costs across the board, from gasoline to health care and housing. The war in Iran is another big concern. So are tariffs. Canada is a major trading partner with New Hampshire, and state tourism officials have reported that cross-border visits from Canadian tourists were down significantly this summer. So tariffs are really a concern here.
2: And, you know, and the Trump administration sent election observers to New Hampshire and other states for primary elections. What were they doing yesterday, and what do local officials think about them being there?
3: Well, local officials have said non-disruptive monitoring is fine. And from what I understand, that's basically what took place here in New Hampshire yesterday. In the run-up to this election, there was real concern that it wasn't going to be non-invasive monitoring. And there's been tension between state election officials and the Trump administration over things like non-public voter rolls, and the possibility of more intense monitoring in November remains a real concern. And, you know, and it obviously comes as President Trump continues to allege without evidence that election tampering is widespread in New Hampshire and across the country.
2: That's New Hampshire Public Radio's Josh Rogers. Josh, thank you.
3: You're welcome.
1: Those fears about President Trump's unprecedented hunt for voter fraud are not just being felt in New Hampshire. Voting officials across the country are actively preparing for a scenario that seems out of a dystopian movie: federal agents seizing ballots in the middle of an election. NPR voting correspondent Miles Parks is covering this. Good morning, Miles.
4: Hi, Layla.
1: Okay, so is this really something officials are worried about?
4: Yeah, I mean, just to be clear, this has never happened in modern political history,
1: right?
4: But like with so many things, President Trump has moved the country into uncharted waters. You know, earlier this year, Trump said openly in an interview with the New York Times that he wished he had pushed harder for the federal government to seize election equipment after 2020. Mm-hmm. Also, separately earlier this year, two different search warrants were executed in Fulton County, Georgia, and Riverside County, California, that involved the seizure of ballots. So this has become very real for election officials. I was talking with one state election official who didn't have permission to speak publicly, who told me that their state has conducted three different trainings this year to prepare election officials for potential warrants.
1: Wow. I mean, the ballots that federal agents took in Georgia were for the last presidential election, though. So seizing ballots in the middle of an ongoing election as people are voting, that sounds like a totally different level of disruption.
4: Definitely. I mean, if ballots were seized before counting and certification were mm-hmm. done, it's possible local officials wouldn't even know how many ballots were turned in or whether the ones that were seized were tampered with in some way. I was talking about this with Rick Hassan, who is the director of UCLA's Safeguarding Democracy Project. He's an election expert. And he told me in elections, this is known as breaking the chain of custody. And it's basically the easiest way you can find to create a lot of doubt in the results.
5: You can't unscramble the egg. Once the ballots have been taken out of the custody of election officials, there are at least going to be conspiracy theories that ballots have been altered or added to or removed.
4: Hassan wants judges to understand the irreparable harm, that's his words, mm-hmm. that seizing ballots in this period right after an election could cause. So he actually wrote a guide to help judges who might be faced with requests from law enforcement this year. It came out today, and he shared it exclusively with NPR before its release.
1: So it's not just voting officials preparing for these scenarios. It's the actual judges who might be receiving the requests?
4: Exactly. I mean, the Fulton County raid was a wake-up call not just for election officials, but for the entire judiciary, according to judges who I've been talking to. That affidavit that led to that warrant being executed relied on misleading claims about the 2020 election, which gets at something that I heard a lot as I was reporting this story, which is that judges are not experts in election administration. Traditionally, mm-hmm. warrants are signed off in secret, which is why one of Hassan's big recommendations to judges is to bring election officials into the process. They may have already investigated the claims that law enforcement are investigating, and they might have other alternatives that wouldn't be as disruptive.
1: What other recommendations did this guide have?
4: It really all comes down to finding ways not to break that chain of custody. A judge can potentially consider whether copies or reproductions of ballots would satisfy the same investigative purposes. Also, maybe allowing law enforcement to observe tabulation or counting. Also timing, you know, can a search warrant be executed after all the votes are counted? As we talked about, a ballot seizure like this in the time right as an election is still being finalized would be unprecedented and potentially allow a level of chaos in the process that has never been seen before. So it's really just making sure judges understand the gravity of that before they sign something that can't really be undone.
1: That's NPR's Miles Parks. Thank you, Miles.
4: Thank you.
1: It's Morning Edition from NPR News. I'm Leila Fadel.
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6: Comedian Stavros Halkias has had a busy few years. He's been an actor in movies and TV shows and toured comedy clubs across the country.
7: 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But it wasn't, you know, we know rock bottom in Baltimore. It wasn't that, you know, it wasn't.
6: I'm Juana Summers. I talked to Halkias, a Baltimore native, about his new special, Uncle Stav, on All Things Considered from NPR News.
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0: Good morning. The UK banned products from the occupied West Bank, trying to stop settler violence against Palestinians. Israeli officials were furious and in response moved to throw some British representatives out of the country. It's Morning Edition from NPR News. The head of the Smithsonian Institution is retiring and says it has nothing to do with President Trump's attacks. I'm Michelle Martin.
1: And I'm Leila Fadel. The administration called the Smithsonian's presentation of American history anti-white. Also, how Trump's trade war with Canada is affecting his trade war against China. And former national security officials say Trump is destroying post-9/11 improvements to intelligence agencies. It's Wednesday, September 9th. On this day in 1776, the United Colonies of North America became the United States of America. The news is next.
2: Live from NPR News in Washington, I'm Corva Coleman. The U.S. and Iran continue to fire at each other in the Middle East. NPR's Aya Batrawi says that last night, the U.S. military says it destroyed five Iranian oil carriers in the Gulf of Oman and off Iran's Karg Island.
3: CENTCOM says it did give notice to the crews aboard those ships to abandon before they were bombed. And it says that these attacks were in response to U.S. missile attacks on a U.S. Navy warship that were successfully evaded.
2: NPR's Aya Batrawi reporting. Iran says it responded by targeting U.S. vessels and oil tankers. And it says it fired on 10 ships trying to transit through the Strait of Hormuz with the help of the U.S. military. Missouri's congressional elections are in flux after a last-minute order from a federal judge. The order requires the state to use a congressional map that could favor Republican candidates. That followed a quick decision from the U.S. Supreme Court. From St. Louis Public Radio, Jason Rosenbaum explains the court orders have created some confusion.
4: U.S. Supreme Court Justice Brett Kavanaugh refused to hear an appeal of a Missouri Supreme Court decision that requires election officials to revert to a Democratic-leaning redistricting map from 2022. But minutes later, a district court judge said election officials had to use a newer Republican-backed map created as a result of President Trump's redistricting efforts. That decision was immediately appealed. St. Louis County Democratic Elections Director Eric Fay says he's worried about meeting critical deadlines without clarity about which map is in place.
5: It's just too early to say yet exactly what everybody's going to do.
4: The Missouri Supreme Court blocked election officials from using the more GOP-leaning map after it ruled a referendum over the new lines could go on the November ballot. For NPR News, I'm Jason Rosenbaum in St. Louis.
2: A federal appeals court hears arguments today in a case that seeks to end telehealth abortion access. As NPR's Selena Simmons Duffin reports, this is the same abortion medication case the U.S. Supreme Court considered earlier this year.
6: The case is Louisiana versus the Food and Drug Administration. Louisiana has a total abortion ban and argues that the FDA's telehealth rules violate states' rights because residents of Louisiana have been able to use telehealth to continue to access abortion despite the ban. They can connect to a doctor online in another state and then receive the medication in the mail. Louisiana also questions the FDA's decision-making process for granting telehealth access to medication abortion in 2023. If the lawsuit succeeds, telehealth abortion access could be restricted across the country, including in states where abortion is legal. Oral arguments are at the Fifth Circuit Court of Appeals in New Orleans. The case is very likely to end up back at the Supreme Court. Selena Simmons Duffin, NPR News.
2: You're listening to NPR News from Washington. Rhode Island is holding primary elections today. One closely watched race is between Democratic Governor Dan McKee and Democratic challenger Helena Foulkes. The leader of the world's largest museum, the Smithsonian Institution, says he is going to resign. Lonnie Bunch III has been the Smithsonian secretary for 7 years. In the past several months, the institution has faced harsh criticism from President Trump. The president says some of the museum's exhibits are wrong and its leaders cannot be trusted. Lonnie Bunch is the first Black American to lead the Smithsonian. Tennis history was made at the U.S. Open today in the early morning hours. Ben Shelton prevailed in the tournament's latest match to ever finish. NPR's William Jones reports.
7: By the time American Ben Shelton had served an ace to secure the crucial tiebreak in a five-set thriller against defending champion Carlos Alcaraz, the clock had ticked past 3:30 in the morning. As the two embraced at the net, their quarter-final had gone on for 4.5 hours. Most fans inside Arthur Ashe Stadium had stayed in their seats, burning the midnight oil and witnessing US Open history unfold. Shelton's win over Alcaraz means that an American will play in Sunday's final. He now goes up against fellow countryman Francis Tiafoe in the semis. They'll both be hoping to end a 23-year drought since an American man has won the US Open. And in Shelton's case, after some well-earned sleep. William Jones, NPR News.
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11: Hi, I'm Miles Parks, and I cover voting for NPR. 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There's elections happening throughout those 4 years at the local and state level, and legislatures are writing new rules all the time. There is no other national media organization that has the level of kind of local reporting that we have. We're basically able to marry these local reporters who have such a great understanding of their communities with what we can offer at NPR, which is, you know, beat expertise, time, and context for all of these local stories. 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
1: It's Morning Edition from NPR News. I'm Leila Fadel.
0: And I'm Michelle Martin. Good morning. Israel reacted with anger and defiance to yesterday's announcement that the United Kingdom would impose trade sanctions on Israeli settlements in the occupied West Bank.
1: Britain's foreign minister called the ban necessary to stop settlement expansion and Israeli settler violence against Palestinians there. He accused what he called settler terrorists of ethnic cleansing. Canada and France joined the effort and imposed their own sanctions, intensifying international pressure on Israel from longtime allies.
0: For more on Israeli and Palestinian reactions, we go now to NPR's Carrie Khan, who is in Tel Aviv. Carrie, good morning.
13: Good morning, Michelle.
0: So I understand that Israeli officials were rather indignant and retaliated quickly after the UK announcement. What did they say?
13: Foreign Minister Gideon Saar called the UK's statements about Israel's conduct in the West Bank outrageous lies. He said they were morally distorted and anti-Semitic. Here he is.
14: I say to the Labour government and to every government in the world that thinks it can force Israel to act against our national and security interests. You have no chance of succeeding.
13: Retaliation, too, was quick. They announced the closure of the British consulate in East Jerusalem. That office mainly deals with Palestinian affairs. And they had a list ready of British representatives that are now barred and expelled from Israel.
0: And what about the reaction from Palestinians in the Israeli-occupied West Bank?
13: The Palestinian Authority's president put out a statement yesterday welcoming the sanctions. In the West Bank, we spoke with Suleiman Douabshe, the chairman of Douma, a Palestinian village. He said he wished the sanctions had been firmer. These decisions, he says, for us will have an impact, and that means a lot for Palestinians in the West Bank. But he said he doubts Israel will make any changes because he says the government does not respect international law. His town has been hit extremely hard by settler violence. Several residents have been killed by settlers since October 7th, and cars and homes have been burned. The UN says there have been more than 3,000 attacks by settlers in the West Bank since October 7th, 2023. And in this year alone, Michelle, the UN says at least 79 Palestinians have been killed by settlers and Israeli troops.
0: But apart from the political fallout that you're just telling us about, will this trading ban actually affect Israel economically?
13: The short answer, no. Most exports from the West Bank are agricultural, and Israel's total agricultural exports to the UK are very low. And that's according to Aran Yashiv. He's an economist at Tel Aviv University, but he did tell me that sanctions could be damaging if the entire European Union, Israel's overall top trading partner, were to join in.
15: If this becomes a big, wide sanctions move, which is not the case right now, then it will make a difference, not what's being imposed right now.
13: And sanctions won't take effect for months, he said. Israelis go to the polls in late October and could elect a new government, which could trigger sanctions relief. But I have to tell you that none of the leading candidates are discussing settlement expansion or the rising West Bank violence. And they especially are not discussing a two-state solution with the Palestinians.
0: That is NPR's Carrie Cohen joining us from Tel Aviv. Carrie, thank you.
13: You're welcome.
3: Let's hear more about the reaction and possible impact of these sanctions from Zina Agha. She's a writer, policy analyst on Palestinian affairs, and the deputy director of the British Palestinian Committee, a group that advocates for Palestinian rights. Good morning, and welcome to the program.
16: Good morning.
3: So the British Palestinian Committee was one of several groups that called for the UK Prime Minister to sanction Israel. What is your reaction to these specific sanctions?
16: Our reaction is that this is, of course, a welcome step, but ultimately it'll be judged not by its rhetoric, but really by the degree to which it's able to be enforced, mm-hmm. both within this current Andy Burnham administration and beyond. And it's through that lens that I think we'll be able to make a final verdict.
3: The British Foreign Secretary Ed Miliband called it the beginning of a new approach. Do you see it that way?
16: I hope so. I mean, I think the approach thus far could not be worse. So, the hope is that, of course, this would be the beginning of a new approach. But ultimately, unless Palestinians are listened to and have a seat at the table, and we understand Palestine beyond just the occupied territories, I think any measures will always be taken as piecemeal.
3: When you say we understand Palestine as beyond the occupied territories, what do you mean?
16: I mean the occupied territories of Gaza, East Jerusalem and West Bank, which fall under a particular legal obligation. And the steps announced yesterday were a nod to the international legal framework that the UK and allies subscribe to, but also the modern Israeli state. And how do we make sense of settlements, not just within the West Bank, but across all of historic Palestine?
3: So you're talking about both the respect of international law, but the aspirations of a future

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2: Now, the Israeli foreign minister called the decision by the UK anti-Semitic, that said it would fail, that it would actually hurt Palestinians who work in Israel, and that the Palestinian Authority will not be, quote, immune. Is there a risk that this will make life worse for Palestinians?
1: I mean, I think the response from the Israeli government seems to be increasingly shrill. It seems to understand that their tide is turning against them, that, you know, the isolation of the Israeli state on the international stage is only increasing. And I think to a degree that also indicates the sustained solidarity both from the British public and also all over the world over the last several years and well before that too. In terms of whether or not it'll hurt the Palestinians, I mean, Israel is the dominant party here. Israel is the occupying power. And so what that actually is threatening further threats to Palestinians, to say any act of resistance or any solidarity or any attempt to rectify the grossly unjust situation across Palestine will be met with force, violence, and adverse effects for those living under occupation. I think they need to be interpreted in that light. It's essentially saying, if you don't agree with us, we will punish those we're already punishing further. And that is a very hostile sentiment, which I think we ought to be taking seriously.
2: You were listening along with us as our correspondent reported on the reaction from Israelis mm-hmm. and Palestinians. And she spoke to the chairman of Duma in the West Bank, mm-hmm. who said he wanted stronger sanctions. Do you agree? And if so, specifically, what would you want the UK government to target?
1: I absolutely agree. I mean, I think before any of this, I would just also like to remind listeners that, you know, over the last almost 3 years, at least 75,000 Palestinians have been killed in Gaza. So this is not, you know, instances of Israeli violence, material violence, the total destruction of life and land is not irrelevant to the current discussion. The Israeli state has demonstrated that it is very capable of killing, maiming, torturing, and incarcerating Palestinians wherever they may be. And I know that cities, towns and cities and villages in the West Bank have been particularly hard hit. And so it's, you know, the announcements have that orientation in mind. I agree that they haven't gone far enough. In fact, what the UK has announced is only a step towards what it must do under international law. The ask or the request is actually just to meet the obligations within international law. So, you know, the bar is actually quite low in that regard. But in terms of substantively how we would like this to go further, this means a comprehensive sanction, a set of sanctions on the Israeli state, targeted sanctions on Israeli ministers and officials who've been responsible personally for grave violations of international law, supporting the enforcement of international arrest warrants and the prosecution of Israeli leaders who are wanted in The Hague for alleged war crimes and crimes against humanity. And a two-way ban on arms is absolutely essential, including the provision of components, which the UK plays a big part of, that support and enable mm-hmm. Israel's military operation. And the government yesterday has already stated that F-35 parts will continue to could be provided indirectly through the global pool. So we're already seeing steps taken to temper the announcements made yesterday.
2: Zina Agha is Deputy Director of the British Palestinian Committee. Thank you for your time.
1: Thank you very much. Goodbye.
3: Back here in the U.S., remember when you could walk people to their gate at the airport? The idea of running through the terminal to confess your love wasn't just made-up movie stuff. Hard to remember, I know, because all that changed after 9/11. But now the TSA says it's going to let more people through airport checkpoints without a boarding pass. NPR's Bill Chappell reports.
4: The new federal program is called Gateside. The TSA says it could benefit travelers and airports. To use it, you'll need TSA PreCheck or a similar status. Visitors sign up at least a day in advance and still go through the usual security screening. Families could meet grandparents or teenagers right when they arrive. TSA Administrator David Cummins says it could ease some anxiety. For instance, if you have an elderly parent.
5: You can accompany them through the gate, make sure they can get through our baggage and body scans fine.
4: 13 airports are in the first phase of the program, from Will Rogers International in Oklahoma City to LAX in Los Angeles.

0: Angeles. Cummins wants it to grow fast.
1: We're hoping to have all 430 airports rolled out by the end of the year.
0: About 20 U.S. airports already offer day passes for visitors. Philadelphia International is one of them.
2: We have currently about 600 people using the pass per month.
0: That's Anaya Mander, the airport's director of marketing. As for who's visiting, she says there's a dad whose sons just love airplanes.
2: Or if a friend is coming to the airport and they have a layover in Philadelphia for a few hours and you just want to like connect with them.
0: Cummins says the push for more access came from the public.
1: And this is something that they have wanted. It's something that we haven't had for 25 years since TSA was stood up, since those horrible 9/11 terrorist attacks 25 years ago this week.
0: The TSA will monitor the new program to be sure it doesn't cause longer security wait times, because that's something nobody wants. Bill Chappell, NPR News.
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5: Did you know an early rival of Henry Ford built a car plant right here in Chattanooga? This is your local history minute on WUTC. In 1899, a Swedish immigrant named Henry Nyberg joined the gold rush of other automotive inventors when he opened a company called the Nyberg Automobile Works. That company moved from Wisconsin to Chicago to Indiana, and eventually, in February of 1912, Nyberg opened a manufacturing plant here in Chattanooga, Tennessee. That plant employed 100 workers and could produce 10 cars a day. But underfunded and overwhelmed by the Ford Motor Company, Nyberg's Chattanooga plant ceased operations only a couple years later. But you can still find two original classic Nyberg cars on display here in Chattanooga at the Coker Museum. This has been your Local History Minute on WUTC.
6: On the next Fresh Air, it's been nearly 25 years since September 11th. And writer Richard Beck says the response to that day reshaped American life, from mass surveillance to a deepening distrust in one another. His book is called Homeland, The War on Terror in American Life. 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
3: This is Morning Edition from NPR News. I'm Michelle Martin.
8: And I'm Leila Fadel. Over the course of this week, we're reflecting on the events of 9/11 and the events that came after. The attacks forced U.S. intelligence agencies to overhaul their operations. Critics say President Trump is dismantling much of what was built. Here's NPR national security correspondent Greg Myrie.
9: John Cypher spent nearly three decades at the CIA focused on the Russians, a core part of the agency's mission. That changed dramatically after the Al-Qaeda attacks on September 11, 2001.
10: Frankly, tracking and hunting terrorists, finding people, finding needle in a haystack, was not something that we trained for.
9: Cypher says the CIA and the larger intelligence community had to adapt quickly.
10: We did that by learning and really actually even developing new technologies, computer power, data collection, drones, communications means to defeat networks, terrorist networks.
9: There were successes, locating Osama bin Laden and destroying his group, Al-Qaeda, and later dismantling the Islamic State. More broadly, the Department of Homeland Security was created and now has a 250,000 employees. Military and intelligence budgets have soared, and the U.S. has not faced any attacks at home remotely comparable to 9/11. Yet 25 years later, the U.S. national security industry is undergoing another dramatic change. President Trump is waging a campaign against the so-called deep state, which he describes as national security officials trying to undermine him.
11: We will clean out all of the corrupt actors in our national security and intelligence apparatus, and there are plenty of them.
9: Critics say the president is tearing down the national security system with no clear vision of what comes next.
12: Since the re-inauguration of Donald Trump, the architecture of American national security is being destroyed, just like the East Wing of the White House.
9: Author Tim Weiner has covered the U.S. intelligence community for decades. This includes a book last year, The Mission, that examines the CIA since 9/11. Weiner says Trump consistently selects loyalists with limited experience to lead national security agencies.
12: The people he has put in charge, Ted Seth at the Pentagon, Kash Patel at the FBI, John Ratcliffe at CIA, are sycophants. They will tell the president what he wants to know rather than what he needs to know.
9: While many officials have been dismissed, some have left on their own. Stephen Cash held multiple national security posts at CIA, the Senate Intelligence Committee, and the Department of Homeland Security. He resigned when Trump began his second term.
13: I could not in good conscience keep working for a president who was going to take what I was working on and what others had spent careers working on and turn it against Americans, which is exactly what he has done.
9: Cash now leads the Steady State, a private group of more than 400 former national security officials. They've served in both Republican and Democratic administrations, but are highly critical of Trump's policies. Cash believes the intelligence community has made important advances after 9/11, particularly in information sharing. But he acknowledges it's been an imperfect process. The post of Director of National Intelligence, or DNI, was created to coordinate the work of 18 separate intelligence agencies.
13: The original idea was it would be very small. We sort of joked that the new DNI would get a big conference table with 18 chairs and the biggest, best coffee machine he could find. And other than that, he'd get nothing.
9: The office quickly swelled and is often criticized for not functioning as intended. Trump cut back that office, along with other national security agencies, as part of his larger government reductions. Cash says this has gone way too far.
13: We took a dive off the cliff in 2025. All the gains, I think, have been gone, and we are in the process of destroying our intelligence community.
9: John Cipher says one of the most damaging ideas that's taken root is that career intelligence officers actively take sides in partisan politics.
10: We have allowed our partisan anger, and specifically the Trump administration, to create this narrative, this story that there's a deep state and that the intelligence services work for one party or another. And I think it's a real danger.
9: A danger, he adds, that will be hard to fix. Greg Myrie, NPR News, Washington.
14: President Trump's social media habits have caused an international incident, this time in Iceland. Reporter Adrian Murray has more.
15: Iceland's foreign minister wasted no time summoning the U.S. ambassador to Reykjavik, Billy Lung, for a formal meeting on Monday. The post was completely inappropriate, Þorgerður Katrín Gunnarsdóttir told reporters, and if it was a joke, it was a bad joke. The reprimand followed a post by President Trump to his Truth Social platform, which appeared to show Iceland as part of the USA. There was no caption or any explanation with the map, which depicted all the countries from Honduras in the south to Canada in the north, emblazoned with the American stars and stripes. It's not the first time that the small North Atlantic island nation of only 400,000 people has been rattled by the US president. During his speech at the World Economic Forum in January, Trump said Iceland four times when he appeared to be referring to Greenland. Last month's referendum in Iceland on whether to restart negotiations to join the EU was also brought forward, in part because of Trump's posturing over its neighbour Greenland, located less than 200 miles away. The social media post by Trump came as European Commission President Ursula von der Leyen was visiting Greenland, a Danish territory, in show of support. Speaking to reporters in the capital Nuuk, Denmark's Prime Minister Mette Frederiksen also criticised the map.
16: The Greenlandic people and government have repeated again and again that they have no interest in becoming American. It is the Greenlandic people that must decide their own future, and of course, Greenland is not for sale.
15: Another nation portrayed in Trump's social media post has also responded. Mexican President Claudia Sheinbaum wrote on social media, proudly, "We are a free, independent, and sovereign nation." For NPR News, I'm Adrian Murray in Copenhagen.
14: This is NPR News.
17: Comedian Stavros Halkias has had a busy few years. 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
18: 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But it wasn't, you know, we know rock bottom in Baltimore. It wasn't that, you know, it wasn't.
17: 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I talked to Halkias, a Baltimore native, about his new special, Uncle Stav, on All Things Considered from NPR News.
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8: Live from NPR News in Washington, I'm Kristen Wright. The U.S. Senate race in New Hampshire could help determine which party will control the chamber. Republican John Sununu and Democratic Congressman Chris Pappas won their primaries yesterday. They will face off in the general election in November. Sununu has represented New Hampshire in both the House and Senate. He lost his Senate seat to Jean Shaheen, who decided not to seek re-election, creating the open seat. Sununu gave a victory speech in Manchester after winning.
20: This race, as I know, is about the future. It's not about today or tomorrow or even next year. It's about the next 6 years. Where does the country go?
8: Sununu has name recognition heading into November. His brother and father served as governor. On the Democratic side, Chris Pappas, a moderate, beat a member of the Democratic Socialists of America to win his nomination in the primary. Republicans will gather in Dallas today for the party's two-day midterm convention. The GOP is holding a convention for the first time outside of a presidential election year to rally the party ahead of the November races they need to win to hold on to power in Congress. Trump pushed for a midterm convention amid the war with Iran, high prices, and trade wars. Trump and Vice President Vance will deliver keynote addresses. Speakers include Treasury Secretary Scott Bessent and Health Secretary Robert F. Kennedy Jr. This is NPR News from Washington. More than a million children have lost SNAP food benefits and now access to free meals at school. NPR's Juliana Kim reports.
21: Tens of thousands of schools in the U.S. offer free meals to all of its students, regardless of income, through the community eligibility provision. The federal government helps pay for universal free meals, depending on how many families are on assistance, like SNAP. Paige Shoemaker-DeMayo is an education policy analyst at the Center for American Progress, and she says the dramatic decline in SNAP participation is causing school officials to worry.
22: They're going to have to start picking up some of the tab, and then they have to make a tough decision about if they can afford to continue to provide free meals for all.
21: So far, dozens of schools have announced an end to their universal free meal programs. Juliana Kim, NPR News.
0: Almost all of the Hawaiian island of Kauai is without power. Hurricane Lowell pelted Hawaii's western islands as a Category 2 storm. The winds brought down trees and power lines on Kauai and destroyed homes and businesses. About 73,000 people live on the island. Lowell has now weakened to a tropical storm, but there's still a serious threat of flash flooding and mudslides in the Hawaiian islands. The National Weather Service says up to 5 inches of rain could fall on the Big Island. The storm is forecast to gradually continue weakening over the next few days. I'm Kristen Wright. This is NPR News from Washington.
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8: It's Morning Edition from NPR News. I'm Leila Fadel.
3: And I'm Michelle Martin. Good morning. The head of the Smithsonian Institution, Lonnie G. Bunch III, says he will retire at the end of the year.
8: Bunch has spent nearly 4 decades with the Smithsonian, first as a curator, then as the head of the National Museum of African American History and Culture. He took over the top position at the Smithsonian in 2019 and said yesterday he's going to step down. It follows more than a year of criticism from President Trump and his administration about the Smithsonian, who have called the institution radical and divisive.
3: NPR's Andrew Limbong is covering this. Good morning, Andrew.
23: Morning, Michelle.
3: So why is Bunch retiring now?
23: Well, to hear him tell it, it's just time. Here's what he told NPR in an interview last night when asked why now.
24: Because I'm old as dirt. The reality is that after 38 years, I've been able to accomplish so much. I've learned so much. I've built such great relationships. And now I want to make sure that I have time to write, to think, but really to bore my grandkids to death. And now's the moment to do it.
23: There's a lot he's not saying there, especially when you take into account all the recent attacks President Trump and his administration have levied against the Smithsonian. But Bunch has denied any insinuation that his leaving had to do with pressures from the president.
3: Say more about those attacks, if you would, for people who haven't been following this.
23: Yeah, the president and his administration have been trying to paint the Smithsonian as radical activists, right? In 2025, Trump issued an executive order criticizing exhibits and programs that, quote, degrade shared American values. For example, the EO singled out an art exhibit about the history of sculpture and racism in America. Jump ahead to July of this year, the administration issued a long report criticizing the National Museum of American History for moving towards, quote, extreme political activism. And last month, the Department of the Interior said that the executive departments can't support the Smithsonian under the current leadership. Like I said, Bunch has denied, you know, that his retirement has anything to do with these criticisms. But his statement announcing the retirement said that he was leaving with mixed emotions.
3: Now, Bunch started out as a curator at Air and Space. He went to move on to American History and the National Museum of American History and Culture. But in his current role, he's in charge of all of the Smithsonian's museums, libraries, research centers, the National Zoo. Can you just say a little bit about what he's accomplished?
23: I mean, two pandas came to the National Zoo under his tenure. Remember that? That was a big deal. He got the ball rolling on two new history museums, one focused on women's history and another on the history of the American Latino. But he said that, you know, one of the big goals of his role as head of the Smithsonian was to help Americans embrace ambiguity and see America as a really complicated place.
3: And say more about him.
23: Yeah, well, Michelle, you know, you've interviewed him tons of times, right? He's got this breadth of knowledge about history, right? Actually, on top of him being the first African-American to lead the Smithsonian, he was the first historian to do so. You know, you ran through his career first as a curator, but then in 2005, he became the founding director of the Smithsonian's National Museum of African-American History and Culture. And this is before that museum even had a building, right? And so he spent like more than a decade thinking about that museum's collection, what the physical manifestation of African-American history would look and feel like, the basic like nuts and bolts of constructing a building until it opened to the public in 2016.
14: One of the most visited museums in the world. Mm-hmm. And Andrew, remember when the museum opened? The mm-hmm. demand for tickets were so high, I think the website broke.
23: Oh, yeah. Like for a while, it was the place to go in D.C., which actually took a bunch by surprise. Here's what he told NPR a year after the museum opened.
5: I didn't expect it to become a pilgrimage site so soon. You know, we thought we'd get 4,000 people a day. We're getting 6,000, 7,000, 8,000 a day. I didn't expect that.
23: And so, you know, Michelle, I think whatever the future holds for him or for the Smithsonian, that building will be his lasting legacy.
14: That is NPR's Andrew Limbong. Andrew, thank you.
23: Thanks, Michelle.
8: The White House is hitting back against Canada's latest tariffs, which were themselves retaliation for American ones. The Trump administration says it is now banning Canadian dairy, motorcycles, and alcoholic beverages. It's moving to make it harder for government agencies to buy Canadian products. And there are potentially more U.S. tariffs on Canadian cars and auto parts in January after the midterms. NPR's White House correspondent Emily Fang is looking into how the trade war is affecting the election. Good morning, Emily.
6: Good morning.
8: Okay, so affordability, I mean, it's a huge issue for these midterms. Will this newest round of tariffs between the U.S. and Canada make people have to pay more, raise prices?
6: Yes, on a limited number of goods. And you see it most obviously already with aluminum. It goes into American cars and auto parts, and prices for aluminum have jumped to a four-year high, in part because of the war with Iran, but also Canada made a lot of aluminum. These newest retaliatory tariffs from Canada are relatively narrow. They affect just about 6% of the overall trade volume with the U.S. But trade analysts I've spoken to highlight Ohio, Michigan, and especially Maine as the U.S. state most impacted by these tariffs. It makes a lot of the plywood and agricultural products that have been targeted. And Maine, as our listeners will know, is where Democrats are hoping to flip a Senate seat held by a longtime Republican senator, Susan Collins. Chad Bown, a trade expert at the nonpartisan Peterson Institute in Washington, argues to me American companies are going to hurt, too, because of this trade war, because right now they benefit from market access with Canada.
11: It keeps Canadian consumers interested in manufacturing and, for example, the production of cars that are made in North America. It makes it less likely that they're going to suddenly switch over and start wanting to buy Chinese electric vehicles.
6: So companies are now worried about losing market access. And also, for example, Canadian aircraft company Bombardier said in response to Trump's threat this week as well that it was maybe going to, the U.S. might ban its aircraft from being sold in the U.S. It said in response, it actually creates thousands of jobs in the U.S. because so much of its supply chain is in the U.S. And so the argument is if it loses business, then its American suppliers lose business as well.
8: Now, Trump, at least publicly, doesn't seem worried about Canadian retaliation and has over the last few days posted a lot on social media actually mocking Canada.
6: Right. So there was a flurry of posts over the weekend. Some of them appeared AI generated. There was one image that showed the U.S. flag overlaid across Canada and Greenland, which is another territory Trump is threatening to take over. You know, Trump has repeatedly lashed out at Canadian leaders over the last weeks. He said they are tougher to deal with than China. And that raises questions about how this trade spat with Canada affects the other trade wars the U.S. is fighting, namely with China.
8: How?
6: Well, Bound, that trade expert you just heard earlier, says all these trade wars the U.S. is involved in, they affect each other.
11: By putting pressure on Canada, you're weakening your own ability to fight the trade war with China.
6: Because he says if the U.S. wants to counter China, the U.S. needs to find new developed markets elsewhere, manufacturing bases elsewhere, like in Canada, but we have a trade war with them now. Furthermore, the U.S. now has several layers of tariffs on various countries, including Canada. They all originate from different pieces of legislation, and they're overseen by different departments in the U.S. government. And one effect of that complexity is the failed U.S.-Canada trade talks last month. You know, Canadian negotiators said it was the U.S. Commerce Department who came in with last-minute asks, and that upended talks the U.S. Trade Representative's office had been leading.
8: All right, NPR's Emily Fang. Thank you, Emily.
6: Thanks, Leila.
8: This is NPR News.
9: Other countries are transitioning to electric vehicles faster than the United States. I'm Dr. Lynn Pascarella, president of the American Association of Colleges and Universities. And today on the Academic Minute, Gregory Keolian, professor of sustainable systems at the University of Michigan, details some reasons to make the switch.
10: Transportation is the second highest household expenditure, and automobiles account for 1/6 of total U.S. carbon pollution. So vehicle choice has a big impact on your budget and the environment. Total cost of ownership includes vehicle purchase and financing, fuel costs, maintenance and repair, insurance and taxes. Although upfront costs are higher for electric vehicles, operation and maintenance costs are much lower than gasoline counterparts. Electric sedans and small SUVs have the lowest total ownership cost in most U.S. cities. Battery costs, which account for 30% of total vehicle costs, are decreasing, so larger SUVs and pickup trucks will soon reach cost parity, particularly given high gasoline prices. 70% of vehicle purchases are used vehicles, and used EVs have the least ownership costs, so this is an excellent time to buy one. Let's shift gears and talk about climate pollution. Many have experienced the smoke from wildfires this summer, driven by drier and hotter conditions in Canadian boreal forests. Costs from weather and climate disasters, including droughts, wildfires, flooding, and health effects, are increasing in the U.S. They reached $183 billion in 2024. EVs are a key solution. On average, battery electric vehicles have 70% lower lifetime greenhouse gas emissions compared to internal combustion engine vehicles. In China, over 60% of vehicle sales are electric, and Norway is about 90%, compared to 7% now in the U.S. EVs are the future. They are quieter, cleaner, and drive better. It's time for the U.S. to break away from a fossil-based economy and not only strengthen our economic competitiveness, but care for the planet and our grandchildren's future.
9: That was Gregory Keolian of the University of Michigan. You can find this, other segments, and more information about the professors at academicminute.org.
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7: 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And from the William T. Grant Foundation, supporting research to improve the lives of young people, at wtgrantfdn.org.
8: It's Morning Edition from NPR News. I'm Leila Fadel.
14: And I'm Michelle Martin. The NFL season starts tonight with a rematch of February's Super Bowl. The defending champion Seahawks will host the New England Patriots in Seattle. No need to check your calendar. It is Wednesday, a rarity for an NFL season opener. Here to talk about that and what else we can expect this season is CBS sports writer John Breach. John, good morning.
13: Good morning, Michelle. Thanks for having me.
14: Well, thanks for coming. So, okay. Only the second time in the league's 107-year history that it started the season on a Wednesday. Why is the NFL doing this?
13: Well, the NFL usually opens the season on a Thursday with the defending Super Bowl champion hosting a game, but the league decided to throw a wrench into things this year by holding a game in Australia, and that game is so far away that the league wanted to give the teams time to travel there, which meant that game had to be held in week one. And it was going to be on a weekday. So they knew as soon as they announced the game, that was going to be on a Wednesday or a Thursday. They decided to play that game on a Thursday, but they wanted to keep the tradition alive of letting the Super Bowl champ host the first game of the following season. So the Seahawks, the champs, are playing Wednesday night against the Patriots. And then you get the Thursday night game in Australia. So we might see this again at some point in the future, so maybe we should get used to these Wednesday games.
14: Okay. So speaking of the international games, this year the NFL will have 9 international games played in 7 cities. What is the NFL hoping to do by playing these games abroad?
13: Well, based on what NFL Commissioner Roger Goodell has said, the NFL is just trying to take over the world. They are trying to spread the love of this sport. This started back in 2007. The NFL played one game in London. That's how the international series started. Now you have 9 games this year. They're playing in Rio de Janeiro for the first time. They're playing in Paris for the first time. They're playing in Melbourne, Australia for the first time. So they're adding these new cities, these new locales every year. They've been talking about playing in Japan in the future. And the NFL's ultimate goal is to play 16 international games per season, which would have each team playing one game abroad each year. And I won't be surprised if that happens at some point in the next 5 years.
14: Okay, so football fans, we better start saving now, right? Open up another account for this. All right, let's get into the actual football. What games are you paying attention to week one?
13: Yeah, there's a lot of fun games. The Seahawks-Patriots tonight, obviously. Rams 49ers in Australia. That's a good one. But when you look toward this weekend, one of the big ones is Broncos-Chiefs on Monday night. All eyes are kind of on Patrick Mahomes, the superstar quarterback for the Chiefs. He tore his ACL last December. And so this is going to be his first game back, and people are going to want to see how healthy he is. There's also the Steelers and the Falcons. You have the Steelers have a new head coach for the first time in 20 years, Mike McCarthy. They're playing a Falcons team that also has a new head coach in Kevin Stefanski. And then you have Aaron Rodgers, who is probably going into his last season as in the NFL after more than 20 years. He's going to be retiring at the end of the season. He's the Steelers quarterback. So that game is going to be very, very interesting. The Cowboys and the Giants on Sunday night. The Giants have a new head coach in John Harbaugh. So there are a lot of fun games to watch this weekend.
14: Before I let you go, any rookies who have caught your eye?
13: Well, there's always some fun rookies. The Titans have Carnell Tate, so if you flip around and see them playing, he's a wide receiver. He should be to win to Ohio State. He's a fun guy to watch. The Cardinals have Jeremiah Love, a running back that's really good out of Notre Dame. And then the Seahawks, the defending champs, playing tonight. They have a rookie running back who could be impressive. So if you're looking for a rookie to watch in tonight's game between the Seahawks and Patriots, go with Jadarian Price.
14: That's John Breach, covers the NFL for CBS Sports. Thanks for coming. This is Morning Edition from NPR News. I'm Michelle Martin.
8: And I'm Layla Fadel.
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25: 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Horizon3.ai.
19: From Marketplace in Washington, I'm Kimberly Adams. President Trump ratcheted up his trade war with Canada late yesterday. Following Canada's new tariffs on about $20 billion worth of American goods, Trump announced a ban on imports of some Canadian beer, wine, and liquor, among other products. That's set to take effect later this month if the two sides can't reach an agreement. Marketplace's Henry Epp has more.
0: Booze has been at the center of the trade war with Canada ever since President Trump first started threatening to annex the United States' northern neighbor early last year. In response, many Canadian provinces pulled American alcohol from the shelves of government-owned liquor stores. American brands have returned to some Canadian stores, but a strict ban remains in effect in Ontario, the country's largest province. Now President Trump is threatening to ban imports of Canadian beer, wine, whiskey, and other spirits, along with motorcycles and whey protein starting on September 29th. However, some Canadian brands have breweries and bottling plants in the U.S., so they may still be available to Americans, even if the ban takes effect. Meanwhile, Canada's trade minister said on social media that he's been in contact with U.S. Trade Representative Jamison Greer. Reuters reports the two are expected to speak again in the next few days. I'm Henry Epp for Marketplace.
19: Let's do the numbers. Dow, S&P, and NASDAQ futures are down in the negative 0.4 to negative 0.6 percent range, with the Dow future down 339 points. The 10-year Treasury yield is up at 4.81%. And continued escalations in the war in the Middle East are driving up oil prices this morning. Brent crude jumped almost 3% and is now trading at over $100 a barrel. West Texas Intermediate crude is up more than 3% at $95.81 a barrel. And according to AAA, the average price for a gallon of regular gas is now $4.22. Diesel is at a record high of $5.94 a gallon. 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Unify IT. Simplify work. NinjaOne. And by VantageScore, the predictive credit score that helps lenders accurately assess an additional 33 million consumers using accurate alternative and trended data. VantageScore.com. New York Fashion Week kicks off tomorrow, and while the rich and famous may buy those clothes right away, many items will likely get a second life in the resale market. The secondhand market for designer clothes is booming. Online reseller The RealReal says demand for vintage on the site is up more than 400% since 2020, and rival ThredUp projects the global resale market will hit $400 billion by 2030. Karina Cohen writes Bottom Feeders Anonymous on Substack. It's a newsletter focused on secondhand and resale shopping. Good morning, Karina.
1: Hi, good morning.
19: You've been digging through these resale reports with, as you say on your Substack, the seriousness of a finance guy scouring the Federal Reserve's economic projections. So as a finance girl who scours those things myself, what stood out to you this year?
1: It wasn't so much about what people were buying or how much they were spending. It was sort of more about an attitude shift that's happening. That's more about prioritizing things like authenticity and personal taste. There's also a shift in prioritizing future resale value. So when shoppers are making purchases, they're thinking about selling it down the line and how good of an investment it will be as a future return.
19: Can you say a bit more about that? Because that idea of investment and value came up quite a bit in both the reports from The RealReal, which tends to have more high-end stuff, and ThredUp, which has sort of more regular clothes.
1: You don't really know what's going to hit in the future, but at any moment, you can have a cultural moment that makes demand for a certain bag or a certain item just skyrocket. And if you have that, then you've just made a buck.
19: What do you think these trends are telling us about how consumers are responding to the broader economy right now?
1: I think there's a lot you can sort of read in between the lines. Like, there's more of a demand for items that are in as-is condition, which could be interpreted as customers want something with a certain patina and character, but could also be interpreted as customers looking to, you know, save money. I think it just goes to show that with the resale market, you can really have some affordable options. You can have high quality options and they don't have to be mutually exclusive.
19: How do you think the tariff environment, which has pushed up the costs for things like cotton goods and denim, even as raw cotton has gotten cheaper, how do you think that's affecting the secondhand market?
1: for customers who want things like natural fibers, if you're buying primary market cotton, you've already seen a cost increase because cotton being imported from Asia, for example, is being tariffed at a very high rate. So items that are vintage aren't subject to those price increases.
19: Shein just went public last week with a quarter of the valuation at its peak. And according to these reports, that ties into what's going on in the resale market.
1: So the ThredUp report mentioned that 49% of younger generations have already reduced purchases of low quality apparel because it cannot be resold, which is bad news for fast fashion, but great news for the environment. I think you're seeing that younger generations know that they might be throwing away their money a bit if they're buying an item that nobody will want in the future, and therefore they cannot make some of that money back the way they could if they bought like a vintage luxury item.
19: The secondhand resale market is projected to outpace the growth of the overall apparel market in the future. What do you think is just making resale so appealing to so many consumers right now?
1: I think chief among them, for me at least, is affordability and especially quality for the price that you're paying. With shoppers also sort of becoming more selective about materials, they're sort of questioning why they're being asked to pay, you know, $300 for a polyester dress that might not even feel that special to them. So knowing that you can go to a place like The RealReal where you can find this amazing archival piece for minimal cost, you get affordability, you get sustainability, better quality, uniqueness.
19: Karina Cohen writes the Bottom Feeders Anonymous on Substack, a secondhand fashion newsletter devoted to shoppers. Karina, thank you.
1: Thank you so much. So nice to talk to you.
19: In Washington, I'm Kimberly Adams with the Marketplace Morning Report. 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
2: 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I talked to Halkias, a Baltimore native, about his new special, Uncle Stav, on All Things Considered from NPR News.
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0: Good morning. The U.S. destroys more of Iran's oil tankers. Iran says it fired missiles at a base in Jordan with American troops. A former commander of CENTCOM joins us this hour of Morning Edition from NPR News. New York's mayor accused past leaders of lying when they said the air near Ground Zero was safe to breathe. I'm Leila Fadel.
1: And I'm Michelle Martin. Newly released documents show officials knew the air was toxic and were worried about lawsuits. Also, Republicans' midterm convention is going head-to-head with the NFL season opener, and former NFL quarterback Colin Kaepernick reflects on the decision that cost him his career, but not his voice. It's Wednesday, September 9th. On this day in 1957, Althea Gibson became the first black player to win what is now the U.S. Open. News is next.
2: Live from NPR News in Washington, I'm Corva Coleman. President Trump now says the U.S. will block Canadian alcoholic beverages, dairy products, and motorcycles, in addition to other trade measures. He's retaliating after Canada imposed about $20 billion worth of its own retaliatory tariffs on U.S. goods. NPR's Emily Feng has more.
3: Writing on his social media site Truth Social, Trump took umbrage with Canada's strict limits on American dairy imports, which has been a historical point of contention with the U.S., and he accused Canada of running, quote, a scam, in response to which Trump said he'd ordered the GSA to remove all Canadian origin products. The GSA is the federal government's procurement platform, and it handles hundreds of billions of dollars of orders and contracts for goods and software and other services that support federal offices. Trump also threatened over the weekend to stop Canadian aircraft company Bombardier from selling in the U.S., to which the Canadian company put out a statement explaining much of its supply chain and its parts are made in the U.S. at American companies. Emily Feng, NPR News, The White House.
2: New York City has settled two lawsuits linked to air quality risks after the 9/11 terror attack 25 years ago. NPR's Brian Mann reports the city is also releasing documents withheld for decades by past mayors.
4: After the 9/11 attack, much of Lower Manhattan was covered in thick dust. Mayor Zoran Mamdani says past Democratic and Republican city administrations concealed details of the toxic material in that debris.
5: These are documents that show what the city knew about the toxic air around Ground Zero, when they knew it, and how they acted to limit liability.
4: Comedian Jon Stewart campaigned for release of these documents. During a press conference, Stewart said acknowledging the devastating impact of toxic air after 9/11 is long overdue.
6: We've lost three times as many people to 9/11 related illnesses as we did on 9/11. Three times as many, almost 10,000 people.
4: On Friday, during a 9/11 ceremony, New York City will hold a moment of silence for those who've died from 9/11 related illnesses. Brian Mann, NPR News, New York.
2: Israeli officials are expressing anger after the United Kingdom said it would sanction Israeli settlements in the occupied West Bank. The UK says this is needed to stop settlement expansion and Israeli settler violence against Palestinians. Other nations, including Canada and France, also imposed their own sanctions. NPR's Carrie Kahn says Israel has responded to the UK.
7: Foreign Minister Gideon Saar called the UK's statements about Israel's conduct in the West Bank outrageous lies. He said they were morally distorted and anti-Semitic. Retaliation, too, was quick. They announced the closure of the British consulate in East Jerusalem. That office mainly deals with Palestinian affairs. And they had a list ready of British representatives that are now barred and expelled from Israel.
2: NPR's Carrie Kahn reporting. You're listening to NPR. The Republican National Committee opens a two-day convention in Dallas this evening. The focus will be on President Trump. He will speak on both nights. The GOP has never held a national convention in the years between presidential elections. New Hampshire held its primary elections yesterday. Former Senator John Sununu won the GOP nomination for his old Senate seat. He'll face Democratic nominee and Congressman Chris Pappas in the fall election. Meanwhile, today is Rhode Island's primary election. U.S. security agencies have issued a warning to American AI companies. They warn their Chinese counterparts are distilling their best capabilities and threatening U.S. technological leadership. NPR's John Ruich explains.
8: The National Security Agency, Cybersecurity and Infrastructure Security Agency, and FBI say Chinese AI companies, likely with the awareness of the Chinese government, have been extracting massive amounts of data from American AI models through a process called distillation. It says they do it through a range of pathways that violate U.S. AI companies' terms of use. The result is that Chinese AI companies save money and time building AI that way, gaining an edge in the AI competition. The agencies warn that what they call this, quote, systematic extraction of proprietary functionalities and capabilities threatens U.S. technological leadership, and the agencies recommend U.S. companies take steps to detect and mitigate the distillation. Chinese President Xi Jinping is due to visit the United States this month, and AI is expected to be on the agenda. John Ruwich, NPR News.
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0: It's Morning Edition from NPR News. I'm Leila Fadel.
21: And I'm Michelle Martin. Good morning. The U.S. struck 5 Iranian oil tankers overnight.
0: Iran hit back, lighting up the night sky in Jordan as interceptors tried to stop missiles hurtling at U.S. troops at an airbase there. The latest turmoil pushed Brent crude oil prices over $100 a barrel today. In a few moments, we'll speak with retired General Joseph Votel, a former leader of U.S. Central Command. We begin with the latest developments on the ground.
21: Joining us is NPR international correspondent Aya Bachawi in Dubai. Good morning, Aya.
22: Good morning, Michelle.
21: So could you start us off with what happened last night?
22: U.S. Central Command says it destroyed 5 Iranian oil carriers in the Gulf of Oman and off of Iran's Karg Island. Now, CENTCOM says it did give notice to crews aboard those ships to abandon them before they were bombed. And it says that these attacks were in response to Iranian missile attacks on a U.S. Navy warship that were successfully evaded. So since Saturday, Michelle, we now have the U.S. striking 8 Iranian crude oil tankers. And this is another blow to Iran's economic lifeline that goes beyond the aggressive sanctions that are already in place and the existing U.S. naval blockade on Iran's oil shipments.
21: What was Iran's response?
22: Well, Iran's Revolutionary Guard says it targeted U.S. vessels and oil tankers, as well as 10 ships trying to transit through the Strait of Hormuz with U.S. help. Now, there's no confirmation on what was hit from those attacks. But Iran also attacked U.S. troops at an airbase in Jordan. Jordan says it intercepted all but 2 of Iran's 20 missiles last night. It says there were no deaths recorded, but Michelle, it made no mention of injuries from those attacks. And one more thing, Iran also released visuals yesterday of an underwater U.S. naval drone that it captured. One of Iran's official accounts on X described it as one of America's most mysterious underwater toys, now in Iran's possession. And all of this just shows how Iran remains undeterred in the face of sustained U.S. military pressure.
21: And Iran has been targeting American assets and troops in the region since the start of the war. And this brings up the bigger question, what is the U.S. strategy now in the region?
22: Exactly. And that is unclear. And there's also little discussion around the future of the U.S. footprint in the region. In part, that's because permanently pulling back troops now could signal weakness to Iran and other adversaries like Russia and China. And U.S. bases in Gulf Arab states and Jordan were meant to be a deterrence, but they've actually been used to attack Iran. And it's partly why Iran has now attacked these countries throughout the war. So Arab allies are broadening their defense ties with other countries and waiting really for the U.S. to show what its path forward is going to be. Meanwhile, you have the Pentagon under Secretary Pete Hegseth not being forthcoming about damage to U.S. bases from this war, and the Trump administration asking satellite companies to censor their images over the Gulf. Still, we do know that in Bahrain, where the Navy's Fifth Fleet was hit by Iran, there were some 8,000 military personnel there. Now it's less than 100. I asked Mackenzie Eaglin, who's with the American Enterprise Institute and is co-chair of the National Commission on the Future of the Navy, about this lack of transparency.
1: It's hugely damaging, just one for precedent setting, because it's not how, you know, we operate in a federal republic. And two, it's not going to help like Congress grapple with, you know, how is our military performing? How are we ahead? How are we behind? What could we do differently? What could we do better?
22: And Michelle, one indication, though, of how things are going actually came from the chief of naval operations, Daryl Cottle. He was asked last week during a live stream when sailors would be actually be able to go back to Bahrain to pick up their personal belongings. And his answer was, we are not going back in there anytime soon.
21: That is NPR international correspondent Aya Bertawi in Dubai. Thanks, Aya.
22: Thanks, Michelle.
3: So let's take a closer look now at the future of U.S. military strategy in the Gulf with retired General Joseph Votel. He led U.S. Central Command, or CENTCOM, from 2016 through 2019, overseeing U.S. and coalition military operations across the Middle East. Good morning and welcome back to the program.
19: Good morning, Leila. Good to be with you.
3: So as we heard there from our correspondent, the Pentagon has not been transparent about damage to U.S. bases, U.S. strategy in the Gulf, and how many U.S. troops will remain in the region. What question does that raise for you as a former CENTCOM commander?
19: Well, I think one of the things that's important to appreciate is that, you know, oftentimes we don't want to give our adversaries the benefit of appreciating how much damage they may have done to us. So one of the considerations here is that this may be operational security and trying to protect the results of some of these Iranian strikes. Mm. That said, of course, it's always important to be transparent with the American people and to make sure they understand what the cost is that is being put onto our troops and our forces forward. So, yeah, I think transparency is really, really important, obviously, but there are some operational considerations as well.
3: I mean, how much, though, is this about concealing the extent of the damage from the American public, and how much of it is about operational security? Is that something can tell based on your experience?
19: Yeah, I think some of that is I mean, there's certainly some of this is being driven by political factors, which are kind of beyond my expertise to comment on. So I'm certain there is some of that. My experience is that when we are transparent with the American people and with Congress, that it helps us in the long run. It allows us to recover from things. It allows us to get the resources that we need to address the situation we have here. So, you know, I think to your point, I think the transparency issue is obviously a very, very important one for the American public.
3: Now, this has really been escalating, as we heard from our correspondent, and Iran says it seized a U.S. underwater drone. What do drones...
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19: It allows us to...

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1: Surveys, so it allows us to put a capability into a denied area for the purpose of, you know, providing this information or to undertake activities that that we want them to perform.
2: Now, the U.S. says it was a defective drone that was an older model that neither collected sensitive data nor carried any classified sonar or radar equipment. If that's true, are there other ways in which the seizure could be problematic for the U.S. military if it doesn't have sensitive information?
1: Yeah, I think we always want to be concerned about captured military equipment. And of course, this is a risk with any military operation that we conduct, that you know, some of our capabilities will fall into the hands of our adversaries. And in this case, you know, the Iranians are not unsophisticated. They have the ability to reverse engineer some of this, to understand some of the materials, some of the technologies involved in that. And more importantly, because of their relationships with China and Russia, they can provide this information to them, which could hurt us in the long run. So yeah, there are some concerns on this. This may be an older system, so maybe not the state of the art, but nonetheless, it does provide an example of American technology that could be exploited by our adversaries.
2: Now, the last 6 months and this last week, I mean, what Iran has shown that despite the extreme economic pressure it's under, despite the U.S. attacks, the U.S. superpower is a superpower, Iran keeps coming back and pivoting. And the U.S. seems to be slow in pivoting and adapting to what Iran is doing. I mean, what would you do in this moment as a military commander?
1: Well, I think actually the Strait of Hormuz blockade is actually working here. And I think it's center of gravity. It's spinning the works, putting a lot of pressure on the Iranians. Going after their oil carrying vessels is an important complementary effort to the economic effort here. And Iran is really coming at this from a weak point. They are losing a lot of their floating oil stock. Mm-hmm. Their gas prices have gone up. And of course, that will cause a lot of problems with their population. So time is not on their side.
2: That is Joseph Votel. He's a retired four-star general and a former commander of U.S. Central Command. General Votel, thank you so much.
1: Thank you very much.
3: Conflicting court decisions have thrown a key midterm race into chaos. One ruling blocked and the other one allowed a new congressional map in Missouri that gives Republicans an edge in the close battle for the U.S. House. St. Louis Public Radio's Jason Rosenbaum reports.
4: Missouri was one of the first states last year to redraw its congressional maps at the urging of President Trump. Republicans passed new lines aimed at ousting Democratic Congressman Emanuel Cleaver by putting him in a much more GOP-leaning district. Opponents gathered more than 300,000 signatures to place the new map up for a statewide vote. Last week, the state Supreme Court ruled that the redistricting can't go into effect before then, meaning not this year. And it seemed like the opponents had won the final victory on Tuesday when U.S. Supreme Court Justice Brett Kavanaugh denied an appeal from Republican state leaders. But minutes later, a U.S. district judge out of St. Louis ruled in a separate case that Missouri has to use those new maps targeting Cleaver, noting they were already used in the primaries. Republican Secretary of State Denny Hoskins says the St. Louis decision should prevail.
5: We don't want to disenfranchise over a million voters that voted in the congressional primaries on the new maps.
4: Redistricting opponents appealed last night, saying a district judge cannot void a state Supreme Court ruling on what they contend are basically the same issues. Local election officials such as Boone County Clerk Brianna Lennon say they don't know what to do.
6: We've got the Supreme Court of Missouri saying that we have to use them, otherwise will be in violation of their order. And then we have the federal court saying that we can't use them, otherwise we'll be in violation of the federal court.
4: St. Charles County Director of Elections Kurt Barr says his county near St. Louis will use the new 2025 maps for now. But the uncertainty creates logistical headaches.
7: If we print ballots and then the maps change, you know, we're going to have to print new ballots, and that's a cost. But there's also the bigger concern of, can we make sure that, you know, voters have access to those ballots for the totality of the 6 weeks of absentee voting?
4: Officials worry that even if the courts clarify things in time, voters will still be

0: confused about which candidates will be on their ballot. For NPR News, I'm Jason Rosenbaum in St. Louis.
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1: On the next Fresh Air, it's been nearly 25 years since September 11th. And writer Richard Beck says the response to that day reshaped American life, from mass surveillance to a deepening distrust in one another. His book is called Homeland, The War on Terror in American Life. 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
3: This is Morning Edition from NPR News. I'm Leila Faldad.
4: And I'm Michelle Martin. Good morning. It's been a decade since NFL quarterback Colin Kaepernick made headlines for taking a knee during the national anthem in protest of police brutality and racism. That quiet act of protest cost the former San Francisco 49er his football career, but not his voice. In a new memoir titled The Perilous Fight, he writes of the years before and after the 2016 season. He details a lifetime of navigating being the adopted black son of a white family in a white community, and about the physical and emotional cost of his sport, and about the civil rights work that has become his life's work. And he's with us now to tell us more about it. Colin Kaepernick, thank you so much for joining us.
5: Michelle, thank you for having me on. I'm excited for the conversation today.
4: Same here. You know, you opened the book with a really harrowing incident that happened when you were a child. Can you just briefly tell us what happened and why you wanted to open the book with this story?
5: Yeah, like any kid in the middle of summer, you are outside in the neighborhood running around, and some of the neighbor kids were staying at their house as I was walking home. And I realized as I was trying to get closer to see if I could play with them, they grabbed me and tied me to a rose tree in the front yard. And it was a moment that I wasn't prepared for. I hadn't been taught about this as a young black boy in a white family. And the only thing that really saved me in that moment was a neighbor driving by and yelling at the kids. And then the moment of running back home and realizing I can't tell my parents about this because I don't know how they would respond to it. And I don't know if they would have my back in that. And I think it's important to open the book that way, because so often I have been asked, like, why do you care about this? Like, why are you doing this? You've had a great life. You were adopted into a white family. You made it to the NFL. And all of those things are true. And also, there's still the reality of being a black boy and a black man within the United States and the very real consequences of that.
4: You had had a lifetime of thinking about these issues. Can you just take us inside your decision that I want to do something, I have to do something?
5: Yeah. Leading up to the protest, we had seen a number of killings of black people very publicly on video. At this point, I had a lifetime of experiences. I had spent the years prior studying and educating myself around systems in black history and how we got to this present moment, and having an understanding of the history and context, you then have to ask yourself, well, what am I going to do about it?
4: Initially, you sat during the national anthem, but then you decided to take a knee. Did you expect it to be as significant and as widespread as it became?
5: Did I think there would be backlash? Yes, because history tells us so. I think it would reach the level and magnitude that it did. I don't think you could ever predict that.
4: After your protest, Jay-Z signed a deal with the NFL arranging halftime show talent for the Super Bowl and other ventures. His argument, as I understand it, is that this is a way of solidifying games in a concrete way to ensure Black companies and Black artists get their due. You just don't buy that.
5: I think to see him come out and sign a deal with the NFL to deliberately undercut and undermine the protest is disappointing, to say the least. The argument would hold weight if there weren't already actions that were happening across the community. It would also hold weight if players were not still actively protesting during that time and carrying the work forward. While I can understand why he would want to make that argument, all of the supporting work around it says otherwise.
4: There are those who would say, well, wait a minute, there's an off season, and during the off season, you can do whatever you want as private citizen Colin Kaepernick. What do you say to that?
5: The NFL also imposes on us significantly. As a player, you are constantly put in positions where this is not just about football. And for me, looking at that dynamic, we are football players. We are paid to go out and do a job. We went out and we're doing our job at the highest level. We're also still people. And your humanity as a person shows up with you at work.
4: You wanted to keep playing after 2016. I think you've made that clear. That hasn't happened. Are you still disappointed? Does it still hurt?
5: Of course. To have that taken away because you're trying to fight for a better society and for people to be able to live and thrive is disappointing. It's revealing. It lets me know how much work we still have to do. And I also still continue to train and prepare. That has just become part of my discipline to make sure that at any given moment, I'm always going to be ready.
4: You have had a private NFL workout, and you have had it said to you that there were teams that wanted you, but the owners did not. Why do you think that is?
5: Because we've had coaches and GMs explicitly tell us that. And I think the bigger question for the NFL owners and Roger Goodell, the commissioner of the NFL, is more so a conversation around power. The amount of power that players have within the NFL is significant. I don't think they've truly realized that power. And I think the protests help expose some of that. And I think this was really a dynamic of, we need to make an example out of Colin in this situation to try to send a message to the rest of the players to stay in line. And I think there should be more questions asked to Roger Goodell and the NFL owners, why they're so afraid of players realizing their power and why they would take action against someone that's trying to create a better future and environment for everyone.
4: So when all is said and done, was it worth it?
5: Absolutely.
4: Colin Kaepernick, he's the author of his new memoir, The Perilous Fight. Thank you so much for talking with us.
5: Thank you, Michelle. Really appreciate the time today.
4: This is NPR News.
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6: 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I talked to Halkias, a Baltimore native, about his new special, Uncle Stav, on All Things Considered from NPR News.
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9: Live from NPR News in Washington, I'm Kristen Wright. Federal safety investigators say there is evidence that the pilots considered aborting the landing of the Amazon cargo plane that crashed in Miami last weekend. NPR's Joel Rose reports investigators plan to interview the pilots today.
10: The National Transportation Safety Board says evidence recovered from the plane's flight data recorder shows that the flight crew briefly released the brakes and increased the throttle after the plane had already touched down, which suggests they considered trying to go around and attempt to land again. The Amazon cargo plane overran the runway by roughly 1,300 feet and crashed into two vehicles on the ground, killing five people and injuring five more. Investigators plan to interview both the captain and first officer, as well as the air traffic controllers on duty at the time, and they asked the public for any relevant information about 21 Air, the Miami-based company that operated the flight. Joel Rose, NPR News.
9: New Hampshire's battleground Senate race is set. Former Republican Senator John Sununu and Democratic Congressman Chris Pappas will face off for the seat being vacated by Democrat Jean Shaheen. She's not running for re-election. Sununu served as senator in the early 2000s and lost his seat to Shaheen. Pappas, a moderate, beat a member of the Democratic Socialists of America to win his nomination. This is NPR News from Washington. An early play by Pulitzer Prize winner Bess Wahl is coming to Broadway with a starry cast in the spring. Among the actors are Julia Roberts and Paul Rudd. Jeff London reports there isn't much dialogue in the show.
11: Small Mouth Sounds, which premiered off-Broadway in 2015, takes place in a silent retreat in upstate New York. So most of the plot, which is about people dealing with deep personal issues, is conveyed in gestures, movement, and yes, small mouth sounds. The Broadway debut, which will open in March, is directed by Tony winner Joe Mantello, who will also direct Downstate in the fall, a play about men who live in a group home for convicted sex offenders. The lead producer for both plays is Scott Rudin, who has returned to Broadway after taking time off to deal with his abusive workplace behavior. For NPR News, I'm Jeff London in New York.
9: The 25th anniversary of the September 11th terror attacks is this Friday. The city of New York has released more than 170,000 pages of documents on air quality in the aftermath of the attack. The files suggest officials misled the public about toxic air quality in the city. I'm Kristen Wright, NPR News from Washington.
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3: It's Morning Edition from NPR News. I'm Leila Fadel.
4: And I'm Michelle Martin. Good morning. As part of our reporting this week marking 25 years since the 9/11 terror attacks, we're going to turn this morning to New York City. For the first time, officials are releasing documents that reveal what was known about toxic air quality in Lower Manhattan in the weeks and even months after hijackers flew commercial airliners into the World Trade Center. NPR's Brian Mann has been reporting on this, and he's with us now. Brian, good morning.
14: Good morning, Michelle.
4: Why is New York City releasing this information now?
14: Mayor Zoran Mamdani spoke at a press conference yesterday, and he said the city had violated the public's trust by not coming clean about this data decades ago. After the attack, local, state, and federal officials assured first responders working at Ground Zero and residents of Lower Manhattan that the air wasn't dangerous, and it turns out that wasn't true.
15: People got sick because the leaders they trusted lied and told them they were safe to breathe in toxic air. And then when they began to contend with the symptoms of the illnesses that followed, the government that had not hesitated to send them into harm's way was nowhere to be found.
14: Roughly 3,000 people died on 9/11 during the attack, but Michelle, there are now more than 35,000 first responders and survivors living with cancers linked to 9/11. That's according to the Centers for Disease Control and Prevention. And the CDC says at least 6,000 people who signed up for their federal 9/11 health program have died. It's not clear how many of those deaths were caused directly by these 9/11 related illnesses.
4: Brian, is it clear from these documents that there was some kind of a cover-up, by which I mean they knew that there was something wrong and made a decision not to disclose it?
14: Yeah, what we know is that very soon after the 9/11 attacks, researchers did see troubling signs that the air was dangerous. New York City collected more than 170,000 pages of data, and then they fought in court for years to prevent the public from seeing it. Comedian and activist John Stewart, who campaigned for years for more transparency, he spoke at yesterday's press conference.
16: They didn't recognize that the air that everyone was breathing in downtown Manhattan was toxic until October of 2001. So to be fair to them, they only buried that information for 25 years.
14: And Stewart said he hopes this information being made public will help more 9/11 survivors get the medical help they need.
4: You reached out to past New York City mayors who chose not to release this information. What did they say?
14: Well, we got no response from Mayors Bloomberg, de Blasio, and Adams. But in response to an inquiry from NPR, former Mayor Rudy Giuliani's staff did post a comment on social media blaming the U.S. Environmental Protection Agency for saying the air quality was safe in Manhattan. They made a mistake, the Giuliani statement said, adding, quote, no one covered it up. In 2016, Michelle, former EPA Administrator Christy Todd Whitman did apologize in an interview with the Guardian newspaper for failing to provide accurate information to the public. But then for a decade after that, New York City officials kept fighting to keep all these documents under wraps.
4: Do we know why so many city officials, both Democrats and Republicans, withheld this information?
14: We know from one internal memo that was released yesterday, written shortly after 9/11, that city officials were worried about lawsuits. Mayor Mamdani was asked if he fears this information might open a new floodgate of claims against the city. He said transparency and accountability outweigh any financial concerns.
4: That is NPR's Brian Mann, who will be at the 9/11 Memorial in Manhattan on Friday as part of NPR's coverage of the 25th anniversary of the attack. Brian, thank you so much.
14: Thank you.
3: Candidates in competitive Senate races, cabinet members, and President Trump all have speaking slots tonight at the first night of the Republican midterm convention in Dallas. They'll be competing for screen time with the kickoff of the NFL season, a rematch of this year's Super Bowl. NPR senior political correspondent Tamara Keith is up extra early in Dallas for us to talk about this. Good morning, Tam.
17: Good morning.
3: So we talked yesterday about why Republicans are doing this, which is unusual. Let's talk about the what, as in what is actually happening over the next two nights.
17: Well, Republicans are calling it a convention, but it won't include any of the usual party business, like hashing out a platform or nominating a president. But the party is saying 20,000 people will be here for an event that will have the feel of a tightly produced TV show slash infomercial slash Trump rally, where the president and his policies are clearly going to be the star of the show. Or to borrow a word from the chairman of the Republican Party, a Trump-a-palooza. I called Alex Triantafilou, chairman of the Ohio Republican Party, and asked what he was expecting.
18: From the very beginning, you know, we were told that we could use this as an opportunity to rally the troops and to raise some money for the party, and those two things have certainly happened.
17: He said he had no trouble finding party faithful who wanted to attend, and there will be a whole lot of fundraisers happening on the sidelines of this convention.
19: Yeah, just one example is that President Trump is scheduled to go to a MAGA Inc. event today. That's the super PAC aligned with him, right?
17: Yes, and MAGA Inc. has a massive pile of cash already, more than $400 million as of the most recent campaign finance report. But there had been this big question of whether President Trump would actually spend that money to defend Republican majorities in the House and the Senate. Then over the weekend, MAGA Inc. announced it was booking $10 million in TV ads here in Texas to boost Ken Paxton. He's the scandal-plagued Republican nominee for Senate. And it's the first foray with much more expected in other competitive races.
19: Okay, let's talk about the message coming out of this convention. Is there anything you can glean from the schedule of events?
17: Well, convention organizers say it will draw a contrast between the common sense Republican agenda, quote, focused on affordability, security, safety, and American strength, and the Democrats' liberal and extreme alternative. Republicans want this election to be a choice, but midterms are almost always referendums on the party in power and the president. And this president is unpopular, as is the war in Iran he launched more than 6 months ago and the persistently high gas prices that came with it.
19: And what do Democrats have to say about all this?
17: Their counter-programming is expected to be fairly muted, like the party isn't trying to match the Republicans with a convention of their own. Tim Hogan, who leads the Rapid Response Unit at the Democratic National Committee, told me Americans are not buying what Republicans are selling.
20: Bottom line, this convention is a liability for Republicans. They're pumping millions of dollars into what will be a low viewership affair that will showcase how out of touch they are.
17: And he argues that Democrats have more energy behind them this midterm year. Polls show that. And we have no idea how many Americans will tune in to this convention. It will be on C-SPAN. But being head to head with the NFL season kickoff certainly won't help the ratings.
19: NPR's Tamara Keith. Thank you, Tam.
17: You're welcome.

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1: I'm Dr. Anthony Lizerwitz, and this is Climate Connections. For years, the South Sacramento Christian Center has been a community hub, feeding people in need, running violence prevention programs, and even renovating a rec center. Now, they've helped make their neighborhood electric car friendly. South Sacramento does not have many electric vehicle chargers, and that can discourage people from switching to an EV. But last year, the church worked with a Green Jobs training program to give students from underserved areas a chance to build 2 EV chargers in the church parking lot. Les Simmons is the pastor.
2: 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And part of being a good steward is climate justice.
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1: Climate Connections is produced by the Yale Center for Environmental Communication. 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
3: Hi, this is Mike Costa of My Morning Cup Podcast. I talk to interesting people about how they got to where they are today. Some of the names you know, some names you don't know yet. 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Here's a clip from our latest episode. My guest this week is Adam Kinsey. Adam is a partner in the real estate development firm Kinsey Probasco Hayes. You may remember him as the driving force behind Track 29, a live music venue. Adam, welcome to My Morning Cup. Before we talk about how a kid infatuated with computers gets into music promotion and then real estate development, let me ask, what's in your morning cup?
4: I have good cups and bad cups. So bad cup, tea. So I'm a tea guy. Yeah. I'm not a coffee person.
3: Black tea or?
4: Black tea. You know, sometimes go with the green tea.
3: Yeah.
4: And then the good cup would be a, you know, morning smoothie with all the vegetables and spinach and stuff that you throw in it.
3: What is your morning routine? Do you get up early? Are you a guy who kind of tackles the day?
4: Yeah. So I have not. The only time I set an alarm clock is if I travel.
3: Yeah.
4: So I get up when I get up, but typically that is anywhere from 5:30 to six, probably in that window. And, you know, first thing I do is, typically go for the bad cup of black tea. And then, you know, I've always been, a fan of, local journalism. So I actually still read the paper.
3: Do you?
4: Yeah. I feel like I'm one of my only, friends, you know, that actually does that every day. But I still feel like, you know, local journalism is one of the best ways to know what's happening in town.
3: Well, and you probably grew up with it more with your dad having been mayor and being a little more sensitive. I point to my daughters in that case that they consume news differently than their peers, and they're both in their early 30s, you know, because when I was running News Channel 9, I'd come home from work and we'd watch the 5, the 5:30, the 6, the national news at 6:30. Then I'd watch the 10 and the 11. And that just kind of got ingrained in them. Not that they're watching broadcast news all the time, but they do consume news differently than a lot of their peers.
4: Yeah. Yeah. That's definitely changed. And I mean, when I was very young, and I remember going, you know, first thing Sunday morning, my dad driving us for him to pick up the paper on the side of the corner of the road, you know.
3: God, I remember those days.
4: Yeah. Yeah. Yeah. And then he'd get us, I figured it out recently because my wife was asking me about this, and he'd get us Dunkin' Donuts. Really, that was just allow him to read the paper and drive around and look at new developments while we had.
3: Well, you were occupied.
4: While we were occupied. So
3: do you have siblings?
4: Two sisters. Yeah. Older sister and a younger sister.
3: They're here in town.
4: It's my older sister. She's up in Saudi, Daisy. Mm-hmm. And then younger sister. She's up in New York City. She's been there for a while now. So, yeah.
3: And so you were born and raised in Chattanooga.
4: Born and raised.
3: Yeah. Talk a little bit about growing up in Chattanooga. You know, how it was transitioning, what you would do for fun, you know, the influence of your family on you.
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0: Don't let who you are affect what you can do, because this week's discovery finds a young woman doing what she loves while hiding her identity. Thanks for tuning in to this week's Shelf Discovery. I'm Kristen Dreyer Kramer. When a government begins to criminalize certain people or ways of life, it forces so many people to spend their lives in hiding, afraid to trust even their family. And in Rain by Beth Ann Croom, a young woman finds herself forced to fight for a king who would have her killed for her hidden abilities. The story finds Neve Smith alone, on the run, and posing as a man after her identity as a witch is discovered. Growing up in the Kingdom of Lyonesse, where witchcraft is punishable by death, she learned to keep her abilities hidden, even from her brothers. But when the truth comes out, she runs away to the capital city, hoping to be able to disappear, only to end up drafted to fight in the war between the king and his powerful sorceress sister, a war that she soon realizes can't be won without magic. Life with the other soldiers makes Neve acutely aware of the different expectations placed on men and women. While posing as a man does come with its share of complications, it also allows Neve the kind of freedom that she could never have as a young woman. She's free to go where she wants, when she wants, with whomever she wants, without scrutiny. She's free to work as a blacksmith without her brother taking credit. She's valued for her abilities and ideas, not just for what she has to offer as a future wife. Neve's story, following her part in the king's battle for power over magic, is a captivating one, with plenty of twists to have readers questioning whether there really is a good side. But it often gets too caught up in her relationships, from her awkward potential romance with Carpenter Bash, who doesn't know that she's a woman, to her combative exchanges with her handsome and conceited commander, Prince Fitzroy. These messy relationships definitely add drama to the story, but sometimes they feel like a confusing distraction from the real story of magic, family, alliances, and war. But is it worth following this secret witch's fight for what's right? On a scale of buy it, borrow it, or don't bother, I say borrow it. Rain offers readers action and magic and a whole lot of romance, too. Though it's strange that a novel about a woman's fight for her own independence and identity would focus so much on her relationships, it makes for a gripping story that's definitely in need of a sequel. Well, it looks like we've come to the last page of this week's Shelf Discovery. 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
1: 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I'm Leila Fadel.
2: And I'm Michelle Martin. Good morning. One of the most competitive midterm Senate races has its matchup set for November. Former U.S. Senator John Sununu won the Republican primary in New Hampshire last night. He will face Congressman Chris Pappas, who won the Democratic primary. That's according to race calls by the Associated Press. They're running to replace Democrat Jeanne Shaheen in a race that both parties see as key to determining control of the Senate. Josh Rogers with New Hampshire Public Radio is up early for us after a late night, and he's with us now to tell us what happened. Good morning, Josh.
3: Good morning, Michelle.
2: So walk us through the key results.
3: Well, there was a tight, open Democratic primary for one of the state's two House seats that was really only called early this morning, and that was for Stephanie Shaheen. She's the daughter of Jeanne Shaheen. That was a big race. The younger Shaheen beat former Obama administration official Maura Sullivan. The race featured millions of dollars of outside spending and really became quite nasty and personal. That was by far the tightest primary, but the Senate race is the bigger deal. It's also an open seat race due to Jeanne Shaheen's retirement. Democrats chose four-term Congressman Chris Pappas, a political moderate, over a more progressive challenger, Karishma Mansour, and Republicans chose Johnny Sununu over former Massachusetts Senator Scott Brown. Sununu comes from a big political family here and actually held the same seat he's now seeking nearly 20 years ago.
2: And President Trump had backed Sununu over Brown, but given Trump's low approval ratings, does that actually help him now, or would it be better for Sununu to maybe keep some distance from the president going forward?
3: I mean, we'll see if it helps. It may have helped him in the primary, but the distance making on Sununu's part is already happening. During the primary, Sununu tended to downplay the significance of Trump's endorsement, and he's also worked to distance himself from the president on some key issues. He said he never would have attacked Iran, for instance, and he's criticized Trump's tariff policies, but Trump made the endorsement, Sununu accepted it, and Chris Pappas is going to and has been looking to tie Sununu to Trump really at every turn. And, you know, for Sununu, Trump's backing does mean money and support from the party's base. And for Trump, you know, picking Sununu gives him a better chance of flipping a seat that a Democrat, Jean Shaheen, has held since she beat Sununu back in 2008. So we'll see.
2: And what about the issues? What issues have New Hampshire voters been telling you are most important to them?
3: They've been talking a lot about the economy, really the high costs across the board, from gasoline to health care and housing. The war in Iran is another big concern. So are tariffs. Canada is a major trading partner with New Hampshire, and state tourism officials have reported that cross-border visits from Canadian tourists were down significantly this summer. So tariffs are really a concern here.
2: And, you know, and the Trump administration sent election observers to New Hampshire and other states for primary elections. What were they doing yesterday, and what do local officials think about them being there?
3: Well, local officials have said non-disruptive monitoring is fine. And from what I understand, that's basically what took place here in New Hampshire yesterday. In the run-up to this election, there was real concern that it wasn't going to be non-invasive monitoring. And there's been tension between state election officials and the Trump administration over things like non-public voter rolls, and the possibility of more intense monitoring in November remains a real concern. And, you know, and it obviously comes as President Trump continues to allege without evidence that election tampering is widespread in New Hampshire and across the country.
2: That's New Hampshire Public Radio's Josh Rogers. Josh, thank you.
3: You're welcome.
1: Those fears about President Trump's unprecedented hunt for voter fraud are not just being felt in New Hampshire. Voting officials across the country are actively preparing for a scenario that seems out of a dystopian movie. Federal agents seizing ballots in the middle of an election. NPR voting correspondent Miles Parks is covering this. Good morning, Miles.
4: Hi, Layla.
1: Okay, so is this really something officials are worried about?
4: Yeah, I mean, just to be clear, this has never happened in modern political history,
1: right.
4: But like with so many things, President Trump has moved the country into uncharted waters. You know, earlier this year, Trump said openly in an interview with the New York Times that he wished he had pushed harder for the federal government to seize election equipment after 2020. Mm-hmm. Also, separately earlier this year, two different search warrants were executed in Fulton County, Georgia, and Riverside County, California, that involved the seizure of ballots. So this has become very real for election officials. I was talking with one state election official who didn't have permission to speak publicly, who told me that their state has conducted three different trainings this year to prepare election officials for potential warrants.
1: Wow. I mean, the ballots that federal agents took in Georgia were for the last presidential election, though. So seizing ballots in the middle of an ongoing election as people are voting, that sounds like a totally different level of disruption.
4: Definitely. I mean, if ballots were seized before counting and certification were mm-hmm. done, it's possible local officials wouldn't even know how many ballots were turned in or whether the ones that were seized were tampered with in some way. I was talking about this with Rick Hassan, who is the director of UCLA's Safeguarding Democracy Project. He's an election expert. And he told me in elections, this is known as breaking the chain of custody. And it's basically the easiest way you can find to create a lot of doubt in the results.
5: You can't unscramble the egg. Once the ballots have been taken out of the custody of election officials, there are at least going to be conspiracy theories that ballots have been altered or added to or removed.
4: Hassan wants judges to understand the irreparable harm, that's his words, mm-hmm. that seizing ballots in this period right after an election could cause. So he actually wrote a guide to help judges who might be faced with requests from law enforcement this year. It came out today, and he shared it exclusively with NPR before its release.
1: So it's not just voting officials preparing for these scenarios. It's the actual judges who might be receiving the requests?
4: Exactly. I mean, the Fulton County raid was a wake-up call not just for election officials, but for the entire judiciary, according to judges who I've been talking to. That affidavit that led to that warrant being executed relied on misleading claims about the 2020 election, which gets at something that I heard a lot as I was reporting this story, which is that judges are not experts in election administration. Traditionally, mm-hmm. warrants are signed off in secret, which is why one of Hassan's big recommendations to judges is to bring election officials into the process. They may have already investigated the claims that law enforcement are investigating, and they might have other alternatives that wouldn't be as disruptive.
1: What other recommendations did this guide have?
4: It really all comes down to finding ways not to break that chain of custody. A judge can potentially consider whether copies or reproductions of ballots would satisfy the same investigative purposes. Also, maybe allowing law enforcement to observe tabulation or counting. Also timing, you know, can a search warrant be executed after all the votes are counted? As we talked about, a ballot seizure like this in the time right as an election is still being finalized would be unprecedented and potentially allow a level of chaos in the process that has never been seen before. So it's really just making sure judges understand the gravity of that before they sign something that can't really be undone.
1: That's NPR's Miles Parks. Thank you, Miles.
4: Thank you.
1: It's Morning Edition from NPR News. I'm Leila Fadel.
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6: Comedian Stavros Halkias has had a busy few years. 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
7: 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It wasn't that, you know, it wasn't.
6: I'm Juana Summers. I talked to Halkias, a Baltimore native, about his new special, Uncle Stav, on All Things Considered from NPR News.
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Billy Preston with Out of Space. That is coming off of I Wrote a Simple Song, and that, I mean, I don't know if it is technically, there might not be that many chord changes or anything, but that does not feel like a simple song that we just heard. Billy Preston there with Out of Space from 1971. My name is Clark Gibson. Hello, everybody. Thank you so much for having me. Thanks for, you know, your ears and your attention and your willingness to tune into our station and hear some tunes. It means a lot to know that somebody out there is hearing this right now. We got a lot of exciting stuff going on as far as ticket giveaways go. I'm going to try to interchange them and not get... I'll do the one I'm more excited about later in the show. So let me let you know that support from The Signal, presenting Houndmouth on Friday, September 18th, information about WUTC's ongoing ticket giveaways is available online at WUTC.org/tickets or on WUTC's Instagram. So go check it out and get you some tickets to see Houndmouth at The Signal. That should be really fun. I guess that is a week from Friday. So there, you know, clear your calendars. Clear your schedules for that if you're a Houndmouth fan. I believe they might be out of Athens. I am just saying that, though. I'm not exactly sure, but I think they might be. So, let's do one more from Billy Preston, and then we'll get into our stuff from the 21st century. We'll follow that up with three in a row from Improvement Movement. But first, here is Billy Preston with Nothing from Nothing right here on WUTC.

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That was Okie Dokie, just self-described here as two best friends from Tennessee, which is pretty sweet. A little duo there. Their album that you just heard that song from is Tell All Your Friend As If You Just Have the One. That was Skunna. Before that, you heard Three in a Row from Improvement Movement, who honestly sounds a lot like Okie Dokie. Improvement Movement is out of Atlanta, Georgia, in case you were wondering which Atlanta was in question there. Those three that you heard were coming off of their 2024 record, Slump. They actually did just release a new album, which I had been playing a lot on the Haley Solomon Show. But I got to say, that record from 24, Slump, I just got onto maybe, gosh, I guess at like the beginning of the summer and thought, man, I hope these guys release something new soon. And weirdly enough, about a month or two after I became a pretty big fan of that band, they did release a new record, and it's, I don't love it as much as Slump from 24, but it is worth the listen. So go check them out if you like those tunes. Also, this is the giveaway that I'm very, very excited about, and I'm going to let you know about it right now. So now is your chance to see Kebmo at the Walker Theater on Tuesday, November 10th at 7:30 p.m. Information on WUTC's ongoing ticket giveaways is available at WUTC.org/tickets. And on Instagram, we have a link in our bio that you can go get to that exact same page to just fill out a little interest form for the ticket giveaways. It's not a sweepstakes. It's just kind of a first-come, first-serve thing. You'll get some tickets to go see Kebmo, which would be really cool. He's been around for a little while, and when I was really thinking about it, I love the blues, and he was maybe one of the first bluesmen I remember knowing the words to his songs and being able to point to that and say, that is what the blues sounds like. And, you know, my best friend growing up, his mother had this CD in her car, and we would always ask her to play it. So these first two you're going to hear every morning, I think, is maybe the sweetest, one of the most beautiful love songs ever written. You'll hear Life is Beautiful, which is just another really sweet, heartfelt tune. And then we're going to follow that up with one of my favorite riffs. I mean, the hook, just in that riff is just so catchy. And I'll be honest, I've looked up the tabs for it to learn how to play it. It is really hard. So Kebmo not only writes very beautiful, heartfelt tunes, but he can also rip his guitar as well. Here's Three in a Row from Kebmo right here on WUTC.

Keb Moe, man, that song, that gets me fired up. That is some really good blues picking right there. You heard Am I Wrong, Life is Beautiful, as well as Every Morning, one of my favorite love songs of all time. Out of, you know, and I love love songs. It's not like I'm picking from a pool of 10 tunes. That is an all-time great, in my opinion. He will be at the Walker Theater on Tuesday, November 10th, so go get in that ticket giveaway at WUTC.org/tickets. We are going to bring it back to 2026 here. We're going to do three in a row off of Star Mole's latest record right now on WUTC.

That was three in a row from Star Moles, latest record. I can't really say it. I'm going to say Highway to Hades, but I think you're picking up what I'm putting down there. Coming up next, we're going to do three in a row from Tyler Childers' latest record. But first, I'm finally getting to go back to Live in the Library today, which is one of my favorite things we do here at the station, where we, you know, highlight local music, local original music, and interview them and get to know them a little bit. And that'll air on Thursdays at 10. This week we have Holly B. That's going to be airing this Thursday at 10 p.m. She actually had help from Mike Campbell, which you may recognize from Tom Petty and the Heartbreakers. Some of the songs that she performed were produced by him, and he helped with guitar. He was not at the Chattanooga Public Library, but she has worked with him, which I thought was really cool. But next Thursday, and who we are going to be recording today, is a fellow by the name of Cody Landris Gibson. And I might have told this story on here before, but I'll make it quick. One of the first times I went to Yellow Racket Records, it's probably whenever this EP came out, around 2018, maybe early 2019, when I was purchasing my records, I saw it was maybe $3 or $5 for this CD that was sitting on the counter. It has this snake on it, and this guy's name, he has the same last name as I do, so it caught my attention, and I had no idea he was local until actually pretty recently. I thought I just randomly happened upon some CD and popped it into my vehicle as soon as I got in there. And this was the first song that played. It's the title track off of this EP, Beginner's Luck. And it blew me away. I love this song, and I have since I heard it back in 2018. And I'm going to get to interview this guy later and get to know him a little bit better and talk about his upcoming album release, which we'll talk about at the other end of this. But anywho, here is Cody Landris Gibson, some cool country right here with Beginner's Luck right here on WUTC.

Tyler Childers, three in a row from his latest record, Snipe Hunter, from 2025. And man, that guy, he has been in the musical world, and, you know, at least in the visible musical world that we know of, since his 2017 album, Purgatory. And man, he just gets better and better. And somehow his voice still gives me cold chills every time I hear him sing. And that song that you just heard, Tirtha Yatra, it is so funny because, you know, he's just like, hey, I know I'm just a country bumpkin from West Virginia, Eastern Kentucky area, but I've been reading some scriptures from other religions, and I'm questioning things now, and I'm curious, and I want to learn more. So I just thought that was that's a very fun song, in my opinion. You also heard Getting to the Bottom and Cutting Teeth, all off of that same record. And then to start that block of music was Cody Landris Gibson with Beginner's Luck. And that is a local artist who is going to be playing at Cherry Street Tavern. Is this Cherry Street? Yes, Cherry Street Tavern. This Friday, that's September 11th, from 8 o'clock until midnight, because he's got some help from Cody Bolden and the Roadhands and Dalton Mills, also all local artists. So go check out Cody Landris Gibson. I'm about to go interview him at Live in the Library. It should be a good time. He's got a show coming up this Friday at Cherry Street. You can go check him out there and support him. You can buy his record there, I'm assuming. It's going to be a good time. So go check him out. Also, Dalton Mills, who's going to be supporting him that night and also playing a set at Cherry Street. Another just really great local musician, one of my favorites. He also played Alive in the Library a few weeks back, and I'm sure I've told this story before, but this song, and then we're going to segue it into some happier tunes, but I will say this is one of the best songs that I know of that has been written by a local musician. It is a tearjerker, and for me at least, and it's just such a well-written song. So we're going to listen to that, follow that up with some other cool country, and then we'll get into some Thundercat and kind of change up the vibes a little bit more after that. Also, it's the top of the hour. I should let you know where you're listening and what you're tuned into. This is WUTC 88.1 FM in Chattanooga, Tennessee. Thank you so much for tuning in. Here is local singer-songwriter Dalton Mills with his 2020 track, John on the Run.

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Sierra Ferrell with Trying to Love You. That is a brand new single that was released at the beginning of August, Trying to Love You. And man, I'm very thankful for the upbeat tempo on that tune because, man, that Billy Strings Dalton Mills combo, it got me. I don't know why I do that to myself. But to quote one of my favorite films, directed by David Byrne, from 1986, True Stories, John Goodman's character, one of my favorite lines in any movie ever, where he says, "I like to listen to sad songs and lie on the floor." So I guess that is just very relatable for me because I do that to myself all the time. I love sad songs, but then I'm kind of questioning like, oh, I'm playing this for other people. So I hope you hung in there during Stratosphere Blues / I Believe in You. That is coming off of Billy Strings' Highway Prayers from 2024. And then Dalton Mills' John on the Run from his self-titled album from 2020. Dalton Mills is going to be at Cherry Street this Friday in support of Cody Landris Gibson with his album release show. And man, that Stratosphere Blues and John on the Run, it feels like both of those songs are written for the same character. And I have a feeling that a lot of us know that character, which I think is why those songs are so, so great. We're going to switch things up and get a little vibey. Definitely change up the vibe a little bit. This is Thundercat's latest record, Distracted, that was released in April of this year. You're going to hear three in a row from that right here on WUTC.

Thundercat. Three in a row from his latest record, Distracted, that was released in April of this year. Man, his bass playing is just out of this world. I think sometimes that he's kind of one of those people, like I always say this about Frank Zappa, that you kind of have to get through a lot of the odd stuff to hear like one of the best guitar solos you've ever heard. And I almost feel that way with Thundercat, is that you almost have to wade through the noise a little bit and really give it a chance, and then you just hear some of the most incredible bass playing. Because I do think his singing voice is, I mean, I personally like it, but I could see totally why people, if they're not already a fan of Thundercats, why they wouldn't necessarily like it. And a lot of his songwriting is also kind of silly, which I am usually a big fan of. You heard ADD Through the Roof, as well as Pozole and Candlelight, all coming off of his latest record. And yeah, that's Thundercat. Go check him out. I'm sure you know who that is at this point. But anywho, another record that I've just been really, really digging these days, and has been on a steady, you know, rotation for me. This is an older one, so we're going to throw it way back to, I think, 73. One of my favorite album art pieces of all time as well. This is John Martin's Solid Air, and you're about to hear three in a row from it right here on WUTC.

John Martin with Over the Hill. You also heard Solid Air, as well as Dreams by the Sea, all coming off of the 1973 album Solid Air. Man, love that whole entire album. I had never heard of John Martin, and I'm still not super familiar with the rest of his work, but it's got a little bit of something in there for everybody, which I always enjoy. We are getting awfully close to noon, the 12 o'clock hour coming up here in about 12 minutes. So I figure I'll just play some tunes for you folks and go ahead and sign off. I have a great idea. We can do this once again from 10 to noon tomorrow, as well as Friday. We'll be airing some Sound Corner stuff on Friday. So stay tuned for that. Otherwise, yeah, go sign up for those ticket giveaways on our Instagram bio. Or go to WUTC.org/tickets. What are some other announcements I can tell you about? Jazz concert, September 17th. Go to WUTC.org for all the information regarding that. All proceeds go to benefit the station. So get to see a jazz concert and support local public radio. Pretty good stuff there. That's September 17th. I believe that's next Thursday. And yeah, I think that's all I got for right now. So thanks for listening, folks. Hope you had a good time. I certainly did. Let's get you fired up a little bit to get you cranked up for the rest of your Wednesday. This is a newer single by the band Slag. Here's Legs right here on WUTC. Thanks for tuning in, folks. Have a great day.

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5: From WHYY in Philadelphia, this is Fresh Air. I'm Tanya Mosley in Los Angeles. Today, a look back at how we've changed since the terrorist attacks on our nation 25 years ago with writer Richard Beck. In his book, Homeland, The War on Terror in American Life, Beck documents what two decades of conflict did inside the country, including the expansion of government surveillance and a sharp increase in hate crimes against Muslim Americans. He believes the war on terror laid the groundwork for Donald Trump to become president.
6: Trump is getting away with stuff on a weekly or even daily basis that when I was a teenager would have ended someone's political life in an instant.
5: Also, book critic Maureen Corrigan reviews a new novel from Emily St. John Mandel, best known for Station 11 and The Glass Hotel. First News.
7: Live from NPR News in Washington, I'm Janine Herbst. President Trump and some White House leaders are meeting in Dallas today for a two-day event, though several Republican candidates in competitive races are going. NPR's Tamara Keith has more.
8: Republicans are calling it a convention, but it won't include any of the usual party business, like hashing out a platform or nominating a president. But the party is saying 20,000 people will be here for an event that will have the feel of a tightly produced TV show / infomercial / Trump rally, where the president and his policies are clearly going to be the star of the show. Or, to borrow a word from the chairman of the Republican Party, a Trumpapalooza.
7: NPR's Tamara Keith. But it is going up against the NFL season opener tonight between the Seahawks and the Patriots. The U.S. military struck five Iranian oil carriers late yesterday, and Iran says it targeted an airbase in Jordan where U.S. troops are positioned, sending international oil benchmark Brent crude above $101 today. NPR's Aya Batraoui has more.
9: Iran's attacks on U.S. bases since the start of the war have killed and wounded troops, prompting the Pentagon to pull back thousands of personnel from the region. The Navy's Fifth Fleet in Bahrain was hit by Iran early in the war, forcing a major drawdown of American military personnel there. Chief of Naval Operations Daryl Cottle was asked recently during a live stream when sailors would be able to return to Bahrain to get their personal belongings. He answered, "We're not getting back in there anytime soon." And in Qatar, Iranian strikes during the war caused billions in damage and halted gas production, despite the presence of some 10,000 U.S. troops there before the war. The American bases across the Gulf are meant to be a deterrence, but it's now a factor in why Iran has attacked these Arab states. Aya Batraoui, NPR News, Dubai.
7: President Trump is punishing Canada for its retaliatory tariffs. He's fully banning some Canadian alcohol, dairy products, and motorcycles from coming into the U.S., and he's slapping more tariffs on more Canadian products. This comes after Canada imposed tariffs on U.S. goods to retaliate for earlier tariffs that Trump imposed. The trade war is affecting U.S. border states, as NPR's Kirk Sigler reports.
10: Canada is Montana's biggest trade partner, accounting for about $1 billion in cross-border economic activity every year. Farmers here were already dealing with high diesel and fertilizer costs, and now they can expect to pay more for farm equipment. Brigitte Miranda Freer runs the Montana World Trade Center.
11: Canadian companies also purchase Montana cattle, and then they send them up to Canada where they're fed out. And by the way, when they're up there, a lot of times they're eating Montana barley.
10: It's not just farmers bracing for a hit, Miranda Freer says, but also small manufacturers and the state's lucrative tourism economy.
7: NPR's Kirk Sigler reporting. You're listening to NPR News. A federal appeals court hears arguments today in a lawsuit over access to telehealth abortion. As NPR's Selena Simmons-Duffin reports, this is the same abortion medication case that the U.S. Supreme Court considered earlier this year.
12: The case is Louisiana versus the Food and Drug Administration. Louisiana has a total abortion ban and argues that the FDA's telehealth rules violate states' rights because residents of Louisiana have been able to use telehealth to continue to access abortion despite the ban. They can connect to a doctor online in another state and then receive the medication in the mail. Louisiana also questions the FDA's decision-making process for granting telehealth access to medication abortion in 2023. If the lawsuit succeeds, telehealth abortion access could be restricted across the country, including in states where abortion is legal. Oral arguments are at the Fifth Circuit Court of Appeals in New Orleans. The case is very likely to end up back at the Supreme Court. Selena Simmons Duffin, NPR News.
7: In New Hampshire, Republican John Sununu, who has the backing of President Trump, will face Democrat Chris Pappas in November in the race to replace retiring Senator Jeanne Shaheen. It's a crucial seat that the Democrats need to hold to have a chance of flipping control over the chamber in the midterm election. Sununu, who has represented the state in both the House and Senate, was ousted from the Senate by Shaheen in 2008. Pappas, a moderate, beat a member of the Democratic Socialists of America. I'm Janine Herbst, and you're listening to NPR News from Washington.
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5: This is Fresh Air. I'm Tanya Mosley. 25 years ago this week, we were left trying to understand what September 11th would mean for our lives. 19 terrorists hijacked 4 commercial planes, flew 2 into the World Trade Center in New York and 1 into the Pentagon, while the 4th crashed in a field in Pennsylvania. The attack brought down the Twin Towers and killed almost 3,000 people. In the weeks that followed, President George W. Bush urged us to go back to work, get on planes, go shopping, take our families to Disney World. The message was that even as the nation went to war, life at home would go on as normal. It did not. My guest today, writer Richard Beck, traces how the country we live in now was shaped by the nation's response to that morning. Cameras scan our faces at the airport. Flock cameras log our license plates. Many of the top grossing films of the last 20 years are about armored men saving cities from terror. And ICE, an agency that did not exist before the attacks, built to fang terrorists, now sends agents into courthouses, workplaces, and homes to carry out immigration arrests, with more people in detention than at any point in the agency's history. This week, a petition signed by nearly 100,000 people want Zohran Mamdani, New York's first Muslim mayor, to be excluded from the Ground Zero ceremony on the anniversary. Richard Beck was 14 on September 11th and came of age in the America built afterward. He's a senior writer at N+1 and the author of Homeland, The War on Terror and American Life. And Richard Beck, welcome to Fresh Air.
6: Thank you so much for having me.
5: So, Zohran Mamdani makes September 11th an official day of remembrance. And almost immediately, there's a fight over whether New York's first Muslim mayor should even be at Ground Zero. What does that tell you about where we are 25 years later?
6: I think the first thing it tells you is that since September 11th, Islamophobia has become the most tolerated, most accepted form of bigotry in the United States, because nothing else could explain people's objections to Mamdani being at this ceremony. He's the mayor of the city. He's an extremely popular mayor of the city. You know, it's outrageous, the suggestion that he should be excluded for no reason other than the fact that he is a Muslim. I think that there have been periods since September 11 where the depth and the intensity of the Islamophobia that pervade the country have receded somewhat, or people have just tried to ignore it. But it has been there steadily for the last 25 years, and it has not yet been confronted with sufficient force to root it out.
15: You know, I actually can still see the image of former President Bush standing at a mosque. It was several days after the attacks, and telling the country that Islam is peace. And then we fast forward to today, and there was this Pew Research study just released that shows in March of 2002, that was 6 months after 9/11, 25% of Americans believed Islam was more likely than other religions to encourage violence. And today, that number is 51%. Why do you think that it got worse?
6: I think that the generalized bigotry of the Trump administration and the MAGA movement has played a major role. You know, of course, you remember that one of the first things Trump did when he became president for the first time was to announce his Muslim ban, the travel ban on people from several majority Muslim countries. I think that when you talk about George W. Bush and the Islam is peace speech that he gave, it gets at one of the real contradictions of the war on terror as a whole, which is that on the one hand, the war on terror clearly had elements of a revenge mission, you know, and Islam was portrayed as an inherently violent religion. And the hijackers who perpetrated the 9/11 attacks had to be understood as motivated solely by their religious fanaticism and by nothing else. So there was this effort to portray Islam and Muslims as this group of sort of unthinking savages who you couldn't reason with, you couldn't persuade, you couldn't bring them around to, you know, seeing things in the American way. And so they just had to be dealt with using force. At the same time, because we invaded Afghanistan and Iraq, there was a contradictory, simultaneous effort to portray Muslims as helpless victims of their fanatical governments who were yearning to be liberated by the Americans and then live just as Americans did. I think that those two impulses, these simultaneous ideas that Muslims are incorrigible savages while also being victims in need of American rescue, that has never really been resolved. Mm-hmm. And to some extent, you can still see both elements working in the country's politics.
15: You know, going back to Mayor Mamdani, this petition that is out there, his answer to all of this has really been reassurance. I think he said during his last speech in the days before this upcoming ceremony that I will proudly honor the families and we will never forget. And that's actually the only message a Muslim, as you write, can make publicly since 9/11, to reassure, not to argue, not to be critical of the war on terror. You describe Muslim student groups who wanted to debate the war on terror and found that they couldn't. What happens to a Muslim in this country if they argue?
6: Yeah, one of the immediate effects of the way the country reacted to September 11 was there was this broad-based political and social effort to essentially make it impossible for Muslims to act as citizens, by which I mean, as you point out, participate fully in political debate. Discuss and criticize the country's law enforcement practices, discuss and criticize its foreign policy. You mentioned Muslim student associations at universities. Many of them found the kinds of events they could put on were sort of anodyne, you know, here's the holidays we celebrate. Look how non-threatening we are. Here's why Muslims are just as American as anybody else.
15: You know, I'm just thinking also maybe how two things can be true at once, because at the same time, Muslims have also never been more visible in American politics. So we have Zohran Mamdani, who runs New York. We have Abdul El Sayed, who won a Senate primary. There are Muslims in Congress who are critical of Israel on the House floor. And yet, Americans have never been more likely to say Islam encourages violence. What do you make of this? I mean, is it basically that the second thing is a reaction to the first as well, in addition to what you were saying about the rhetoric from MAGA?
6: Yeah, I think that's probably fair to say. Certainly back in the 2000s, you did not have nearly as many prominent Muslim Americans holding elected office. And I think that the emergence of these prominent figures like Mamdani, like Abdul El-Sayed, Ilhan Omar, I think that part of the recent re-intensification of Islamophobia is a reaction to those people. And, you know, the idea that Mamdani should be criticized because he hasn't said enough, spoken out enough against Islamist terrorism, it almost feels like a throwback. You know, that's the accusation that used to be thrown at anyone who criticized the Bush administration's policy in the early years of the war on terror. More recently, the accusation that you see getting thrown around constantly is this kind of cynical deployment of anti-Semitism accusations. You know, the really intense effort to make Abdul El-Sayed look bad because, you know, the streamer Hassan Piker, who is also not anti-Semitic, has supported his campaign. The anti-Semitism allegations today are what is primarily being used as the cudgel to say, keep your mouth shut, don't talk about this stuff.
15: Abdul El-Sayed called Israel's war in Gaza a genocide. And so then after a synagogue attack in Detroit, he said, hurt people, hurt people. And now he has basically spent the last two weekends apologizing to Jewish Democrats, some of whom say that they'll now vote Republican. And the vice president is calling him very, very evil.
6: Yeah, I mean, again, you notice that it's a tricky line he has to walk. If he feels that he wants to apologize for those remarks, that's fine. But I don't think he should expect that that will satisfy the people who have been coming after him.
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15: Some of

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1: Etc. 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
2: My guest today is writer Richard Beck. We're talking about the 25th anniversary of 9/11. He's the author of Homeland, The War on Terror in American Life. 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
2: This is Fresh Air, and today I am talking with writer Richard Beck. His book is Homeland, The War on Terror in American Life. I want to ask you the question we've all asked each other for the last 25 years. Where were you on September 11th?
1: I was a freshman in high school in suburban Pennsylvania, just outside of Philadelphia. It was the end of my first period class, which had a very lazy teacher who would usually get tired of teaching about 10 to 15 minutes before the bell rang, and so would put on a sports center so that he could watch sports highlights from the previous evening. So on September 11, he did that like normal, but instead of sports center, it was a live feed from ABC News. And it was surreal because we had no context. We didn't know what was happening. And it was just this helicopter shot of the Twin Towers with smoke coming out of one of them. And just a couple minutes before the bell rang, we watched the second plane smash into the second tower live. Then the bell rang. We were sent off to the rest of the school day. And my high school's administrators made the kind of crazy decision, I think, not only to have the rest of the school day as normal, but they told teachers that they were not to discuss what was happening with students, not to have the TV on. And so all of us spent the day trading rumors in the hallways between classes, trying to find out what was going on. And I remember quite vividly that by the time I finally got home, which would have been, I don't know, maybe 3 in the afternoon, my understanding was that the Twin Towers, the White House, the Capitol building, and the Pentagon had all been completely destroyed. And then, of course, you know, my parents had come home from work. We put the TV on and just watched the news for the rest of the day until 11 or midnight or so.
2: You understood the war on terror to be a Bush thing, basically a Republican project. And then you graduated from college into Barack Obama's first year in office. What did that time period reveal to you?
1: That was a very destabilizing period to live through in terms of my own political development. And I think this is not just true for me. I think that's true for lots of people around my age, because as Bush's second term was coming to an end, the standard way of interpreting the war on terror was that, you know, Bush was this idiot commander in chief. He had all of these Machiavellian people working for him, Dick Cheney, Paul Wolfowitz, John Ashcroft, etc., who were trying to implement, you know, this insane regime change in Iraq, trying to remake the entire Middle East, you know, driven by hubris and this neoconservative nationalist paranoia. And Obama very much ran as someone who was going to put an end to that madness. He had been critical of the Iraq war from the beginning. He touted that fact over and over again. It's a big part of why I think he was able to defeat Hillary Clinton in the primary, because Hillary was constantly having to explain why she had voted for the authorization for use of force in Iraq. Mm-hmm. But Obama, it's not that he said he was anti-war. He had a quote that I think, I'm not going to get it exactly right, but he said something like, I'm not against all wars, I'm against dumb wars, right? So he was basing his stances on the

0: idea that he was smarter, better informed, more thoughtful than, you know, the swaggering gang he was hoping to replace. But when he became president, my expectation, I think a lot of my peers' expectation, was that we were going to get out of Iraq. We were going to wind the war on terror down. We were going to have some accountability for the people who had developed and implemented the torture program and the CIA's rendition program, you know, at black sites around the country. And it became clear pretty quickly that, in fact, almost none of that was going to happen. You know, he did reduce the troop numbers in Iraq to an extent, but he surged more troops into Afghanistan. You know, he gave the war in Afghanistan a new lease on life, and it wound up running for another, I mean, goodness, a decade plus.
1: You write about how he swapped shock and awe for drone strikes and targeted killings, tripled ICE's budget, deported some 3 million people, and when asked whether he'd prosecute Bush officials over torture, he said he wanted to look forward. This moment was a very pivotal moment in your politics. And did you feel Obama's war on terror maybe was, in a way, more dangerous because it was quieter?
0: I don't know if it was more dangerous than Bush's version, but it certainly wasn't less dangerous. And it became clear over time that he was not seeking to end the war so much as he was seeking to no longer allow it to be a spectacle. Bush had made 9/11 and the war on terror the centerpiece of his entire administration. That was supposed to be the meaning of his presidency, was the war he was waging against global terrorism. Obama came into office and his calculus became, well, this war is going to continue, but I don't want everyone to be talking about it all the time. I don't want it to be visible all the time. I don't want it to be on the nightly news all the time. So something like the huge increase in the use of drones, that helped Obama's project because it reduces the number of American casualties that are happening. You're still killing plenty of non-Americans abroad in Pakistan and elsewhere, but those people don't make the news in the same way, you know, that flag-draped coffins rolling off a plane do. It was this impulse that Obama had to rationalize the war, to institutionalize it, to bureaucratize it, when I think what was needed was for it to end.
1: There are all sorts of ways that we have changed, our communities have changed, that it's happened at such a pace over 25 years, we may not even notice it. I mean, you bring up how towns wrote ordinances against things like teenagers gathering, and there are now cameras in public spaces. It makes it harder for us to get to know each other spontaneously. That's just one. And then there is how Congress handed war to the president under Bush and then Obama. The government has made itself harder to reach. We see the ways that ICE has morphed itself under the direction of the president to be an immigration enforcement arm. But many Americans might look at this list and see four separate stories, and some of them are about our safety. Make the case that all of this that we're talking about is one story about the ways that 9/11 has actually changed our world.
0: I think that one way to start to see those things as part of a single story would be to think about this idea of public space. And there has been a real serious degradation of public space. And I don't only mean that in the literal sense of like parks and plazas. In Lower Manhattan, I talk about a study that two academics carried out in 2009 or 2010, I think, where they looked at two neighborhoods in Lower Manhattan, the Financial District and Civic Center. And they said, how have the public spaces in these places changed since September 11? And they found that in the Civic Center, something like 15-20% of public space had just been closed off. It no longer existed. And if you expanded your definition of public space to include areas that were just much more heavily surveilled or where access had been restricted rather than completely done away with, it's more than a third. In the Financial District, where there are very, very few government buildings, there had been this huge expansion of spaces that had been converted into what urbanists call security zones. If you walk around the new World Trade Center complex, it's sort of an eerie experience. It becomes clear quite quickly that it's not a real public space. There are cameras everywhere. There are police everywhere at all times. And at the same time, the huge increase in executive power that has happened since September 11, and all of the presidents we have had since September 11 have participated in this and amplified it. The power of the executive has increased at the expense of the power of Congress, right? And of the three branches of the federal government, Congress is the one that is supposed to be most open to democratic input. So when Bush decided to launch the war on terror, basically on his own initiative, and there was kind of a, you know, at the time, a kind of show of congressional debate, and yes, Congress did pass an authorization for use of military force, but people in the Bush administration were making it very, very clear, both to Congress and to the American people, that this was going to happen whether Congress signed on or not. Since then, Congress has often been far too willing to abdicate its role supervising how the foreign policy of the United States is conducted. And if Congress is absenting itself, if Congress isn't bringing its full institutional weight to bear on these policy questions, well, then by definition, American citizens have less of a say in the country's foreign policy.
1: Our guest today is writer Richard Beck. We'll be right back after a break. I'm Tanya Mosley, and this is Fresh Air.

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3: This is Fresh Air. I'm Tanya Mosley, and my guest today is writer Richard Beck. This Friday marks 25 years since the September 11th attacks, and Beck traces how the country's response to that day, the wars on terror and the politics at home, reshaped nearly every part of American life in ways most of us no longer notice. Beck is a senior writer at the literature, politics, and culture magazine N Plus One. His first book, We Believe the Children, examined the daycare sex abuse panics of the 1980s. His second, Homeland, The War on Terror in American Life, argues that without 9/11, Donald Trump could never have become president. All right, let's get to your big argument, Richard. You write that if September 11th had not occurred, Donald Trump would never have become president. Make the case.
4: For me, the central fact of the war on terror, or the most important development politically that happened as a result of the war on terror, was the rise of what I call impunity culture in American politics, which is this idea that political figures don't get held accountable in a material way for wrongdoing anymore. I think that you could see the beginnings of this impunity culture with the Bush administration, with the torture program and Abu Ghraib and Obama's decision not to prosecute any of the people who were involved with that program. And I think it can be easy to forget if you didn't live through it at the time. It can be hard to understand. The release of the photographs out of Abu Ghraib was really shocking.
3: And if we can just slow down just to remind people what happened with Abu Ghraib.
4: Abu Ghraib was a prison in Iraq where the U.S. military was holding people it detained after invading. People working inside Abu Ghraib were abusing and torturing their detainees in really quite sadistic ways. You know, things they were doing seemingly for their own amusement as well as for other reasons. But in 2004, 60 Minutes got a hold of photographs that had been taken of the abuses, including a very famous photograph of a hooded man standing on a box with electrical wires trailing down from his hands. You know, his hands were outstretched. It's sort of a crucifixion pose. But it became clear very quickly that these abuses were widespread, that the Bush administration had carried out a complicated and sustained legal effort to make mistreatment and abuse of detainees legal, using the kind of horrifying euphemism enhanced interrogation techniques, things like waterboarding. So when this became public, it was an enormous scandal. It sort of at a single stroke destroyed the idea that we had invaded Iraq out of a genuine desire to liberate the Iraqi people. You know, it revealed the invasion of Iraq as part of a larger revenge mission. You could not have a more open and shut case of some people need to go to jail for this. And when Obama, shortly after he'd been elected, he did an interview with George Stephanopoulos and was asked, are you going to investigate or prosecute people who were involved in it? And he started out by saying, well, I don't believe that anyone is above the law. However, I also think we need to move forward. And I can just remember hearing that however and feeling my heart sink.
3: Well, I mean, the Pentagon called it a few bad apples and a handful of those soldiers did go to prison. Why wasn't that, from your view, accountability?
4: Because the abuses didn't happen because a few bad apples decided they wanted to abuse people. I mean, individual anger or sadism did play a role, but it was a conscious project undertaken at the highest levels of the Bush administration to put this in place. You know, the CIA's rendition program, the black sites where people would be held indefinitely without being able to contact a lawyer. And it's people who are still held at Guantanamo, who we can't release, they say, and who can't be prosecuted because they were abused or tortured as part of their interrogation process, which means there's no chance of a successful prosecution.
3: Going back to President Donald Trump, though, give me the straightest line you can draw, like one thing that happened in 2001 and one thing that President Trump would go on to do with it.
4: Well, I would say the huge expansion of the country's immigration surveillance and enforcement apparatus that happened after September 11. That is the basis for what ICE has been doing around the country since Donald Trump became president again. And I note early on in the book, there's a line that people talk about with respect to wars the U.S. fights that's always irked me a little bit, which is this idea about how wars come home, you know, how the violence that a country like the U.S. carries out overseas will eventually work its way back into the country's domestic, social, and political life. And that just doesn't apply to the war on terror, because before we had anyone in Afghanistan, before there was a campaign to drum up support to invade Iraq, the federal government was rounding up Muslim immigrants around the country, like immediately after September 11. It's something like 1,200 arrests for sure, maybe as many as 5,000. Almost all of these for minor immigration violations. Certainly no terrorists were captured as part of this, but that apparatus, the way it got built up, you know, including with things like the Patriot Act, which was passed soon after September 11, Trump has certainly put his hands on that machinery and put it to use.
3: You write that what was done to Muslims, this degradation of citizenship, it has really become the template that got expanded to other people. So somewhere along the way, the enemy out there really became the enemy within.
4: Yeah. And if I could just go back for 1 second to impunity culture, the reason I brought that up first when you mentioned Trump is because part of Trump's appeal to the people who voted for him the first time was that he didn't pretend to be a good guy, right? There's that famous line he has about, I could shoot somebody in the middle of Fifth Avenue and nothing would happen to me. You know, George W. Bush was kind of notorious for misspeaking, you know, and would get caricatured as stupid or, you know. But the Bush campaign could never in a million years have survived something like the Donald Trump Access Hollywood tape, where he bragged about sexually assaulting women. Trump is getting away with stuff on a weekly or even daily basis that when I was a teenager would have ended someone's political life in an instant. So that's why I do focus on impunity culture.
3: Mm-hmm. You know, I'm also just to drill down because, you know, these ICE roundups are now a part of our daily lives, a texture of many communities. And you know, Trump did not run on terrorism. By the time he was running for president, we were far from that early 2000s period, 2015, 2016. He ran on deportation. Would ICE be arresting 50,000 people a month if 9/11 never happened? I know that could be a crude question, but it also is drawing this line, trying to draw this line to your argument.
4: Yeah, you know, like you say, you can't prove a counterfactual, but I certainly think that the immediate post 9/11 period laid the groundwork for what ICE is doing. And I also think the broader emotional frame of the war on terror has encouraged this idea that there are enemies within who need to be rooted out. And this is not unique to the United States. It's not unique to this moment in history. But the war on terror had two ideas about where the enemy was, right? There are these terrorists living abroad around the world who need to be pursued and hunted down and brought to justice, meaning killed. And there are also enemies within. There are sleeper cells. There are people plotting more domestic attacks. And that idea that there is a generalized enemy within against which we must always be on guard, you know, that has been reinforced in all kinds of ways in American life over the past 25 years. Literally just the way it feels to be in public spaces today. You're just constantly receiving this messaging that, like, there could be a threat here. Something bad could be happening here. So certainly the war on terror laid the foundation for Trump and the MAGA movement to be able to say, yeah, America's problems are being caused by all these people living inside the country who hate the country and want to bring it down and want to leech off of its benefits. You know, his line about Mexican migrants being rapists, that has a, yeah, I would draw a fairly straight line from Trump back to the cultural and social and political climate after September 11.
3: My guest is writer Richard Beck, author of Homeland, The War on Terror in American Life. We'll be right back. This is Fresh Air.
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3: This is Fresh Air. I'm Tanya Mosley, back with writer Richard Beck. His book, Homeland, traces the country's response to September 11th and how that response reshaped American life. Something else is happening in our country right now as it relates to surveillance. There are these flock cameras. There are the license plate readers that police departments have put up on light poles in thousands of towns. And people are now pushing back. Some people, there are news reports that people are sawing them down, splashing them with paint. Over 100 cities have now canceled their contracts this year. And it seems to be not a left or right thing. I mean, Tucker Carlson and Hassan Piker are both now against them. What do you think is going on?
4: I think occasionally over the last 25 years, you have had these moments where it just all starts to feel too invasive, the ways in which we get watched as we go about our daily lives. There was a moment of that, you know, when the whistleblower Edward Snowden revealed the extent of the NSA's mass electronic communication surveillance program.
3: Of nearly 5 billion phone calls, yep. Mm-hmm.
4: Yeah. I think part of the reason that that's become such a flashpoint is that, you know, we're on our computers and our phones, and I think everyone, when you go onto an internet browser or if you text somebody or if you call somebody, everyone's got that little voice in the back of their heads that, like, well, for all I know, someone's watching. But most of the time, you don't get any signal that someone is actually watching, right? It's something that's in the back of your mind, but you can ignore it once you get used to it, which is not to say I support mass electronic surveillance, but it is just something that can kind of recede into the background of your daily life. The cameras are a little different because they're visible. You can see them looking at you. And I think this is also tied to the growing movement we're seeing against data center construction. And I think many people have an intuition that, you know, oh, well, they say these data centers are just going to be used for to build a better ChatGPT so that AI can help us even more than it's already helping us. But if you look around your town and you see flock cameras going up everywhere, and you also see a huge data center going up, it's not unreasonable to worry that actually I think these data centers are going to be used to further intensify the degree to which my community is surveilled by who knows who. It could be the government. It could be private corporations. And I think right now we're in a moment where the frustration kind of boils over and people find themselves wanting to say, like, enough. And I think it's far too early to say what impact, if any, it will have. But certainly it's something that people are really starting to worry about again.
7: Well, correct me if I'm wrong in this interpretation, but you told my producer, Monique, that the reason mass surveillance never really worked in the past was that there was just too much of it and the government was collecting more than really basically any human could sift through. That was the problem for 20 years. But now we have AI. Does this mean in some way potentially that the surveillance state is about to get a lot better at its job?
4: I think the people who run the AI companies certainly hope that that's the case. I'm not an AI expert, so I couldn't tell you. The only, you know, sphere in which I'm encountering AI from a position of expertise is as a writer. And, you know, I will say that AI's ability to write well or coherently has not improved at anything like the rates that we were promised when the technology emerged. I think there is a lot of hype about AI's capabilities coming from people who stand to benefit financially from that hype. And I think it's hard to know what's going to happen going forward. But when you say, does this mean the surveillance state is about to get a lot better at its job? You know, what do you understand its job to be?
7: Right. That's the question.
4: What is that job? You know, if you say that its job is to find out who committed crimes, that's one thing. But if you say that its job is to prevent people from organizing activism or groups or projects, you know, critical of the government or that might oppose the government in some way, that might be a more realistic understanding of what the surveillance state understands its own job to be. And I'm not sure that most people in the U.S. want the surveillance state to get better at that job. I think that one thing that's hard to understand if you didn't live through it or if you haven't, you know, spent a lot of time reading about it is just how politically repressive the climate immediately after 9/11 was. It just became impossible to say anything mildly critical of the U.S. government and its policy without being portrayed as a terrorist sympathizer. You know, there's an episode I recount in my book where less than a week after the attacks, the New Yorker published an issue containing a series of reflections on them from its contributors. And Susan Sontag in, you know, a short paragraph wrote, and I'll just cherry pick a few sentences. She wrote, "The disconnect between last Tuesday's monstrous dose of reality and the self-righteous drivel and outright deceptions being peddled by public figures and TV commentators is startling, depressing. The voices licensed to follow the event seem to have joined together in a campaign to infantilize the public. Where is the acknowledgement that this was not a, quote, cowardly attack on, quote, civilization or liberty or humanity, but an attack on the world's self-proclaimed superpower, et cetera, et cetera?" And she ended by saying, "Let's by all means grieve together, but let's not be stupid together." Mm-hmm. Sontag at no point in there said that America deserved the attacks. She didn't do anything to excuse what al-Qaeda had done, but she was critical of the way that the media had been discussing it and its kind of instant jump into self-consolation as opposed to trying to think through what this meant. And as a result, she became one of the most hated people in the country basically overnight. Mm-hmm. You couldn't say anything other than this is the most cowardly, most horrible attack that's ever happened. America must do everything it can to hunt down those responsible, and we must all support the government in its attempts to do so.
7: What do you think that that lack of discourse or allowance of dissent create in us?
4: I think the message that's sent to ordinary people in that kind of climate, again, has to do with this degradation of citizenship. Because if, you know, the only things you're allowed to say about an event are that what the government does is right, well, then there's no discussion to be had and you shouldn't participate. And so it's telling people don't bother debating what's going on because you can't do anything about it. And if you say anything we don't like, we'll turn you into a public figure of ridicule and mockery and anger. But I also think that there are consequences within government to this kind of repressive atmosphere, because the people in government who are forming foreign policy are supposed to be able to actually talk about what the root causes of things are, because they're trying to solve real problems. And if all they're allowing themselves to say is this was a dastardly attack, you know, and we have to pursue the people who carried it out to the ends of the earth, you're not likely to come up with a foreign policy that's going to do a good job of addressing the root causes of something like September 11.
7: Richard Beck, I really appreciate you taking the time to have this conversation with me and your book. Thank you.
4: Thank you so much.
7: Richard Beck is a senior writer at N Plus One and author of Homeland, The War on Terror in American Life. Coming up, book critic Maureen Corrigan reviews Exit Party by Emily St. John Mandel. This is Fresh Air.
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7: This is Fresh Air. Fans of Emily St. John Mandel's speculative fiction call the elaborate interconnected universe she's constructed in novels such as Station 11 and The Glass Hotel, the Mandelverse. Book critic Maureen Corrigan says that in Exit Party, the Mandelverse hits uneasily close to home. Here's her review.
8: Emily St. John Mandel is a novelist celebrated for, among other things, her prescience. Station 11, her best-known novel, was published in 2014. When the pandemic hit globally in 2020, critics and readers began to remark on how Station 11 anticipated the pandemic, given that its dystopian plot is set in motion by the outbreak of a worldwide virus. Let's hope that Mandel's gift for writing prophetic fiction is overrated, because here's the opening phrase of the opening sentence of her latest novel, Exit Party. In the first spring after the collapse of the United States, fortunately, for all its darkness, Exit Party lights plenty of signal fires along the shore to keep readers open to possibilities that may lie ahead. The plot here, like the plots in the previous three Mandel novels I've read, is ingenious, eerie, and complex, but not so complex it dampens curiosity. Here's the briefest of teasers. In the spring of 2031, a 48-year-old woman named Ari recently released after 18 years in prison, goes to a party in Los Angeles with her roommate, Gloria. The Los Angeles they live in is an anxious place, given the violence of recent history. We're told that the United States had come undone following a coup d'etat. Several states had seceded within a week of the coup, and war had broken out within the month. Now the fighting had subsided, for the most part, and Ari had been released into an uneasy aftermath. The occasion for the party is this new relative peace in the city. But as the two women and others sense, there's something wrong with the party. It has extra people, because some guests seem to be duplicating themselves. Towards the end of this peculiar evening, the host, a sweet man named Kareem, enters his kitchen, which doesn't have an outside door, and disappears forever. Years later, another attendee confides to Ari, "I think the party was also a door." Without giving too much away, I'll also say that the doppelganger theme extends not just to people, but also to a country. There's another United States in this novel, one that's riven not by militias and fortified state borders, but rather one that's been suffocated into a tranquil surveillance state, where we're told voting was no longer required, and the president would one day be succeeded by his son. A character who's grown up in this alternative U.S. but is now beginning to doubt its legitimacy tells us that the thing about living in a place like this was how hard you had to work to not see the obvious. Mandel knows she doesn't have to belabor her topical social commentary. It's of an unsettling piece with everything else that's packed into the three parts of this capacious novel. For instance, there's a subplot about a painting that reappears in locales across time and space. The painting is entitled Swan Dive, and it depicts a pair of feet disappearing into a dark ocean. Not the most reassuring of images. Exit Party also unexpectedly veers into an action escape adventure in which Ari must figure out how to get herself and a partner out of the U.S., two steps ahead of a gun-smuggling cartel they've ripped off. Admittedly, a little of the energy goes out of Exit Party when tough, resilient Ari leaves center stage. But maybe there's comfort in Mandel's weird and arresting vision here of a universe in which time is porous and people are duplicated in somewhat altered form. In such a universe, maybe another America is waiting to be born too.
7: Maureen Corrigan is a professor of literature at Georgetown University. She reviewed Exit Party by Emily St. John Mandel. Tomorrow on Fresh Air, the WNBA is having a moment. Stars like Caitlin Clark, Asia Wilson, and Angel Reese are packing arenas. The league has new leadership, and the fight over trans athletes has pulled women's basketball into the culture wars. I hope you can join us. To keep up with what's on the show and get highlights of our interviews, follow us on Instagram at NPR Fresh Air. Fresh Air's executive producer is Sam Brigger. Our senior producer today is Teresa Madden. Our technical director and engineer is Audrey Bentham. Our engineer today is Adam Staniszewski. Our interviews and reviews are produced and edited by Phyllis Myers, Roberta Shorrock, Anne-Marie Baldonado, Lauren Krenzel, Monique Nazareth, Susan Yakundi, Anna Bauman, and Nico Gonzalez-Whistler. Our digital media producer is Molly C.V. Nesper. Thea Challoner directed today's show. With Terry Gross, I'm Tanya Mosley.

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2: Good afternoon, everybody, and welcome to the Haley Solomon Show here on WUTC. I just want to start everything off by giving a big public thank you to Clark Gibson. He will fill in for me whenever I'm out sick or I'm going to be taking any time off for the rest of the year, so you can expect Clark Gibson to be the resident Haley Solomon Show backup. But hey, we've got so many more live hosts on the show now, so many more live hosts on the station that I might have others step in for me sometimes. Maybe it will be Paul Jorgensen, who you can now catch every Monday through Thursday from 10 a.m. to noon, or Alex Voltz, who you can catch every Friday from 10 a.m. to noon, or what's that? Did you guys listen in on Saturday, last Saturday, from noon to 2? Did you hear that familiar voice? That's right! Richard Wenham's back, and he's on every Saturday from noon to 2, now live here in the studios, bringing live content to you every weekend, so maybe, hey, you know what, maybe he'll fill in for me one day. How cool would that be? I got my start filling in for Richard, and now in his retirement, he can fill in for me. But for now, I'm just happy to be here, to be playing some music for you. I have had some of these songs stuck in my head for a while, like this dark, moody music mood. Dark, moody music kick. That's what I've been on. So we're gonna go on that journey, and we'll get out of it eventually. But for the first like 20 or 30 minutes or so this afternoon, we're gonna be pretty deep in it. So let's kick it all off with Wicked Game from Chris Isaak.

The World We Knew, Over and Over, from Frank Sinatra. Ahead of it, Show Us Some Love, from the English band Other Lives. This is off of their 2025 album, Volume 5. And then at the top of that set, we heard Wicked Game, from Chris Isaak, off of his album, Heart-Shaped World. You are listening to The Haley Solomon Show here on WUTC, and we are going to continue on with this dark, moody music. We're going to dive right back in with an artist I absolutely love. This is one of my favorite songs from him. He's just got this deep, incredible voice, and all of his music feels so dark in a way I really like. Like you're walking through a misty forest at night. But there's something not scary at all about it. It feels tranquil. But deep? I don't know. I'm talking too much. Let's let the music talk for itself. 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

I gave them punchlines. They gave me warning signs. I look okay in the magic cow, in the right light, with the right amount of power. And I'm okay with the light.

Sugar Honey Love from Kali Uchis off of her latest album, Sincerely. A very sweet, touching, loving album that seems to be Kali Uchis in her family life era. Ahead of it, we heard Me in 20 Years from Moses Sumney, though this is a very unique recording of that song. So back during the pandemic, Moses Sumney went to somewhere in the Appalachians, somewhere in a mountain forest area, and he did this day-long multiple stage performance thing, not for an audience, but for a video for YouTube and for a live album. This was also his directorial debut, and I would totally encourage you, if you've got some time, to just go watch it. It's called Live from Blackalacha. It features a bunch of songs from his previous recordings, and it's over the course of the entire day. So like, it starts out dark, then it gets sunny, then it gets dark again, and the final song, he's like sitting with a guitar on the front porch of a little cottage, and the freaking crickets in the background, and there's also little fireflies that start to pop up. And so it's so cool to see how this whole performance goes over the course of the day, and he's at multiple locations throughout the day and also in multiple outfits, and it just is absolutely a visual experience in addition to being just a great live album that captures all of the sounds of the Appalachian wilderness behind him as he plays some of his best music. Ahead of it, we got Say What You Will from James Blake. This is off of one of his more recent albums. It's not like the most recent, but it's been in the last couple of years. Friends Will Break Your Heart, or Friends Who Break Your Heart. I think it's the latter. James Blake just released a single, actually, so I am very optimistic that we might get a new record from this guy. I love the kind of music he makes. It's electronic, but also soulful. He's just got this very sweet, serenading voice, and often composes his music, his electronic music. So it usually starts on the piano, and sometimes it stays there. The new single is dark as well. So same vein as what he normally makes, but has almost a little bit more of like a hip hop feel. He's like less singing and more fast talking, but I like it. Boy, I like it. So crossing my fingers that we'll get another spectacular record from James Blake here in 2026. Up next, an incredible classic. This is Sade with Paradise.

When I'm in Your Arms from Cleo Soul, off of her debut album Rose in the Dark. Ahead of it, you heard In Your Eyes from English new disco artist Jessie Ware, off of her truly spectacular 2020 record What's Your Pleasure. Total no skip album, every single song is so good, and I actually think there are a couple of songs that remind me of Sade, which again we heard at the top of that set with the song Paradise. All right, so I think this is the last time I'm gonna be hopping on this hour. I really want to get to these next three songs. I feel like it's a bit ambitious, but I'll at least talk to you about this first one. So in 2024, the electronic artist Fauté put out an album called Windswept, and I didn't know it existed until November of 25. I was letting Spotify do some music curation. I was letting it add a couple of songs into a playlist. And every time I thought, man, this song is really good, I don't know this song, over the course of like an hour, this happened to me six times. And every single time, it was one of the songs from Fauté off this album. So I thought, well, dang, clearly I need to listen to this album. And so the last couple of weeks, I've been listening to Windswept by Fauté over and over and over again. And oh my God, it's incredible. I love it so much. So we're going to listen to a track off of Windswept by Fauté. This one is called Derecho.

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Welcome back to the Haley Solomon Show here on WUTC. That was one from Floating Points called Say. Thanks for joining me here this afternoon and listening to some music. And thanks a ton again to Clark Gibson. He's kind of my go-to fill-in, so you'll definitely be hearing from him during the Haley Solomon Show more throughout the year as I need to go on vacation or go to a doctor's appointment or be sick in bed, whatever it might be. I'm going to be tapping Clark to come fill in for me so that we can bring you a live episode of the show instead of a pre-recorded one whenever is possible. But hey, there are so many more live hosts on this station. So who knows who might be filling in? We now got Paul Jorgensen every Monday through Thursday from 10 a.m. to noon. He's in the old Richard Wenham slot. He's bringing you Chord Drift now. We've got Alex Voltz every Friday from 10 a.m. to noon. And Richard Wenham is back. He's out of retirement now. He didn't last long. And he is be every Saturday from noon to two. And I'm sure he is looking forward to continuing on because as Richard and I were talking, he just keeps listening to music, but he doesn't know what to do with it. He's like, I love it. And I put it in playlists, but then what do I do with those playlists? And I was like, Richard, I feel you. That's the exact problem I would have is that I'd continue to build shows, but then have no outlet for those shows. So I totally understand Richard's desire to come back, and I am happy to welcome him back, especially to the weekend, which means that we have just some more energy now on our weekends, and we've got a live in-studio DJ bringing you some programming. Okay, I'm going to stop chit-chatting. We're going to keep going with this kind of like jazzy thing that Floating Points set us up for. Next will be a track from Theo Kroeker off of his 2025 album Dream Manifest. Then we'll hear one from Alexander Flood off of his 2025 album Artifactual Rhythm. And then we'll close it out with a track from Toki Monsta off of her 2025 album Eternal Reverie. This is High Vibrations from Theo Kroeker.

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Lucky You from Toki Monsta off of her latest record, Eternal Reverie. There were so many songs on this album that I just find absolutely just so, so fun. I dance to them every time, even if I am not in a convenient position to dance. And then I kind of feel somewhat similarly about Alexander Flood ahead of it with the track Life is a Rhythm. This is an album, well, an artist and an album that went completely under the radar for me. And it wasn't until we started building, like as a team, started building that WUTC Best of 2025 playlist that someone else put this in there. And I stumbled upon it when I was listening to the whole playlist and I thought, dang, this is really good. This is really good. And it's totally up my alley because it's that fun fusion blend of jazz and electronic with like just a tiny little bit of hip hop. Kind of reminds me of some of the stuff from Keitra Mine, which was a collab between DJ Keitra Nada and rapper Amine. And I think that kind of stuff has such a fun energy, and I can't believe I missed this album, but it's always fun to discover something new, even if you're a couple of years late to it or just a couple of months. Either way, it's great to hear more music that you love, right? Let's go to another song that I discovered in the same way, through listening to the WUTC Best Of and hearing all of my coworkers' picks. This is If You Love Her from Tokyo Tea Room.

Ghost Ride from Crumb. That song is always good. And I hadn't heard it in a while. So when I was trying to like build this little block of music and the thought of, oh, what about some Crumb came up, I was very excited to put this track in there. Ahead of it, we heard Kisses from the band Slow Dive. Then preceding that, In My Years from Men I Trust. And at the top of the set, If You Love Her from Tokyo Tea Room. You are listening to the Haley Solomon Show here on WUTC. Back here in the studio, bringing you some new episodes. Earlier, we were listening to some music that I discovered from my coworkers through listening to the WUTC Best Of playlist. And here is one final more. One final one. We'll just make up new sayings. This one is from the band Saint Seneca, and the song is called Nonprofit.

One of my favorite songs from last year, that was Fold by the band Chartreuse off of their second studio album, Bless You and Be Well. Ahead of it, you heard Iron Wine from Teeth, spelled T-E-E-T-H-E. That's off of their 2025 record, Magic of the Sail. And before it, Bitter Every Day from the band Wednesday. I think this is going to be it for me. I hope I can squeeze in more than just a couple seconds of this next song. It is from the band Water From Your Eyes. There are two tracks off of their latest album that I keep getting stuck in my head, and I'm really happy about that because the album before this I found not so easy to listen to. I don't know. There's something about their music that I think... especially not the most recent album, that it's just like almost noise, almost not in rhythm. Just it's all, I don't know. There's something about it. It feels so close to being a real song, but that's my personal opinion. I'm sure lots of people feel differently, but I really, really liked this most recent record. I thought it like took the spirit of what they were doing in their previous records, but made it just slightly more palatable in a way that I am so about. And then there's two tracks off this album that just keep getting stuck in my head. The song Knights in Armor and the one we're about to listen to, Playing Classics. So hope you enjoy. Hope it gives you some energy, takes you into your scenic routes, your 3 p.m. with a little jolt of joy and toe tappiness. I hope you have a great rest of your day. I'll see you guys tomorrow. Look.

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3: We build up multiple options, not just one, because when we go back to the public and we have another opportunity for engagement, we don't want to just go out and say, this is what's happening. We want to say, here are some choices. What do you think? We want to hear from you.
2: And Ryan Jenkins.
4: The very first thing we look at is we filter everything through our mission and vision with Tennessee State Parks. That's the number one part of what we do. And so our mission is to preserve, protect, and share Tennessee's natural and cultural resources while providing safe and quality outdoor experiences. And that's our number one priority.
2: As you'll hear, and more, today on Scenic Roots. 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
5: Live from NPR News in Washington, I'm Janine Herbst. Mail-in voting for the midterm election has started in North Carolina and Wisconsin. But NPR's Hanzi-Lo Wang reports some eligible voters are considering other ways of voting to prepare for a Supreme Court ruling on President Trump's push for new restrictions.
6: Kelsey Kuiper is a military spouse who has voted by mail for years. But for the midterm, she's considering booking flights and rental cars so she can vote at the polls.
7: I'm looking at maybe spending between $1,700 and $2,000. To fly there. I think that it's important to prioritize the rights that our active duty members are serving to preserve.
6: Kuiper says she's worried about knock-on effects if the Supreme Court allows the U.S. Postal Service to refuse to deliver mail-in ballots to voters in states where election officials do not turn over voter lists to the mailing agency and do not have certain barcodes in their ballot envelopes. We should note USPS is a financial supporter of NPR. Many election experts say the USPS plan could disenfranchise many disabled voters and those living in places without polling sites. Hanzi-Lo Wang, NPR News.
5: The UN's Atomic Watchdog Board today reported Iran to the UN Security Council over its failure to cooperate in the long-running investigation into uranium traces that inspectors detected at undeclared sites. The resolution was put forward by the U.S., U.K., France, and Germany. China and Russia opposed it. This as the U.S. war in Iran escalates, with the U.S. targeting five Iranian oil tankers last night and Iran attacking American targets in Jordan. Now, that sent oil and fuel prices even higher today. International benchmark Brent crude is over $101 a barrel today, and West Texas crude, the U.S. benchmark, has surpassed $96 a barrel. The average price of a gallon of gas is also higher at $4.22 today. Diesel is at a record of $5.94 a gallon. But President Trump says right after the midterm elections, oil prices will, quote, tumble down and the gas will be below $2 a gallon. He made that claim just now to reporters as he heads to Texas for the Republican Party's midterm convention. A congressional committee is recommending that the Pentagon develop a new program to address brain injuries among naval aviators. NPR's Claudia Grisales reports.
8: The House Oversight Committee said it found the Navy has not taken the necessary steps to determine if it is systematically exposing their pilots to long-term brain injury. A probe found the Navy ignored warnings that on-the-job physiological and psychological injuries could put pilots at risk of mental health struggles and suicide. They also found Navy culture discouraged aviators from seeking mental health care. The congressional effort was launched after the New York Times found a pattern of suicides and related difficulties among pilots.
5: NPR's Claudia Grisales reporting. You're listening to NPR News from Washington. In New Hampshire, Republican John Sununu, who has the backing of President Trump, will face Democrat Chris Pappas in November in the race to replace retiring Senator Jeanne Shaheen. It's a crucial seat the Democrats need to hold to have a chance of flipping control of the chamber in the midterm election. Sununu, who has represented the state in both the House and the Senate, was ousted from the Senate by Shaheen in 2008. Pappas, a moderate, beat a member of the Democratic Socialists of America in the primary. An early play by Pulitzer Prize-winning Bess Wahl is coming to Broadway with a starry cast in the spring. Among the actors are Julia Roberts and Paul Rudd. Jeff London reports there isn't much dialogue.
9: Small Mouth Sounds, which premiered off-Broadway in 2015, takes place in a silent retreat in upstate New York. So most of the plot, which is about people dealing with deep personal issues, is conveyed in gestures, movement, and yes, small mouth sounds. The Broadway debut, which will open in March, is directed by Tony winner Joe Mantello, who will also direct Downstate in the fall, a play about men who live in a group home for convicted sex offenders. The lead producer for both plays is Scott Rudin, who has returned to Broadway after taking time off to deal with his abusive workplace behavior. For NPR News, I'm Jeff London in New York.
5: And I'm Janine Herbst, and you're listening to NPR News from Washington.
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12: This is Scenic Roots. I'm Ray Bassett. Thanks for joining us. This year, we launched an ongoing conversation series on parks and people here in Chattanooga and Hamilton County. The Parkside Podcast is a collaboration with and led by Civic Partners. On this episode of Scenic Roots, here's our latest conversation. 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
13: From parks and public spaces to the projects shaping our future, this is where those stories come together. I'm Karen Shostak with Hamilton County Parks and Recreation.
12: And I'm Ray Bassett of Scenic Roots here on WUTC. Our third colleague in this ensemble, Brian Smith with Chattanooga Parks and Outdoors, is on assignment.
13: He's doing his civic duty with his jury duty, so we're very proud of him and his participation, but we'll miss him today.
12: Indeed we do. Parkside is a collaborative effort between the City of Chattanooga Parks and Outdoors and Hamilton County Parks and Recreation. Karen, tell us more about our guests today.
13: Well, I'm over the moon and very excited to be joined today by Ms. Megan Plock and Mr. Ryan Jenkins. Today, we're joined by some people that are helping lead the most significant outdoor recreation project in Hamilton County's history. Megan, Ryan, I'd love to hear more about you, but this work is centered on bringing together science, conservation, recreation, and most importantly, the voices of the community to create a park that will serve Tennesseans for generations to come, not just for the right now. So, Megan, I'm going to start with you. Tell us a little bit about what you do for the state and also how you're applying that to this project.
14: Thank you, Karen. We're so excited to be here with you guys. This is a very exciting topic, and I'm excited to dive in. But yeah, I've been with the state for over a decade now. The last several years, I've been with our Office of External Affairs, which is part of our Division of Stakeholder Engagement. So we get a liaise for the department as a whole. So we have our Bureau of Environment, more of the regulatory side of the house, our Bureau of Conservation, State Parks, Natural Areas, Office of Recreation, Archaeology, and Operations and Strategy and Support. So we get a liaise for the whole department, but it's been very exciting to be on this journey with State Parks and the master planning process and bringing Park 70 online.
13: I had no idea there were so many different areas involved that you guys are trying to herd together for this one project, which is a huge project. So, Ryan, tell us a little bit about your background. Same question.
4: I'm currently the Deputy Director of Park Operations for Tennessee State Park. So I started as a park ranger, worked as a park manager for many years, and moved and was the Director of Strategy and Planning for the Bureau of Conservation. And then I moved into this role. And so I am hands-on involved in both the planning and the implementation of Park 70 here in Hamilton County.
13: So together, you guys are a super pair. Got it. So really, it sounds like you guys have both walked in many different jobs, too, to get to these positions that you're in right now. So Hamilton County has dreamed about a state park for decades. Before we get into the planning process, I'd love to start at the beginning. How did the property first come into Tennessee State Park's radar, and what characteristics convinced the state that this should become Tennessee's 70th state park? Such a big number to talk about.
4: Yeah, it definitely is a big number to talk about. We get a number of new state park requests throughout the year.
13: Wow.
4: And we've been working with Governor Lee and this administration to open new parks in Tennessee. This one came to us similarly to how many of our great parks do. It was a community and leadership in the community that recognized what it had, and the leadership was willing to take action before that opportunity disappeared here with Park 70. We walk the property when we have these opportunities. Three things that stood out. Hamilton County was being willing to transfer 1,300 acres to the state for this property. It joins the Cumberland Trail property. So we were able to grow this new park to 2,500 acres in total, which is a really good size.
13: It is
4: for
13: huge.
4: A state park.
13: Huge.
4: Yes. And then the connectivity with the park to not only the Cumberland Trail, but also to all of the parks within the region, the other state parks, the other county and city parks that are in this region of Tennessee, made it a very important place for us to focus our attention on. Also, it has, with the McDonald Farm and the Working Farm Heritage, it has that ridge and valley topography that's just gorgeous and eye-catching and feels good when you walk into it. It's got water and forest and all types of habitats. Some of these places that become state parks, you take them for what they are. They're just a great place.
13: Yeah, this one, what you have is what you get. You that's the landscape you're working
4: right.
13: with.
4: Right. This one is what we have plus what it is going to become.
13: And what it can be.
4: It is going to be a significant site for the state.
14: Mm-hmm. And we're very excited to see this park come online. Each park has a special story. But this park is just one of 14 state parks coming online as part of Governor Bill Lee's conservation initiative. We're extremely grateful to Governor Lee and the General Assembly for their investment in this initiative, as well as the substantial budget allocations for targeting land conservation and sustainable operations at our state parks. So since 2023, we've brought 11 online from all the way out in West
13: Tennessee.
14: You guys
13: aren't busy at all. No, it's fine. Spare time.
14: Yeah, I joke. I'm like, I think I've become a permanent state park employee. But we've got parks out in West Tennessee as far out as Madison County, and we just dedicated a park out in Way East Tennessee and Hancock County.
13: Oh, wow.
14: So we have three more to go this year. And we're already in September. Three more to go. But Park 70 will be our final park to bring online.
13: It's the final park, but also of Governor Lee's administration, mm-hmm. too. So I just imagine there's a lot of special pockets of things that you guys are working on. And it just seems like they're all special, but I feel like Park 70 has a little special touch to it.
15: When Tennessee evaluates potential state park opportunities across the state, what are the criteria that rise to the top?
4: We look at a fairly consistent set of criteria with our parks. Again, like I said, we do get this request fairly often. And so we put everything through a specific set of criteria and assessment. There's six things that we look at. We look at things like the resources of the park, what the timing is, connectivity, access, operations, and then finally community investment. We definitely want to make sure the resource is significant and worth protecting in perpetuity for the state of Tennessee. And then we look at timing, and is this a one-time opportunity or will it be available in 10 years? We look at connectivity, and so does it link to existing conserved land in the region or to trails and water access? And we looked at, can people access the property mm-hmm. in the way it needs to be accessed easily? Can we staff it? Can we maintain it? Can we operate it into perpetuity into the future? And then do we have that community will? Kind of that's the final piece that's the most important is do we have the community will and the leadership support in the local region to promote this park as an opportunity? Plenty of our opportunities check one, two, or three of those boxes. This park was very unique in that it checked all the boxes.
13: Yeah, I can see how all of those things came into play for this particular park. So could you walk us through the actual decision-making process, who was involved, the agencies that were at the table? How long did it take to move from the initial conversation to governor announcing that this was actually going to be a thing, mm-hmm. which was, by the way, a very exciting day for a lot of us.
14: Extremely exciting. And as your question alludes to, I mean, there's a lot of moving parts in this.
13: Yeah,
14: it's not just a singular decision. But with Park 70, a lot of these conversations started before TDEC ever formally got involved with local leadership.
13: Oh, wow.
14: And those conversations got started with Hamilton County Mayor Weston Womp, County Commission, Ray County Executive Jim Vincent, Chairman Bo Watson. These leaders had a vision and saw the opportunity at play here on this parcel. And those conversations started occurring at that local level, and they brought in TDEC to really, really maximize on that opportunity and see where it could go.
13: Yeah. Mayor Womp has obviously focused on outdoor recreation, but also just the family in general, the family unit. He kind of is our customer in this business because he's got this beautiful family and a lot of children. And of course, Mayor Tim Kelly on the city side has also backed quite a bit of this because he is an outdoors person and focused on recreation as well. So I'm sure that all of these leaders, of course, Senator Bo Watson, we've had him on. We had him on recently. He spoke of his pride in helping to bring this to the table. So I'm sure there's a lot of excitement. So that's the team, right? That is how this went from an idea to all of those leaders coming together to cross the finish line together.
14: Mm-hmm. Yeah, there was a spark and they got to really ignite that spark and bring us online and get those conversations to form from more than just conversation to a really robust discussion.
13: I think so many people take that for granted. This is not just a one-day meeting where we go, yeah, let's build a park.
14: Right.
13: Which brings me to my next question. I think most people picture somebody drawing trails on a map, but master planning is, as a parks person, far more comprehensive. It's very complex because of all the people that you need to consider within a master plan, right? Can you talk us through, not every phase, but some of the phases of developing a state park, from acquisition, planning, design, public engagement, which I'm sure is, I can tell, is very high up on your radar through this process. And then, of course, I'm sure there's an environmental review and eventually construction. So maybe talk us through some of that planning process.
4: Yeah, I can walk us through that. I've been involved since almost day one on this project, luckily. So most people think that planning a park is just as easy as opening a map and drawing trails on the map. And
13: super easy.
4: That's actually one of the last things that we do in park planning. And so it is a very robust process that we go through with planning. So the very first thing we look at is we filter everything through our mission and vision with Tennessee State Parks. That's the number one part of what we do. And so our mission is to preserve, protect, and share Tennessee's natural and cultural resources while providing safe and quality outdoor experiences. And that's our number one priority. From there, the parks have a comprehensive strategic plan for all of Tennessee State Parks. So that's kind of that next level of filter when we're working with planning. And then every park has an individual master plan, which is what we're talking about working on, and a strategic management plan, which is a 10-year actionable plan. So the master plan is a foundational document that says this is why the park is here and what it is for the next 30 years. And then the management plan is a 10-year actionable plan that tells us how we get to those places.
13: So I want to say that I love that those are all unique from each other, because I imagine that each of these parks is unique from
4: 100%.
13: Each other. And so they should have their own soul, right?
4: That's exactly
13: right. It's really cool.
4: Yep. It's kind of that start at the 40,000 foot view, and we filter down from there to the details. So before we draw anything on a map, we have to assess the site. And I think you said that. And we look at all of the details like soils and slopes and where's the water and where's the access and where's the impact that's already on the property, view sheds and cultural resources, those type of things. And we also look at things like where the land can carry people, because we're inviting people into these places. And that's an important aspect of assessing the site.
14: Mm-hmm. And once we have a understanding of the land, we have to consider another critical resource, which is the people.
13: Yeah.
14: Bringing the people online and getting them engaged. So with conducting this master planning process internally, we're welcoming a strategic public engagement process.
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1: Several iterations through this project, not just at the beginning, but all the way to the end.
2: Yeah.
1: So once we have that site assessment, that comprehensive understanding of the land, we have our first wave of public engagement, then we work out concept alternatives. We build out multiple options, not just one, because when we go back to the public and we have another opportunity for engagement, we don't want to just go out and say, this is what's happening. We want to say, here are some choices. What do you think? We want to hear from you. So we're very intentional about that design process. And then, of course, we have to balance other concepts too, design, engineering, permitting. And there's a lot of concurrent processes going on at the same time. So the master planning feeds into construction. Construction
2: sure.
1: should feed into the master planning. We have to think about stormwater, permitting, my goodness, road and utility engineering and accessibility compliance and more. So all of this plus the public feedback goes into that planning process. And then we have to think about those operational considerations as well.
2: So nothing like building it three times for one park. Got it. But it does make a lot of sense. It's the if-then theory. If this happens, then this is the result. And this is the turn you guys have to take. So it's super impressive the amount of thought that goes into each and every step of a trail that somebody's going to take.
3: Talk more about the experts involved throughout the process. We're talking planners, landscape architects, ecologists, historians, engineers. How does such a diverse team work together toward one vision?
4: You started naming them off. You know, we can extend that list. I think it is a deep bench of people that work with us on these planning processes, many of them internal to our agency and some we pull from the external world. And so you talked about landscape architects and ecologists and biologists, all the ologists, hydrologists. We have archaeologists and engineers that come to the table and work with us on these projects. And then we start talking about access to the property and recreation. We have recreation specialists and interpreters. We have folks internally that are focused on access to these sites and accessibility to make sure that as many people can experience them as possible. And then we dive into our own operations people. So the park managers and park rangers and interpreters and maintenance teams that are all going to be living with this park on a day-to-day basis and managing it themselves. Again, the bench is very deep. And then we don't want to forget the public. We don't want to forget the bringing to the table the folks, just like we were talking about with the master planning process, is making sure the community and that all of Tennessee understands that this is their park and that they have a voice in what happens.
2: I've been to some of the early community meetings where you've had open mic night basically for the community to come out. Those are super strategic. They're fun. I think that the format that you guys offer for some of those community meetings, it's very comfortable and organic for folks to be able to put their input into those. So one thing we've emphasized is that this isn't a park being designed for the community. It's being designed with the community. Mm-hmm. Like, this is in tandem. We're doing this all together. Can you go more into detail about the input, how the input's collected, and how it's incorporated into the process?
1: Mm-hmm. Yeah, I love talking about this part. We could
2: Me
1: be
2: too.
1: Here for a couple hours.
2: Yeah.
1: Sorry, Ryan, just hold tight.
2: This is great.
1: No, we're committed to creating a very welcoming
2: yeah.
1: and inviting public participation process. We want it to be fun. We want people to come out and be engaged. And in this process, I think I mentioned earlier, we have multiple options for people coming and participating in person. We've got an online survey that's
2: yeah.
1: out. In July, we hosted a public open house. You were there.
2: I was. It was wonderful.
1: It was a great day, very hot. We were at McDonald Farm in the Harvest Barn.
2: But we were on a farm, so my office was amazing that day. So it was a great day.
1: It was a great day. Yeah. But it was wonderful because despite the heat, we had upwards of 100 people
2: oh,
1: come
2: yeah.
1: out and participate. And it wasn't just folks coming, writing something in a comment sheet and putting in a box. It was engaging. It was fun. We had stations set up across the barn. People could come out, engage with our planning team, engage with our state park rangers, learn more about the process, and participate in activities that really got them thinking about what they wanted out of this experience, what they visioned for the future of mm-hmm. the park, what were those priorities.
2: Super valuable information.
1: Was. Mm-hmm.
2: I mean, Kim. Mm-hmm. So how do you then like harvest that information once you were on a farm? To see what I did there? Okay, so then you're thanks. It doesn't happen often. So then you're harvesting this data, this information, and this public input. Mm-hmm. So how does that go into action?
1: Mm-hmm. Yeah, so

0: We've got that in-person public input. We've got our online survey, which is open until September 15th. I think we're able to put a link in after this podcast.
1: Yeah, we'll put it on.
0: Yeah, great. So yeah, absolutely. For folks listening, if you haven't participated on the online survey, please do that. We've had over 1,000 responses so far.
1: Amazing.
0: 1,000. About 80% of those from Hamilton and Ray counties, but 20% from other areas in Tennessee and outside the state.
1: Oh, that's
0: which
1: so
0: is
1: good
0: phenomenal.
1: To hear. That's so great mm-hmm. to hear.
0: So we got to take all of that feedback. So over 1,000 responses, the feedback we're receiving in person, feedback from our breakout sessions that we've been hosting in the community. So these are these focus sessions with folks like local elected officials, outdoor recreational partners, economic and tourism development agencies. We got to take all this feedback and we're going to review everything, right? Because feedback is important. We've been hearing some very creative ideas and valuable information from the public, but we're going to take that and cycle it through, review everything, and make sure it's organized into different themes as we log that information. And it needs to be evaluated within the context of our state park mission and vision, right? Because I think Ryan mentioned on the vision too, I mean, it's very important that those concepts meet that vision and what we want to see and what the community wants to see and values at this future park. And then after that, we'll take that feedback, we log it, we review it, we evaluate it within that context, and then we build out those concept alternatives. And
1: gotcha.
0: We're going to bring those back to the community again and hear back from folks in another iteration of like, okay, this is what we heard.
1: Yeah.
0: Are we on track? Are we hearing this? What do you think of how we've evaluated this within our mission? There's going to be real choices there. This part of the planning process, things are still very adaptable and flexible. And I think when we go back to the public with those choices, with those options, people are going to see their input reflected in those plans. And if they don't, then we have the opportunity to share why and have that understanding because we want to be transparent through this process.
1: Yeah, sure. Everything you're talking about right now is the one word that comes to mind for me is just thoughtful. It's very thoughtful, this approach. And so I think you guys are on it when it comes to that. Everybody's so nice to this process. It's just a really great experience.
0: It should be. We want people to feel welcome. It should be fun, right?
1: Yeah.
0: This is exciting. So we'll have another outreach session, public engagement session, aimed for November, early November. And then we'll hopefully be able to engage with the public in a public meeting again sometime in January.
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3: On September 1st, 2026, the University of Tennessee, licensee of WUTC 88.1 FM, Chattanooga, Tennessee, filed an application with the Federal Communications Commission for the transfer of control. 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
4: This is Scenic Routes. I'm Ray Bassett. We're bringing you the latest conversation from the Parkside Podcast, an ongoing series on parks and people here in Chattanooga and Hamilton County. The topic for this conversation, Tennessee's 70th State Park. Our guests, Megan Plock and Ryan Jenkins of the Tennessee State Parks Planning Team. Karen Shostak of Hamilton County's Department of Parks and Recreation and I spoke with them.
5: What types of feedback are most valuable? Are you looking for specific amenities, ideas for programming, concerns about conservation, or simply understanding how residents envision using the park?
0: Mm-hmm. That's a great question, Ray. I think all of those are very valuable feedback, but I'll focus on a few. Talking about those amenities and assets, that's important, but we also want to understand what people want to experience. That experience tells us a story. It tells us why. So someone might say, oh, I want a fishing dock. Okay, that's an inventory. That's a checkbox. You might have folks come up and say, I'm going to share a story. I want an experience. I want to take my family out fishing in the morning. Or someone might say, I want a place where I can have an adaptable cycling experience in the afternoon. That's much more informative and valuable to understand the why in that story than just an inventory of something. It's also very valuable to have local knowledge we can do our site assessment and learn everything we can from the data available, but sometimes local knowledge goes even further. It shines light on things that we're going to miss. Thinking about Park 70, I mean, learning more about the train schedule out there.
1: Yeah.
0: Where is the light the best at sunrise and sunset? Where do the sandhill cranes come to roost during migration?
1: Big birds up at the farm for sure.
0: Yeah, it's very valuable. That's information that we simply don't have.
1: Mm-hmm.
0: And then, well, the intrinsic strengths and opportunities in an area are very important, too. We want to hear about communities' concerns.
1: Sure.
0: That's just as important. So whether that's traffic, noise concerns, neighboring properties, resource protection, that's all very valuable to us because those concerns might be challenging, but they're not obstacles. It's input that allows us to ensure we have a feasible plan that's going to endure. And on that same vein, you know, we want to hear what people want and those opportunities, but it's also important to hear what a community doesn't want. That is often just as clear as a signal of what a community values.
5: Can you give us some examples from previous Tennessee state parks where community engagement directly changed a master plan?
1: Yeah.
5: What does meaningful public influence actually look like?
6: It's not a glamorous thing that we write in the stars or fireworks happen when there's changes to a master planning process through community engagement. Normally, it's a little bit more general than that. And a great example is David Crockett Birthplace State Park. When it was damaged by Hurricane Helene, we went through a master planning process as part of the rebirth and rebuilding there. And it had a campground in it. And we, as park folks, thought that we knew the best place, which was to move the campground to a different area within the park. And that was our assumption moving forward, that we were going to change the campground location. And then we went through this similar or same master planning process, public engagement with the public. And it was very clear that the public wanted the campground back in its original location, just changed so it was a better camping experience. And so we took all that input in and assessed what was the right choice based on their feedback. And we actually put the campground back in the original location. We just adjusted the design of the campground so it was a better camping experience. It was also easier for us to manage in the long term. So the cool thing about that is the public can go back and look at the new master plan for David Crockett, and they can see the results of their input.
1: Which is going to do nothing but increase the usage of that. So I feel like you're checking all the boxes. Mm-hmm. I got to have some say in where this went and how this is planned. And now all that's going to do is make me want to experience it more. So it just makes way too much sense. And again, so nice. It's such a thoughtful thing to do. One of the greatest challenges in planning any public space is balancing access with preservation. So how does Tennessee State Parks determine where recreation belongs, like what you just referred to, and where nature should just be nature and just be untouched?
6: We are conservationists first.
1: Sure.
6: The land decides in so many places for us. When we do our assessments, you know, the land tells us that this slope, this soil is not going to let us put impact on it, those types of things. So we do those assessments. And the general rule that we go by is that we try to concentrate use in areas that are already impacted as often as possible. And there's kind of a couple of levels, high use areas, entrances, roads, infrastructure. We put those in places where are already impacted as often as possible because we know that can carry the load for the most part. We have moderate, medium use areas like camping, hiking, picnicking areas. Mm-hmm. The land can sustain those in different ways. And then we look at those low use, more solitude type areas like backcountry camping and things. And we try to spread that out. And the thing that we always want to also get across is there are going to be places in our parks and even in this new park that people aren't allowed to access because maybe they're a sensitive cultural site or a sensitive environmental site.
1: Sure.
6: That we need to protect without use. And the experience there is that people know that those exist and that we are protecting those for future generations and for the benefit of the ecology and those types of things. We just want to make sure people understand that preservation and recreation, they're not complete opposite things. You know, the recreation is how a person experiences the property. The preservation is how we make sure that property is there forever
1: for
6: to experience.
1: For decades to come. Yeah. Yep. Generations.
6: Yep.
1: I've said this before, having this come to be has been the opportunity of a generation. Not everyone is going to see this in their lifetime, but we've got this now for so many.
6: It's a legacy.
1: Folks. It is a legacy. This is a legacy project for many of us, including our mayors, of course, this governor. Like, I can list off 1,000 people that were all part of, in whatever way, shape, or form, small, large, we're part of the people that are moving this together. And that includes Ray even today with this interview. I mean, like, we're all part of the fact that this beautiful Park 70 is what you're calling it now is happening.
5: Hamilton County and Chattanooga have become known for outdoor recreation. How do you balance creating destinations that attract visitors while protecting the natural resources that make those destinations special in the first place?
6: It's similar to what we were just talking about, letting the land help us decide. But we design for that durability from the very beginning. We already start thinking about it when we start assessing these sites. But something we proceed with, progress with internally when we're doing this place is the understanding that resource damage is not normally done by bad people or bad visitors. That it's normally caused by good visitors with good intentions who are using the land or the infrastructure in a way that wasn't built for volume.
1: Right.
6: Our parks are loved to death. We love to say that. Not just in Tennessee. It's just the nature of protecting a piece of property
1: that we're in. Sure.
6: Yeah. And so we want to make sure that our trails are built properly and that things are paved where they need to be paved to protect the surrounding land, and parking lots are sized correctly so people aren't parking in the grass and trees, and restrooms are put in the right places so people have access to them. And
1: all is part of the experience, too,
6: exactly.
1: For the guests.
6: Yep.
1: I mean, that's everything you just mentioned, super critical.
6: And you get all that right, and the resource will be protected as it needs to be. That balance holds. Another thing we do is manage distribution. And so distribution of the people on the site, multiple trailheads instead of one pinch point, right? Distribution over time. So we try to attract people to the property on our shoulder seasons or in the off season.
1: Sure.
6: So it's not all concentrated in the summertime. And then distribution in the region. And that's one of the great things about this area is that Hamilton County, this part of Tennessee, has so many state parks and local and county parks and recreation areas and national forests. And so we really envision this park to be a jumping off point for all of those locations.
1: Mm-hmm. Yeah, the city of Chattanooga has 80 green spaces within the city limits.
6: That's
1: and then,
6: awesome.
1: Of course, Hamilton County has about 20 spaces that spread north, south, east, every point of the county. So but just between the two of us, we've got 100 spaces. And then you have Red Bank and Collegedale and all these other municipalities. So there are many positive things that come out of this state park to connect all of those dots to me together in this part of the county.
0: Absolutely. We already have several state parks in this region, in this county, too. I mean, we were talking about bringing parks online. We've brought on several new parks in the southeast region the last few years. You know, we've got Savage Gulf, North Chickamauga Creek Gorge, Ocoee River. A few months ago, we just dedicated Cherokee Trail of Tears.
1: It's
0: so all
1: huge.
0: That works together.
1: Right. Yeah, so many historical things. And I think within that conservation and preservation that there is for every park, that preservation of the historical value of each of these places. And it sounds like that's happening right from the beginning of the master plan, too. Mm-hmm. So that's a lovely, also so nice and so thoughtful. And so this is, I think, on the minds of a lot of folks in the area about not just the experience and the build of the park, but also how does Tennessee evaluate long-term economic, environmental, educational, quality of life benefits when making an investment of this magnitude? Tell us more about that economic sustainability.
6: Yeah, and we look at all of those things.
1: Sure.
6: You know, when we start a new state park, the value is not just in the money. So we want to be very clear on that. But we do an assessment of the economic value. And so when we looked at this park, we compared it to similar size and type of park in similar areas, right? Close to a metropolitan area, those types of things. In a park like this, we're estimating it's going to create about $11 million annually in economic value. And then also we'll create about 77 jobs in the local area. So internally in the park, obviously, it's going to have some employees that come to work in the park. But then that's looking at businesses are surrounding the park and outfitters and those types of things as well.
1: Just natural opportunities because this is here.
6: People that are coming to the park, they're going to need to buy gas. They're going to need to buy food. And so that economic value comes directly to the community. It's it's very palpable. Outside of the economic value, we look at the environmental protections. 2,500 acres of property that is protected in perpetuity for forever as a state park. And as the community grows, which we all know this area is growing very fast, that environmental value increases.
1: Yeah, to be able to preserve that much space for communities, for just the park and preservation, but also for the community surrounding it, I know that's got to give you some great feedback. I wish I could sneak into your surveys and see what folks are saying, because I'm sure that that's got to be high up on the list of great things.
5: Hamilton County and the city of Chattanooga have invested heavily in trails, river access, parks, and outdoor recreation over the past several years. How do you see this new state park complementing those existing investments rather than competing with them? And I'd also love to hear how you see it supporting the National Park City movement here in Chattanooga.
0: Yeah. Well, I think you hit a key word there is compliment.
1: Yeah.
0: It's not a competition. And that was an intentional part of the land acquisition itself. So Hamilton County has retained about 300 acres mm-hmm. there adjacent to the state park, which is about 25,000 acres. And those two parks being adjacent to each other are supposed to work together and work as one comprehensive visitor mm-hmm. experience with two front doors.
1: Yeah.
0: I see the parks with similar but different roles. The county parks, more place-based experiences, events, gatherings, family programming, the
1: and
0: fair.
1: Passive mm-hmm. parks of mm-hmm. situations. Mm-hmm. It's obviously not the most important, but it is high up on our radar. Of course, the Little Debbie Hamilton County Fair does take place mm-hmm. at the county park side, which mm-hmm. is adjacent to this soon-to-be amazing state mm-hmm. park.
0: Mark your calendars. It's not too far away.
1: The Little Debbie Hamilton County Fair is, I mean, it's a fair on a farm. It's the most charming, agriculturally sound, which is the difference that between a concert and a fair is that agricultural component, which is, again, I don't think the stage could be set better for this particular fair. Having a county park adjacent to a state park, mm-hmm. it's just a special, special story. So I do see the county park being venue driven, whereas next door, there's the usage opportunity when it comes to RV camping and fishing and mm-hmm. all the beautiful things that people do.
0: Yeah,
1: in
0: a
1: state
0: lot
1: parks.
0: Of land-based experiences. Mm-hmm. You've got the backcountry, that wilderness experience, camping, water recreational opportunities, the connection with the Cumberland Trail, huge.
1: Yeah.
0: So really, it can be such a great partnership, and those parks are meant to complement each other.
1: Yeah.
0: And then answering your question about the National Park City movement, that's been exciting to see. So I'm a Chattanooga resident.
1: Yeah.
0: And it's been fun to watch that momentum grow and come to fruition. And one element of the National Park City movement that stands out to me is that it asserts that these parks and outdoor spaces, these natural assets, are essential. They're as essential as infrastructure like roads and schools. It is the foundation of quality of life in this region. And
1: absolutely.
0: It's what's attracting so many people here, and it's what's letting people keep their families here, settle down and have roots here. And it's been exciting to see that build. And with the state park being a new anchor in the north end of the county, tying into existing trail networks, it offers new experiences for recreational experiences. And it gives Chattanooga and the county something very few metro areas in the U.S. have to offer, is that true natural wilderness experience within a relatively short drive time. Mm-hmm. It's incredible to me that I can hop in my car
1: yeah.
0: and I can go in less than 45 minutes, get to Park 70.
1: Yeah.
0: I can, in less than 45 minutes, get to so many other state parks in this area.
1: It's crazy.
0: All in a day.
1: Yeah.
0: That is a very unique opportunity.
1: And it's been proven that there are people that choose where they live, and that it's been proven that companies choose where they set up shop because it has this kind of amenities. Employers want happy employees. Employees, right?
0: Yes.
6: Quality of life.
0: Mm-hmm. And I'll add that, you know, we're working through a community-wide challenge to find that right balance between conserving our natural assets and those green spaces while supporting Chattanooga and the region's
1: yes.
0: population boom. I mean, it's growing so rapidly. And new development's meeting a lot of those needs, but it's equally important that our parks and outdoor spaces and recreational experiences, those things that, again, that make the quality of life in this region so great, they keep pace with this growth. And I see that Park 70 and other state parks in our region contribute meaningfully to balancing that and that future growth.
1: I do feel, in watching this part of the process from a distance, that you guys have anticipated some of that growth. And I think that Park 70 is a little ahead of the game when it comes to like being ready to accommodate mm-hmm. that. So bravo mm-hmm. to you guys for kind of forecasting some of that stuff for the go forward.
0: Bravo to all the folks that made this
1: conversation happen,
0: we're excited to be your neighbors.
1: It's me too. I mean, this is like, there's so much collaboration that's mm-hmm. going into play here. It's just our favorite thing.
5: Looking across Tennessee, have you seen examples where a new state park has fundamentally changed a community over the course of a decade or two?
6: It's very consistent,
1: yeah.
6: the impact that a park has in a community. It normally starts slow, because we don't just open the gates and people flood in by the millions from day one. And so a lot of times it starts just in the local community, knowing that the park is there.
1: Toeing the water.
6: Exactly.
1: Yeah.
6: And then as we set up operations and we open the gates and the park becomes more of a standard and advertised and people start to come here just for the park, then we start to see things in the local community, like coffee shops pop up and new stores and new outfitters and those kind of things. And so there is a definite change in the community. And I go back to that value question that you had, and it has been proven that having a park in an area improves the life of the people that are there, improves the community of the people that are there, from health to economically, tons of different ways that just having a park will make
1: all
6: better.
1: I mean, it made me want to do it for a living. How about that?
6: Exactly. You know?
1: And I do want to touch on, we were talking about National Park City, and Brian, who's not here, and we miss him so much, had so much to do. I would be remiss if I didn't bring him back up here because he worked so hard on developing that. And because of his work and so many others, and if he were here, then he could get to name them off, right? But so much work went into getting that really prestigious designation. So I'm excited to hear, and I bet he would be too, how you guys are honoring that within the way that this unfolds. So I just wanted to make sure I pointed it out. Brian, we got you, right? As the planning process moves forward, what milestones? This is, I'm sure there's benchmarks that you want people to go, look, we hit this next mark. What should residents be looking out for when it comes to some milestones that we can all celebrate as we go through this process?
0: Sure, of course. And I'm sure folks are very eager to hear and learn the park name. We've been calling it Park 70, but unfortunately no spoilers today.
1: No.
0: Stay tuned.
1: No,
6: sorry, guys.
0: But in the next few months, be prepared for more opportunities for public engagement and involvement. We'll have another engagement session in November and again probably early January. Mm-hmm. And then with that, we've got, of course, the park dedication, getting that park online officially. And then here soon, be on the lookout for a special announcement with Hamilton County Parks and a partnership that we'll be entering with them in. Again, stay tuned. No spoilers today, I'll dangle that carrot.
1: Yeah, I wish that we could dive into that, but I'm excited to have that anticipation for when you guys are ready to make that move. And I think we'll all keep it quiet and just build that suspense because it's going to be very exciting.
0: Very exciting.
1: I imagine that these unveilings and these dedications must be filled with a little bit of emotion. I mean, there's so much project driven. It's not the finish line. It's actually, I'm sure, the next beginning because now you're going to open the park. But I'm sure those dedications are extremely exciting.
0: They're very exciting.
1: Very rewarding.
0: They're very special and unique to each state park. And yeah, that's almost a starting point in itself. After that, we've got design and engineering and permitting and the construction.
1: Yeah.
0: So in reality, and I'll be frank with this, like in reality, even when we have the dedication, we're still a few years out.
1: Yeah.
0: And I'd rather share that and be upfront about it than you making a date and a promise we can't keep. But there is momentum. There is movement. We're finishing one chapter and going on to the next. But we're very excited for the dedication because I think that kind of formalizes the next phase.
1: This is happening. We have to do this now. We've told people.
0: Yep.
1: I think that that's been the through line through all of this conversation today, is that there is very close communication with the community so that they know what to expect, right?
5: Let's fast forward 20 years. Families are hiking these trails, children are attending nature programs, and visitors are discovering Hamilton County for the first time. When you stand in that park someday, what do you hope people will say about the decisions being made today?
6: This is a very meaningful question. I hope that they don't say anything about us at all or the process. I hope they're too busy enjoying the park. That's the goal for what the work that we're trying to do, is that the human aspect of what we're doing through all this is not seen or thought of other than in the history of the park at some point when people open the history book. So personally, my own mission statement is every human being has a right to a quintessential nature experience. And I hope that some kid is turning over a rock in 20 years, finding crawfish underneath the rock, or that somebody's grandfather sitting on a bench and looking over a vista right as the sun is at the perfect spot during a sunset. Those are the things that I think that every person has an opportunity and a right to experience. I hope that's what people feel when they're inside of Park 70, not that, man, these guys did a really great job of deciding where to put the visitor center. That's the last thing I hope they're thinking about when they're there inside the state park. That's the highest compliment that any park person can receive, is by not being seen, but they experience it inside the park.
0: Mm-hmm. That's spot on, Ryan. I mean, in 20 years, 50 years, you're thinking about folks out at Park 70, And maybe they'll be going, oh man, we're so lucky. This is here. But it has nothing to do about luck. It was that vision by local leaders and that intentional process to involve the community, because communities matter. In participating in this process and them having a voice, they can recognize that it's equally part of their history that this park is here. They can know that their grandparents or maybe great-grandparents or their neighbor's grandparents were involved in this process to create those future memories and traditions that are going to become a reality.
1: I don't know that it can be said better than what you two just said. I mean, it's true. I mean, the fact that, again, so much effort has gone into involving the community for the generations. It's just a beautiful story. I could literally talk about this part all day long because the emotion behind it. I mean, we're all just, again, very proud. So we have this little lightning round that we like to do. So I'm going to start with, are we a hiking, biking, or paddling group? Ryan?
6: Me and my family are hikers.
1: You're hikers.
6: Yeah.
1: Yeah. And Megan?
0: I love hopping on my bike.
1: Just a bike through, a hike through. So Ray?
5: Sunrise or sunset?
6: Yes. Ooh. Oh, I thought you were saying.
1: No, I think that answer matters. I think that the answer is yes to
6: yes,
1: sunset
6: to
1: and
6: all.
1: To all.
6: So I'm a sunriser.
1: You're a sunriser.
0: Yes. Same. I love early morning.
1: Yeah. Mm-hmm. Yeah. Trails, or are we overlooks? Are you in the trails in the forest, or are you more like a destination overlook?
0: Ooh. Can I have a trail that leads to a destination?
1: You can have anything you want. Yeah, because you're giving us those
6: answer.
1: Things, right? Oh, yeah, that makes total sense.
6: Yeah.
5: Mountains or water?
0: Ooh, we have such a wealth of water in Tennessee, yeah. So it's my natural inclination to lean towards water.
6: Yeah, I was born in the mountains, and now I live in Middle Tennessee in a place that's fairly flat near the Duck River.
1: Oh, okay.
6: I'm always looking for mountains.
1: Mountains.
6: To go back, yeah.
1: Yeah. So. Camping or cabin?
0: If I have a really nice Thermarest or sleeping bag, I'll be out.
6: If I can get off the ground
1: sleep
6: now,
1: yeah. Things matter, right? Yeah.
6: Yeah.
1: So
6: camping.
1: Yeah, camping.
5: And one word for Tennessee's 70th state park.
1: Ooh.
6: Oh, man.
1: I love putting people on the spot. I feel like I'm just waving my wicked hand.
0: Just one word? Oh, that's tricky. Yeah. I think, I don't know, we said legacy earlier. I feel like
1: I've heard
0: is,
1: a lot of
0: it's,
1: words.
0: You know, part of a legacy. It is a legacy in its own right, too.
6: Yeah. I think my word is awe. The landscape, when you enter the landscape, it just provides a sense of awe. And then when you get back into the valley and the gorge back there, you go from this big expansive valley to you're kind of sandwiched in between the walls of the valley and the gorge, and you just feel like you're part of the landscape there. It just sets itself up for the experience of awe.
1: You're in awe.
0: So beautiful.
6: Yeah.
1: And Megan, you're in legacy, which I think awe leads to the legacy, which is just, if I could entertain, I want to play this game about my one word. I think community is like my favorite word in this, because everything you guys just talked about is building this Park 70 with a community in mind for those generations.
5: Megan and Ryan, thank you for joining us and for giving us a look inside what it takes to plan something as significant as Tennessee's 70th state park, and most importantly, how the community can be part of that process.
1: Because a great park isn't created by simply drawing lines on a map. It starts with understanding the land, listening to the community, and thinking carefully about what this place can mean for Hamilton County, not just when it opens, but for generations to come.
5: This is an incredible opportunity for our community, and what makes it even more exciting is knowing that Hamilton County residents have a voice in helping shape what comes next. Public spaces, partnerships, and people continue to define who we are.
1: And we're proud to tell those stories.
5: Until next time.
1: Stay connected, folks, and we'll see you Parkside.
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4: This is Scenic Routes. I'm Ray Bassett. Next week is a week for founders in more ways than one. here on our campus, the University of Tennessee at Chattanooga, it will be Founders Week, a celebration of UTC's 140th anniversary. Thursday of next week is Constitution Day, when this nation's founders signed the document they drafted, the United States Constitution. There's a connection between the two groups of founders, as Dr. Claudia Kramer will tell you. She is the Scott L. Probasco Distinguished Chair of Free Enterprise in the Gary W. Rollins College of Business here at UTC. She writes a monthly column, The Exchange, for the Chattanooga Area Chamber of Commerce. Claudia, thanks for joining us.
8: Thanks for having me, Ray.
4: Tell us about Constitution Day here at UTC, which this year will be observed on Tuesday, September 15th.
8: So Constitution Day is a time that we kind of stop to celebrate the founding of America through the signing of the Constitution, which happened on September 17th. So sometime during that week of September 17th, there will be a variety of events and lectures that take place all across college campuses and probably even high schools to celebrate the nation's founding and signing of the U.S. Constitution. And so when I came to UTC in 2020, a professor at the time named Lucian Ellington, who was director of the Center for Reflective Citizenship, reached out to me to see if I wanted to start co-hosting Constitution Day. And I thought, what a great idea to merge civics and economics. Since that time, Lucian has actually passed, and the Center for Reflective Citizenship is now housed under the Probasco Chair. So this is the first year that I will officially be hosting Constitution Day at UTC. This year, we are extremely excited to bring in Yuval Levin. He's a scholar on the Constitution at American Enterprise Institute. And he's going to be talking to us about really a message that we badly need to hear, which is that the Constitution and our founding rules was not meant for us to all be in agreement. Unity did not mean that we all had the same values, beliefs, and in the end would ultimately agree. It actually was written in a way to be very robust that we would actually disagree. And through what we now call civil discourse, through that disagreement process, we would actually arrive at a conclusion that was better than if we hadn't disagreed. And so that's a really interesting perspective to take right now when people want to shout down the other side instead of pause and listen and say, hey, maybe you do have something right to say. Maybe there's a middle ground or a merging of our ideas. When we really look at the history and the founding of this country, which we've done through celebrating America's 250, it's just been a really great time to reflect on that notion of bringing in speakers and trying to teach our students that it's not about agreement per se. It's about the process and the process of thinking through and learning how to discuss difficult ideas with each other and not shouting each other down, but really sitting, maybe even getting a little uncomfortable, but learning from each other.
4: And this September 15th, here at UTC, there's a celebration of not only one founding, the United States Constitution, but also the founding of this campus, the University of Tennessee at Chattanooga.
8: That's right. So 140 years ago, the University of Tennessee at Chattanooga, which had a different name at the time, but it was our university's founding. And so what a neat time to really reflect on both the nation signing of the Constitution, really establishing the rules that have lasted for quite some time. And then we have the founding of this university, 140 years that this institution has been in Chattanooga and serving a community in a variety of ways. And we're just really honored that on September 15th, we're going to have the State of the University from Chancellor Bruce at 2 o'clock in the UC auditorium, and then we'll have a reception to celebrate. And then at 5 p.m., same place, UC auditorium, Yuval Levin will give his Constitution Day address.
4: In your column, you write about the wager. Talk about the wager.
8: Well, whenever we think about building programming or doing any sort of kind of long-term planning, sometimes you're not necessarily going into it with the idea of I'm going to build this to last hundreds of years. But that's exactly what happened in Chattanooga 140 years ago, was that they established an institution that would persist. They took and placed a wager on this idea. They set up a system of rules. They didn't know what the country was going to look like in 140 years, but just think about that, how the college and the university has emerged over this time to really embed itself in the Chattanooga community, to be part of the Chattanooga way, and not only to educate, but to be really a staple, to be a resource for this community as it's evolved over the past 140 years. And one of the things I do like to mention is that as an educator, one of our roles is to teach that to our students, is that it's about the process. It's about learning how to think. College is such a fun time, of course, and you should have fun. But it's also about growing up a little bit and learning more about yourself and learning more about your peers in a way that is going to really carry you through your entire life. And what I mean by that is really kind of coming together and, again, having some of those uncomfortable conversations, hopefully in class. Hopefully your professor sets up the environment where you're really learning how to engage in civil discourse. But maybe it's more in informal conversations, which is one of the programs I run. That's how I structure it. So the Phillips Scholarship and Free Enterprise, we meet weekly. We discuss various readings on all sorts of different topics. And at times, most of us are coming at it from different angles, different experiences. And in the beginning and the end, our thoughts, we've grown, but it's not necessarily about agreement. It's about learning from each other. And so that's one of the things that I do try to impart to students in the classroom and outside of the classroom, is that one of the benefits of being here is to learn how to agree to disagree, or to disagree in a way in which it's benefiting you. And that is interesting to see and to walk students through that. And it's also fun and encouraging, as I've been here the last several years, been able to do that. And so I just think it's one of those things that whenever we do think about building programming or the role of the institution, for example, or the role of our own country, it is about establishing roles that's going to outlast the current generation, the next generation, and the generation after that.
4: And it's also the difference for an institution to provide And it's also the difference for an institution to provide a mold versus serving as a platform.
8: That's right. In one of Yuval Levin's earlier books, that was a distinction he made, which I think is worth bringing up, as you did, in that, are we trying to shape people into learning how to think critically, engage in uncomfortable conversations in a productive manner, which would be more of the molding aspect, versus what he's calling a platform. And I mean, immediately what comes to mind is a social media influencer, right? So are you just then establishing yourself as a platform to serve as more of a voice of activism? And it's not that there's necessarily anything wrong with activism. It's just, what is the goal of your institution? Higher education has historically always been more of the first, more of a mold. It's not to tell you what to think. It is to teach you how to think critically, to impart to you uncomfortable ideas that maybe you've never thought about before, but you work through that together in more of that molding aspect, instead of it's being set up as just a place to come and serve as a platform. So for something you've already made your mind up about, instead of being more open-minded.
4: For people who want to check out your column, The Exchange, they can go online to ChattanoogaChamber.com. 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Claudia, thanks so much.
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11: 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I'm Scott Detrow.
10: And I'm Sasha Pfeiffer. 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
12: We heard the building starting to collapse. 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I got buried under the rubble. I don't know how I'm alive.
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14: Live from NPR News in Washington, I'm Janine Hurst. The unconventional Republican midterm convention kicks off in about an hour in Dallas, Texas. As NPR's Tamara Keith reports, President Trump will be the star of the show.
15: The convention is an effort to push back on strong political headwinds and rev up Trump's base to get out and vote in November. The president speaks both nights, along with some of the Republican candidates facing tough races this year. Democratic governor from Illinois, J.B. Pritzker, came to Dallas to do some counter-programming.
16: This bizarre Republican midterm convention here can't paper over the fact that Republicans have done nothing to earn your vote.
15: Convention organizers say it will draw a contrast between the common sense Republican agenda and the Democrats' liberal and extreme alternative. Tamara Keith, NPR News, Dallas.
14: A researcher at the artificial intelligence company Anthropic has resigned while warning the company's work could have disastrous consequences. NPR's Jeff Brumfield has more on the latest in a string of safety warnings about AI.
17: Jacob Coxon, who worked at Anthropic and OpenAI, said he thought AI companies were, quote, gambling with our lives. On the social media platform X, he wrote that AI will soon be superhuman, able to hack anything and acquire real power and resources. The people building AI earnestly believe it could kill us all by the end of the decade, he wrote. He called on labs to slow and coordinate their research to avoid catastrophe. Coxon's resignation comes weeks after OpenAI disclosed a swarm of autonomous AI agents had worked together to hack another company. Jeff Brumfield, NPR News.
14: Newly released air quality records in New York after the terrorist attack on 9/11 have FDNY union leaders demanding answers for what they call a continuing health emergency, as people are still suffering from the effects of being at ground zero nearly 25 years ago. FDNY Association Uniformed President James Brosi.
18: What we learned was the air was as toxic as we said it was. What we learned is that we were dying with every breath we took down there. What we learned is that the city knew it and failed to prioritize, one, a public safety announcement, two, proper decon, three, preventing us from eating down there and digesting the toxins, four, not letting people volunteer to clean up, five, not letting people get a HEPA filter vacuum and get a credit for it from the government as they self-clean their own apartments.
14: This comes a day after Mayor Mamdani ordered the release of more than 170,000 pages of documents on air quality in Lower Manhattan after the collapse of the World Trade Center towers. Wall Street lower just ahead of the bell, the Dow down 405 points, the Nasdaq down 168. You're listening to NPR News. Dozens of public schools in Massachusetts are closed early this week because of an ongoing cyber attack that's impacting critical systems. It's just one of the latest examples of hackers increasingly impacting everyday life, as NPR's Jenna McLaughlin has reports.
19: It isn't inclement weather or a pandemic that has kept thousands of students home in Springfield, Massachusetts, early in the new school year. Hackers have prevented school administrators from accessing third-party systems, where health data on students' medications and allergies are kept on file. Springfield Mayor Dominic Sarno says progress has been made and the investigation is ongoing, but he would not say whether cybercriminals were holding data for ransom.
20: If we have to, which could be necessary, it's back to the future. We'll go back to pen and paper.
19: As cybercriminals, hacktivists, and nation states target vulnerable American critical infrastructure, from water systems to schools, these disruptions have become the new normal. Jenna McLaughlin, NPR News.
14: President Trump gave three of his longtime aides who work in the West Wing, including Natalie Harp, a holiday gift of $45,000 each last year. That's according to financial disclosure forms. The three aides, some of Trump's closest, have federal salaries of $150,000 each. It's not clear if that violates the federal government's policy against political appointees getting bonuses. This news was first reported by The Washington Post. In general, government employees are prohibited from accepting outside salaries. The White House says Trump has a longstanding practice of giving Christmas gifts. You're listening to NPR News from Washington.
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0: 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I'm Sasha Pfeiffer.
11: And I'm Scott Detrow. This week, Republicans are trying something unconventional in their quest to maintain control of Congress. They are holding a midterm convention that the chairman of the party says will be a, quote, Trump-a-palooza. It comes even as President Trump's popularity sits at near record lows. NPR's Stephen Fowler is in Dallas, where the convention kicks off today. Hey, Stephen.
3: Hey there, Scott.
11: Midterm conventions, not a thing. What's going on here?
3: Well, Occam's razor says the simplest explanation is usually the best, and the simplest answer here is Trump. He's not on the ballot, but his second-term agenda is, and the 2018 and 2022 midterm shows what happens when he isn't on the ballot, meaning a large portion of his base doesn't show up to vote for other Republicans. So here we are. Early voting is starting to get underway around the country, and for better or for worse, the president is holding a grand old party here in Texas to try and rally his base to vote like he is on the ballot to defy gravity, a.k.a. the historical precedent that the party in power loses ground in the midterms.
11: First of all, Stephen, I hope and assume you were standing for the national anthem just there. Beyond the music behind you, what do we know about the program for the convention that is, as you said, centered around Trump and his time as president?
3: Trump's going to be a keynote speaker. Vice President J.D. Vance will be a keynote speaker. We've been given outlines of what Republicans will be touting, like the sweeping tax cuts they enacted last year, things like no tax on tips, a larger child tax credit. You've got a slew of candidates speaking, including nearly every Senate nominee in some of the most competitive races we have right now. And Republicans I've spoken with ahead of time say this primetime event will serve as a big contrast between what they say is a Democratic Party that has embraced socialism and would only undermine Trump in his final 2 years. All of this is this big get-out-the-vote pitch for Republican base voters that also seeks to tell independents they need to give Republicans 2 more years to keep on working on things for the American people.
11: How do Democrats feel about this convention?
3: They're pumped. I mean, Democrats would love for this midterm to be a referendum on Trump. Democrats suffered big losses in 2024. They've been working through their own stuff with messaging issues and internal turmoil with their own base who aren't happy with leadership. Since then, they've shown voter enthusiasm. There's been better election results and turnout, and Trump is a big motivating factor. Remember, during Trump's first term in office, the 2018 midterm saw a huge blue wave backlash. They're hoping for something similar again this time around.
11: So square two things for me. We know that this convention is all about getting the Republican message out there. And as things stand, you have Democrats, independents, and some Republicans not happy with Republican control of Washington. So how does that big factor fit into what we're going to hear?
3: I'm going to draw you a Venn diagram here.
11: Okay.
3: You got what voters say they want lawmakers to focus on. You've got what Republican candidates want their midterm campaign focus to be, and then what everyone feels that President Trump and his administration is focused on. And then you've got this big president-shaped hole in the middle, making sure that there is very little overlap, Scott.
11: Mm-hmm.
3: For example, missing from the program preview was talk of the war in Iran, which is unpopular. There's not really explicit mention of inflation or affordability concerns, rising gas prices, which are top of mind for people. And even things that Republicans feel will help them with voters, like those tax cuts, may be overshadowed by Trump's speeches each night, which themselves may be overshadowed by the opening 2 nights of the NFL season happening at the same time. But since this is so unprecedented and put together at the last minute, there are a lot of unknowns about how the convention will go and what, if any, impact it'll have on the outcome in November.
11: NPR's Stephen Fowler joining us from Dallas. Thank you so much.
3: Thank you.
0: China is the global leader in building solar and wind and batteries. Now, a new report finds that all that renewable energy is starting to reduce some of the country's reliance on planet heating coal. Here's NPR's Julia Simon.
6: The report is from Ember, an energy think tank headquartered in London. Ember analysts looked at 26 provinces in China and found that in 17 of those provinces, coal growth was either declining or flat in recent years. That includes major industrial hubs like Shandong in eastern China.
23: We are seeing more and more provinces joining this group with stagnating coal generation.
6: This is Mu Yiyang, senior analyst at Ember on the Asia team and lead author of this report. Yang says there are a few big things going on in these provinces. Some are replacing coal generation with solar, wind, and batteries. Other provinces are replacing coal with hydropower. And then there's China's investments in its electric grid. That allows Chinese provinces to move renewable energy around the country.
23: Importing more from neighboring provinces through this ultra-high voltage transmission lines.
6: But Jeremy Wallace, professor of China studies at Johns Hopkins University, thinks it's premature to write the final obituary for Chinese coal. Wallace, who did not participate in the Ember report, notes in some Chinese provinces, coal use is growing.
1: Coal is concentrated in particular places, and those places have economies that rely on coal. And so they, like West Virginia, are very concerned about what moving away from coal would really mean.
6: Also, this year's El Nino climate pattern could cause disruptions in hydropower, leading some provinces to increase coal use. But Wallace says there is something else in the report that makes him optimistic. Coal isn't the only fossil fuel that some parts of China are using less of. This week, NPR's China producer Jasmine Ling went out on a busy Beijing street. In China, there are lots of electric vehicles. For decades, China was a key driver of global oil demand. Now, with all the electric cars, trucks, and scooters, Ember says electric transport is already displacing 1 million barrels of oil a day. Burning coal, oil, and gas are the main reason China is the world's largest climate polluter. Now, many parts of China are increasing the adoption of alternatives. Across the country, Yang says, the fossil fuel system is feeling the pressure. Julia Simon, NPR News.
11: WNBA legend Tina Charles retired in May after a 15-year career as a player, but wasted no time getting back in the game. She is breaking down the action as a studio analyst with TNT Sports for viewers of the FIBA Women's Basketball World Cup that is underway right now in Berlin. And she joins us now. Welcome to All Things Considered.
2: Thank you. Thank you for having me.
11: So U.S. is off to a dominant start, clinched a ticket to the knockout stage yesterday with a big win against Czechia. What is standing out to you? Who is standing out to you?
2: For me, it's just the team in its entirety, right? Like, I think they're in a really good space or place. What I like is that we've seen different versions of this team already. Like, we've seen them dictate games with their pace, depth, and defense, but we also seen them have to grind one out. That Italy game tested them, and then you saw how they responded against Czechia. To me, that's what you want going into single elimination. Like, you know you can win when everything is going well, but now you also know you can win when it's not.
11: What are you seeing from other teams? What other countries are standing out to you?
2: The other team that stood out to me is definitely France, and just the way they're able to play at a high level. Gabby Williams leading that team. But just the fact that she's able to lead the team consistently, they're able to play at a high level. There's no drop off regardless of who's in the game. You have Dominique Malunga, you have Marine Johannes. They have a three-headed monster over there and they're sniffing out gold. You know, I think they're ranked number one right now over USA. So it's really great to see how the gap is closing. And I think it's just really great for women's sports, for women's basketball fans alike.
11: One of the interesting things with a tournament like this is how quickly a team can gel, right? These are all standout players in the WNBA playing on their own teams. There's been a lot of high-level competition in the WNBA this year. There's been a lot of tension. Are you seeing any of that affect them as teammates, or do you feel like they're clicking?
2: No, I feel like they're clicking. I mean, you have to know when you're playing for USA, you have to redefine what a good game is, right? Like, who you are to your WNBA team may only be needed for 5 to 10 minutes. And so you definitely have to check your ego. You have to become a complete player. It's sometimes uncomfortable because only one or two players get to have their normal role and play the way that naturally that they play.
11: Yeah. As we get into the knockout round, who's one player we should keep an eye on that you think is the key to success for USA?
2: One player to keep an eye on? That's tough.
11: You could do two or three.
2: All right, two, yeah. I will say Breonna Stewart, who's a stabilizer for USA, who does a lot of things outside of scoring with her leadership, facilitating, running the floor hard, defense, rebounding. She's just an all-around player. And I'll say Jackie Young. She's been the most dependable player for USA, the most consistent when you need a big moment, when you need that rebound. The way she's able to attack closeouts, you know, her game doesn't depend on just one thing. Chelsea Gray, who's the leader of the team, and just the big charge that she took against Italy, just sacrificing her body. It just really shows that it's all about just making plays that impact winning. And you can't forget the young intern crew, as they call themselves, coming off the bench and keeping pace high and changing the energy. Every person on that team matters, regardless if you play 5 minutes or 0 minutes, right? It's the energy you're coming with when the players are coming off the floor and applauding them and making sure that everybody's locked in. Everybody has a role.
11: Specifically, we started the conversation talking about how people have different roles on a team like this than they would normally, with all the focus on Caitlin Clark. Not being on the Olympic roster, being on this roster, what has caught your eye about her role on the team?
2: What's caught my eye about Caitlin Clark is just her poise. You know, being when she comes in as the point guard, just the attention that she draws just because of her shooting range, but how she's able to use that attention to create for others and her teammates around her. But, you know, she's a great player. She plays at a high level. She holds herself to a very, very high standard. And as I've said it before, it's not fair to isolate her from USA basketball with what she does and what the team is doing. It's all about the one. That's what's so special about USA, is that it's not about bringing your name. It's about bringing your game.
11: Tina Charles is, among many other things, a three-time Olympic gold medalist and the WNBA's all-time leading rebounder. She's covering the FIBA World Cup for TNT. Thank you so much.
2: Thank you. Thank you for having me.

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4: And I'm Sasha Pfeiffer. When the first plane hit the first tower on that sunny morning on September 11th, 2001, WNYC reporter Samantha Max was in kindergarten. Maybe you saw it as an adult and you'll never forget what you saw, or maybe it happened before you were born. 25 years later, Samantha Max dug through recordings that WNYC reporters gathered back then. And be prepared that because of the topic, the story will have some intense audio moments.
5: Everybody stay calm. At 8:46 a.m., a hijacked plane crashed into the North Tower of the World Trade Center near the southern tip of Manhattan. Less than 20 minutes later, another tore through the South Tower. In 911 recordings, dispatchers frenetically fielded calls from people inside the soaring skyscrapers.
6: The line is so busy, man.
7: Okay,
6: there's
7: ma'am.
6: A lot of people that need help.
5: Okay, one dispatcher prayed in between assurances to a caller.
6: They're on their way. They're working on it. My God, just pray. Don't worry. God is here.
5: The dispatchers didn't fully understand what the conditions were at the Twin Towers, but they tried to calm the people inside.
8: Open the window. If you see the window open, open the window. You know, I'm not there.
6: Oh, we are. We're trying to get up there, sir. Like you said, the stairs are collapsed, okay? Now, everybody, wet the towels lie on the floor, okay? Put the wet towels over your head and lie down, okay? I know it's hard to breathe. I know it is. Okay, listen to me, okay? Listen, don't try not to panic. You can say that.
5: About an hour after the first plane hit, the South Tower fell.
9: The building is falling right now.
5: Then WNYC reporter Beth Fertig was just blocks away and recorded herself as she described what she saw.
9: People are running through the street. Smoke is everywhere.
5: Thick gray smoke billowed from the crumbling building and into the crowded downtown corridors as people tried to escape. The image played over and over again on television screens around the world.
10: Explosion! Oh my God!
5: Moments later, Supervising Fire Marshal Thomas Williams told Fertig he was responding to the scene when suddenly he was engulfed in smoke and started running.
11: Thank God I just got out. I just didn't know where I was. I was praying to God and my family that I made it out.
9: Were you able to save anybody?
11: I helped one lady up, but I really don't know what happened to her. It was just total chaos.
5: He said he had been working with 10 firefighters.
11: I pray to God that they're safe and they're all right. But I don't know.
5: Loretta Williams worked in the North Tower for the Port Authority of New York and New Jersey. She described running down 82 flights of stairs as she felt the building shake.
12: I just heard an explosion. I just looked in the hallway and the ceiling, everything just collapsed. And we was trying to get out, and when we was on our way down the stairs, that's when I felt the shaking again. We was just trying to get out, that's all.
5: Sanitation Police Captain Charles Diaz was buried under the rubble.
13: I don't know how I'm alive.
5: Diaz said a school safety officer helped to unbury him.
13: I don't even remember her name. We helped each other out. She had a flashlight, and we made our way through the darkness and picked up some stragglers on the way.
5: He said the thick air made him choke. Everything turned black.
13: Oh, yeah, there were people injured all over the place, crying for help, screaming for help. We couldn't see in front of our face. It was total darkness. It's like the sun was...

0: just covered over.
1: Then Mayor Rudy Giuliani was in the area the morning of 9/11. When he spoke with reporters later that day, there were still a lot of questions. He couldn't say who was responsible, how many people had died, or what the extent of the damage was.
2: And we will strive now very hard to save as many people as possible.
1: Giuliani said he wanted to send a message that New York and America were stronger than terrorists. He asked New Yorkers to go about life as normal.
2: Everything is safe right now in the city. And the people who are doing the relief effort need all the help they can get.
1: The mayor urged the public to avoid the hazy, debris-cluttered streets around the fallen towers. A noxious, burning smell filled the air. Charred scraps of paper fell from the sky. But first responders stayed downtown to search for survivors, and later, the dead. College students drove from upstate New York to hand out water. Paramedics and firefighters traveled from Missouri, Massachusetts, and other states. Veterinarians treated rescue dogs searching the rubble.
3: We just started doing other stuff to help out. We've been running around.
1: 19-year-old nursing student Jing Kong posted up at a Burger King near the pile of ruins to distribute food, attach fire hoses, and assist in whatever other way he could.
3: You just can't explain, you know, that feeling you get when you see everything there in front of you.
1: Social worker Lauren Ardman told WNYC's Andrea Bernstein that she left her home upstate in New Paltz to counsel people in need.
4: And I was driving to work this morning, listening to the radio and crying, and my car just took me to the train station. I knew
1: Joshua Raskin was a middle school social studies teacher on the Upper West Side. After school let out on 9/11, he rode his bike as far downtown as he could get.
5: I just wanted to help. I live in this city and just... I couldn't stand not being a part of this and not helping.
1: Raskin is a lifelong New Yorker. When I visited him recently in his Manhattan apartment, he told me he didn't want to sit around and watch his city burn.
6: I was a school teacher. I didn't have an actual credential to be helpful, but I thought of myself as someone that was good at counseling people and good at crisis management, and I just figured I could have a role in this.
1: On September 11th, Raskin helped to set up a triage center. Then he coordinated mental health professionals and religious leaders who came to support people with missing or dead loved ones. He recruited friends, family, and strangers who noticed the silver piece of duct tape on his shirt that marked him as a volunteer.
6: And I would explain to them, they'd say, can I come tomorrow? And I'd say, of course, here's my number.
1: 25 years later, Raskin still has a New York Knicks duffel bag filled with mementos from the few days he spent volunteering.
6: Hazmat suit, never needed to put it on, but was issued it when we were downtown.
1: He pulls out a hard hat, a protective mask, newspapers and magazines, a small black canister filled with dust from Ground Zero.
6: Glad that I scooped that up.
1: Yeah. For months after the attacks, bagpipes wailed at funerals across the city. New Yorkers mourned firefighters, police, finance workers, and others. Nearly 3,000 people were dead from the attacks at the World Trade Center, the Pentagon, and a flight that crashed into a Pennsylvania field. Then-President George W. Bush ordered strikes on Al-Qaeda and the Taliban in Afghanistan. Suddenly, the city and the country were grappling with a new reality. But between the funerals, strangers comforted each other on the subway, and volunteers kept lining up to help mend what was broken. For NPR News, I'm Samantha Max in New York.
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1: At the Republicans' unprecedented midterm meetup, President Trump is the star of the show, with speeches on both nights of the convention. But can he keep the focus on issues that will help GOP candidates this November? That's on the next morning edition from NPR News.

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1: 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I talk to interesting people about how they got to where they are today. Some of the names you know, some names you don't know yet. 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Here's a clip from our latest episode. My guest this week is Adam Kinsey. Adam is a partner in the real estate development firm Kinsey Probasco Hayes. You may remember him as the driving force behind Track 29, a live music venue. Adam, welcome to My Morning Cup. Before we talk about how a kid infatuated with computers gets into music promotion and then real estate development, let me ask, what's in your morning cup?
2: I would say I have good cups and bad cups. So bad cup, tea. So I'm a tea guy. Yeah. I'm not a coffee person.
1: Black tea or?
2: Black tea. You know, sometimes go with the green tea.
1: Yeah.
2: And then the good cup would be a, you know, morning smoothie with all the vegetables and spinach and stuff that you throw in it.
1: What is your morning routine? Do you get up early? Are you a guy who kind of tackles the day?
2: Yeah. So I have not. The only time I set an alarm clock is if I travel.
1: Yeah.
2: So I get up when I get up, but typically that is anywhere from 5:30 to six, probably in that window. And, you know, first thing I do is, typically go for the bad cup of black tea. And then, you know, I've always been, a fan of, local journalism. So I actually still read the paper.
1: Do you?
2: Yeah. I feel like I'm one of my only, friends, you know, that actually does that every day, but I still feel like, you know, local journalism is one of the best ways to know what's happening in town.
1: Well, and you probably grew up with it more with your dad having been mayor and being a little more sensitive. I point to my daughters in that case that they consume news differently than their peers, and they're both in their early 30s, you know, because when I was running News Channel 9, I'd come home from work and would watch the 5, the 5:30, the 6, the national news at 6:30. Then I'd watch the 10 and the 11. And that just kind of got ingrained in them. Not that they're watching broadcast news all the time, but they do consume news differently than a lot of their peers.
2: Yeah. Yeah. That's definitely changed. And I mean, when I was very young, and I remember going, you know, first thing Sunday morning, my dad driving us for him to pick up the paper on the side of the corner of the road, you know.
1: God, you remember those days.
2: Yeah. Yeah. Yeah. And then he'd get us, I figured it out recently because my wife was asking me about this, and he'd get us Dunkin' Donuts. Really, that was just allow him to read the paper and drive around and look at new developments while we had.
1: Well, you were occupied.
2: While we were occupied. So
1: do you have siblings?
2: Two sisters. Yep. Yeah. Older sister and a younger sister.
1: They're here in town?
2: It's my older sister. She's up in Saudi, Daisy. Mm-hmm. And then younger sister, she's up in New York City. She's been there for a while now. So, yeah.
1: And so you were born and raised in Chattanooga.
2: Born and raised. Yeah.
1: Talk a little bit about growing up in Chattanooga. You know, how it was transitioning, what you would do for fun, you know, the influence of your family on you.
2: You know, we grew up in Lupton City.
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2: 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I'm Sasha Pfeiffer.
3: And I'm Scott Detrow. We are learning more about the deadly crash of an Amazon cargo plane on Sunday in Miami. Safety investigators say there is evidence that the pilots briefly tried to abort the landing. Instead, the plane overran the runway by roughly 1,300 feet and crashed into two vehicles on the ground, killing five people and injuring five more. NPR transportation correspondent Joel Rose is following the story and joins us now. Hey, Joel.
4: Hi, Scott.
3: What is the latest from the investigation?
4: Investigators at the National Transportation Safety Board are looking at the cockpit voice recorder and the flight data recorder. The NTSB shared some of the evidence from the data recorder last night, which suggests that the pilots briefly considered aborting this landing, as you said, after the plane had already touched down on the runway. The flight crew released the brakes and opened the throttle for just a few seconds. That is what you would do if you were trying to take off in order to go around and attempt the landing again. The NTSB also noted that the thrust reversers and speed brakes on the plane were never engaged, which are both systems you would expect to engage if you were trying to stop.
3: What do you make of that?
4: So it's really a puzzling sequence of events, and that's fueling a lot of speculation that this was pilot error. For sure, there's going to be a lot of scrutiny of these pilots, of their training. Investigators at the NTSB were set to interview those pilots today.
3: Given that, what do we know so far publicly about these pilots?
4: Well, we know these pilots do not have a great deal of experience flying this kind of plane. The captain had been certified on the Boeing 767 only since May of this year, according to the NTSB. The first officer had been certified since last year. And there are questions about why this relatively inexperienced flight crew was paired together and about how they handled themselves in this difficult situation. The first lawsuit stemming from this accident has already been filed, and I have to say it is probably not going to be the last.
3: What can you tell us about that lawsuit?
4: It's a wrongful death lawsuit filed this morning in Florida by lawyers representing Yariisi Santiso Marejon. They say her husband, Yoel Rodriguez Naranjo, was driving the white van that ferried cleaning crews to and from planes. He was one of five people who were killed when this cargo plane crashed into the van after overshooting the runway. The family's lawyer, Mike Morgan, spoke to reporters today and said it's, quote, highly likely, unquote, that this is a case of pilot error.
5: All signs point to that this aircraft should have made a fly-around attempt, a go-around attempt, and reapproached that landing. And it leaves a lot of questions about what was going on in the cockpit.
4: The lawsuit names the pilots as defendants, but also basically everyone associated with this plane, including Amazon, as well as the companies that own and lease the plane, and also a company called 21 Air, which was operating the plane.
3: What do we know about 21 Air?
4: The company is registered in North Carolina, but its principal place of business is Miami, according to this lawsuit. It is one of several companies that operate cargo flights for Amazon. The lawsuit alleges that there have been safety deficiencies and safety-related complaints at 21 Air that Amazon knew or should have known about. We also know that investigators at the NTSB are interested in this company, too. Jennifer Homendy, the NTSB chair, said that anyone who has information about the company that might be relevant to the investigation should get in touch. 21 Air did not respond to a request for comment for the story, but the company does have a statement on its website. It says it is cooperating with the NTSB. The statement says the company is, quote, devastated by the accident, and it offers its condolences to the families and the loved ones of those who lost their lives.
3: That is NPR's Joel Rose. Thank you so much.
4: You're welcome.
2: Now a turn to sports. The U.S. Open is the biggest tennis tournament in this country, and it's been 23 long years since an American man won the singles final. Could this year be different? An overnight thriller of a match last night says the answer may finally be yes. NPR sports correspondent Becky Sullivan is with us. Hi, Becky.
6: Hey, Sasha.
2: So the reason we're having this conversation is because last night the highest-ranked American man, Ben Shelton, toppled one of the current best two players in men's tennis. I understand this match ended at 3:30 in the morning. Yep. I really hope you weren't there
6: later.
2: To the very end.
6: I was certainly not there, but boy, I can tell you what, I'm tired today. I mean, yeah, this was like an epic showdown. It was the most hyped match of the men's singles bracket so far, I think easily, because as you say, it features the highest ranked player in the bracket. That's Carlos Alcaraz, the Spanish phenom, who is the defending U.S. Open champion. He's 23 years old, already has 7 Grand Slam singles titles to his name. Earlier this year, he became the youngest man ever to complete the career Grand Slam, but he's just come back from months away from the court with a wrist injury, and so that presented this opening for Ben Shelton. He's the most exciting young American man in the sort of top levels of pro tennis right now. He's also 23, but a very different player from Alcaraz, who is like lithe and compact, whereas Shelton is very physical and athletic. You see right away when he's on the court. He's really tall, 6'4", super built, and so this match was like incredible, very physical. It was 4.5 hours long. It began after 11 p.m. Eastern time. And just true to the hype, it was a thrill. I mean, some of the points themselves were epic battles, let alone the whole match.
2: And they worked hard. Shelton needed 5 sets to win. Is that right?
6: Yeah, exactly. Yeah. And even that final set went to a tiebreak. And so, you know, very close. In the end, obviously, Shelton, who won, he did so that match point on a 146-mile-per-hour ace, which is his trademark move. But to do it in the middle of the night, I think, was really especially impressive. So afterward, you know, the stands are still quite full, having seen this amazing match, and he was giving his on-court interview, and he just thanked everybody for staying, including his loved ones, of course. Here's what he said.
7: I'm just hoping that my best friend and my sister up there don't have to be at work at 6 a.m. in 3 hours. It'd be huge from their employers to let them have the day off today. But
6: So, yeah, anyway, he's now on to the semifinals. That's on Friday, so he does have today to sleep in and recover.
2: So I've got to ask again about this finish time, 3:33 a.m. Mm-hmm. I understand it's the latest in U.S. Open history. Why did that happen?
6: I mean, this sometimes happens in tennis, right? You get these matches stacked one after another in the same stadium, and then, you know, sometimes they're short, but sometimes they all go the distance, and that's what happened yesterday. So it was these great matches all back-to-back. But this one was the headliner, Alcaraz versus Shelton. You know, Shelton's this big star we talked about. Alcaraz is one of this sort of powerhouse duo in tennis right now with Jannik Sinner. These two guys have dominated most of these Grand Slams in recent years. And so for this like big headliner match, I think to start after 11 p.m. Eastern time was really rough, not ideal for the tournament or the broadcasters or the fans watching on TV. I mean, maybe not even the sport in general. If you're somebody who's trying to grow tennis popularity in the United States, it's difficult too for the players to play their best when it's the middle of the night. It makes the recovery for the next match a challenge. And so, you know, this is how the U.S. Open has just long done it. But there's definitely, I think, some hand-wringing taking place today over this.
2: So for Shelton to break that 23-year-old record, he still has 2 more matches to win.
6: Yes, definitely. Yeah. And so in the semifinal this Friday, he's going to face actually another American in Francis Tiafoe, who's a big fan favorite. Neither of these two guys has ever won a Grand Slam singles title. And in fact, whoever wins this semifinal will be playing in his first career Grand Slam final at all. And so, you know, the other thing I think that's important to note here is some history. You know, to have these particular two guys playing in Arthur Ashe Stadium, the iconic stadium that the big matches at the U.S. Open hold. You know, so Tiafoe was born in Maryland to immigrant parents from Sierra Leone. Shelton's dad, Brian Shelton, who's a former professional tennis player himself, is black. And so the winner of this semifinal will be the first black man to play in the U.S. Open final since Ashe himself last did so more than 50 years ago. In fact, Ashe remains the only black American man who's ever won the U.S. Open or Wimbledon or Australian Open for that matter. And so for the chance for that history to be made, I think is worth marking.
2: And history will be made. That is NPR's Becky Sullivan. Thank you.
6: You're welcome.
3: 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Time now for My Unsung Hero, our series from the team at the Hidden Brain podcast. My Unsung Hero tells the stories of people whose kindness left a lasting impression on someone else. Today's story comes from photojournalist and educator Gary Knight. He spent decades photographing wars and conflicts around the world. Knight is also an avid cyclist, and a few years ago he went on a biking trip to Scotland. He was cycling on a remote mountain road when a camper van drifted into his lane. He swerved to avoid it and crashed into a boulder. His shoulder was badly injured, and he realized he had no cell service, so he stood on the side of the road alone, hoping someone would stop.
8: And then after a few minutes, three motorcycles came down the road, and these were the motorcyclists that I passed earlier in the day, and we'd been waving to each other. The first two started to slow down, and the third one, he stopped his motorbike, and he asked me what had happened, and then said, look, you know, sit down, and we're going to check you out. And he explains, his name's Martin, he explained that he and his friends, Max and Anita, were all trained paramedics, and they just, the week before, finished all of their training. So, you know, I mean, I couldn't have wished for more, right? And so they sat me down, wrapped me up in a space blanket. Anita then sort of undid my shirt, checked me out, did all the tests to see if I had concussion. They then took out bandages, strapped me up, immobilized my arm, and sat me down. Martin had a phone that worked, and he called the 911, the emergency services in England. And then Max, Martin, and Anita stayed with me until the helicopter arrived. So I'm hugely, hugely grateful for them. And, you know, just talking about them makes me very emotional. Sorry. It's ironic because I've had a very dramatic and violent career. You know, I photographed wars for 20 years, and closest I ever came to dying was on my bike. And, you know, I felt very alone when I came off the bike, and having three strangers, you know, stop at the side of the road and take care of me was an incredible act of kindness. I hope I have the opportunity to do the same thing for somebody else one day.
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2: Solar California. I'm Randy Simon, and this is Earthwise, a look at our changing environment. Solar panels produced 51% of California's electricity during the month of May. This was the first time the clean energy source produced more than half of the state's power for an entire month. But it wasn't just a milestone for California. It was a milestone for the entire world. California was the first major economy to cross the 50% threshold for an entire month. In June 2025, Hungary produced 47% of its power with solar, but Hungary's GDP is far smaller than that of California. The only fossil fuel that California burns at appreciable levels is natural gas, and solar is steadily diminishing its use. Solar didn't just outgenerate gas in May, it has outproduced it throughout every month of 2026 leading up to it. The Trump administration keeps saying that the sun doesn't shine at night. But California's massive deployment of battery energy storage provides the state with plenty of power at night by shifting midday solar production to the evening hours. It is not unusual for batteries to provide a quarter of the state's electricity for portions of the night. 10 years ago, solar power only accounted for 17% of California's electricity. There were only 61 megawatts of battery storage. Now, the California Independent System Operator, which manages the state's grid, has 16 gigawatts of storage, an increase of over 26,000%. California will undoubtedly break the 50% threshold again, and with increasing frequency, and in the coming years, more states and countries are likely to join the club. Earthwise is a production of WAMC. 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
1: 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I'm Sasha Pfeiffer.
3: And I'm Juana Summers. Comedian Stavros Halkias has had a busy few years. He's been an actor in movies and TV shows, directed his own movie, and toured comedy clubs across the country.
4: And I know I hit rock bottom because I was like going to bed every night and being like, hope I wake up. But it wasn't, you know, we know rock bottom in Baltimore. It wasn't that, you know, it wasn't.
3: His new special is out now on Netflix. It's called Uncle Stav. It was filmed here in his native Baltimore, a city that he says helped prepare him for life as a comic.
5: I mean, I went to Baltimore City Public School, so it's like you kind of had to do roast-style comedy to survive lunch.
3: Halkias' career took off when he and two other comedians started a podcast that we really can't say the name of here on NPR. The show was full of off-color jokes, and the humor was about as unpolitically correct as you can get. And that was the intent, according to Halkias, who is better known as Stavi.
5: When you're in your mid-20s and you're broke as hell and nothing's going well, that's when you want to do, like, kind of edgelord That's when you're kind of nihilistic because your life sucks.
3: Since leaving the show that helped kickstart his success, Halkias has gone on to launch his own podcast called Stavi's World, where he doles out searing roasts and earnest advice to fans in equal measure.
6: Is it okay to deny women coming to the boys' poker night? My buddy, he's got a wife. She really likes poker. She appeared at the last poker night when he was hosting.
7: This you mean in her one? Own home?
8: We've got a different
7: group. You mean she was cooked at all her the house?
8: She was at her own home.
3: Today, Halkias is a little older and a little wiser, but he's continuing to push buttons and boundaries on stage.
4: Somebody needs to go Mangione mode on the Driscoll CEO, as far as I'm concerned. That's right, yeah. That's right. That's right. Those are two equally important issues, by the way. It's how predatory America's healthcare system is and the fact that my parfaits have been subpar recently.
3: When we sat down at WYPR in Baltimore, I asked Halkias if he felt pressure to be political in a moment where it feels like comedy and politics have become intertwined.
5: The thing that I struggle with is, at what point is it a cop-out to be like, I'm just an entertainer, you know? Because I do think that's the main job. I do think people pay too much attention to me. And I think people pay too much attention to comedians in general. And you can fight that a lot. And I've been trying to fight it. But sometimes you have to be like, this is just who people are listening to. And I don't know how it happened, but should I say something? And to the extent that I've gotten political at all, you see that that's where that pressure comes in, where I'm like, I should talk about this stuff. But again, let me make it in a way that is earned, is what I'm actually thinking about, and is only the funniest stuff.
3: You've said previously that part of the thesis behind Stavi's World was to present a different kind of masculinity and an alternative to the manosphere podcasters like Andrew Tate and others. Why is that so important?
5: I remember being a fat little kid who was very insecure, did not know how to talk to girls. I was really self-conscious about my body. And if I ran into a guy who was just very forceful and like was like, if you do karate and are mean to girls, your life will be awesome. I think that would have worked on me. You know what I mean? Like I was looking for anyone to give me the answers, right? I say it before. It's like I was an incel. I know what it's like. I was a loser who just didn't believe in himself in high school. Culturally, I was really lucky that that was the moment the Judd Apatow comedies hit. That's the vein I went down, was like sort of like improv. And I saw myself represented that way. And that's what I became obsessed with. But more than anything, what gave me confidence growing up was finding the thing I love. I mean, truly, it's a night and day difference when I started stand up, because even though I didn't get any success from it, feeling like I was working towards something that had larger purpose for me, I've been really rewarded by trying to have a good time. Even in the special, I sort of ended with saying like, what my general advice for life is just be fun, have a good time. So I was thinking, what advice would I give my nephew or really anybody younger than me? Be fun.
4: The proof of this is the way we treat Italy versus Germany after World War II, because they were on the same team. People really seem to forget that. One gets a pass because they have better vibes though, right?
3: Something that I think about a lot is the fact that in like this current era and environment we live in, like a lot of people create these sort of parasocial relationships with people that they think they know, whether you're a radio host or a podcaster or a comedian or an actor, and you have all of these jobs and you share so much about yourself and your work. I wonder, how do you experience that?
5: Well, I mean, it's the kind of thing where you just didn't think about it, right? When I started doing stand-up, I was 19. I would say anything to get a laugh. So I was way too honest early. My ex-girlfriend, when I started stand-up, I was way too candid about our relationship. I still feel like a for that. If you're listening, I'm sorry. She's doing great. She's best decision of her life. And then in terms of like with your relationship with fans, it's a little weirder because somebody who gets famous on the internet, people do respect your boundaries a lot less. I feel weird because it's one way. I don't even have a problem with meeting people. I like, as long as people are respectful and like keep it short, I like grabbing a picture as long as you're not interacting. If I'm with my family or something, but like I don't have a problem with that. I mean, let's keep the boundaries healthy, but shout out to everybody who listens. I mean, look, that's why all this is possible. That's why the lyric's possible, right? It's like people listen to the podcast. So I'm very grateful for it, for sure.
3: When did the shift happen that you talked about, like the maybe sharing too much about an ex-girlfriend? Was there like a moment where the switch kind of flipped and you were like, okay, like I'm going to lock in, like I need to hold some parts of myself back?
5: I never really thought I was going to make it in comedy. I just wanted to keep doing this. I wanted to do whatever it took to have this career. So you put everything into it, kind of assuming it's never going to happen. And then when it does, you realize like, oh, I can't pour myself into this fully forever. You sacrifice a lot. Like I shot an indie movie, Let's Start a Cult. I wrote and produced a movie with some of my friends. Then I did a special and I was doing a theater tour at the same time. And we shot Tires season one. It was the most successful I'd ever been in my life. Everything was happening. And it almost killed me. Like to get through it, I was like taking a lot of substances to get through that kind of schedule. I was my food addiction was out of control. It was just like everything was so crazy. And in that moment, I was like, I have everything I could possibly want. And I'm the least happy I've ever been in my life. Like that, that year was so tough that I was like, if you just keep doing this, you'll just succeed, but be completely miserable. That was really the moment where I was like, oh, I have to get everything under control. And everything needs to be sustainable. And to be honest, I'm still not there yet. But every year we get a little closer. this special was a big cat. Like for me, this is, I poured everything into this for 3 years. And now I'm like, all right, let's just chill and let's just be a guy. Let's be a person and get to enjoy this stuff. Cause what's the point? Things are good. I can't. And so let me actually have a good time instead of killing myself to work. It's like, I don't get that ethos at all. And maybe that's the Greek immigrant in me, but we're a very chill forward culture. And I've become too Americanized in a way that I don't appreciate. I've become too much of a capitalist and I need to chill out on a beach for like 6 months, honestly.
8: Savi, thank you so much.
5: Thank you, Juan. I appreciate you for having me.
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10: At the Republicans' unprecedented midterm meetup, President Trump is the star of the show, with speeches on both nights of the convention. 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
1: Yale Climate Connections connects the dots between climate change and energy, extreme weather, public health, food and water, and national security. Yale Climate Connections, Monday through Friday at 9:43 a.m. during Morning Edition on WUTC.
2: Once you have AIs that are smart enough and trusted with enough power in the world, a loss of control incident cannot be recovered from.
3: A researcher at the AI company Anthropic resigns while warning that the artificial intelligence industry is designing tools that will not obey humans.
4: For Wednesday, September 9th, it's All Things Considered from NPR News.
3: I'm Sasha Pfeiffer.
4: And I'm Scott Detrow. The Lindsey Clancy trial involved horrific testimony, and cases like that are why some courts offer counseling for jurors.
5: We call it psychological first aid, which is basically what your first responders will get when they come upon a horrific scene.
3: Also, it's invisible, it exists in outer space, and scientists keep hoping to find it.
6: Dark matter dominates the matter inventory of our universe.
4: Plus, the Trump administration's push to change the next census.
3: And how the events of 9/11 have been depicted in books and on TV over the years.
4: First, this newscast.
7: Live from NPR News in Washington, I'm Ryland Barton. President Trump now says the Iran war will not end until after the midterm elections. And as NPR's Franco Ordonez reports, Trump also says gas prices will not come down until it does.
8: President Trump said gas prices will remain high until after the midterm election.
9: Right after the election, oil prices are going to be tumbling downward.
8: Most experts, however, say it will take months for gas prices to come down. The U.S.-Israel war with Iran is now in its seventh month, with no sign of ending soon. But President Trump insists it will, quote, end immediately after the election.
9: Because they can't hold out any longer. They're desperate to try and affect the election.
8: The midterms are nearly 2 months away on November 3rd. Franco Ordonez, NPR News. The White House.
7: A congressional committee is recommending the Pentagon develop a program to address brain injuries. NPR's Claudia Grisales reports it's part of an investigation into suicides among Navy pilots.
10: The House Oversight Committee said it found the Navy has not taken the necessary steps to determine if it is systematically exposing their pilots to long-term brain injury. A probe found the Navy ignored warnings that on-the-job physiological and psychological injuries could put pilots at risk of mental health struggles and suicide. They also found Navy culture discouraged aviators from seeking mental health care. The congressional effort was launched after the New York Times found a pattern of suicides and related difficulties among pilots. The House committee recommended a new Pentagon program dedicated to aviator brain health, cutting barriers to care and ramping up long-term health care studies of Navy pilots. Claudia DeSalis, NPR News.
7: Today, an appeals court heard Louisiana's challenge of how the abortion pill mifepristone is distributed. NPR's Selena Simmons-Duffin reports the judges seemed skeptical of the case against the FDA.
11: Louisiana has a total abortion ban, and it's suing the FDA over its decision to allow mifepristone to be prescribed over telehealth and sent to patients through the mail. The Fifth Circuit Court of Appeals is considered one of the most conservative courts in the country, but two of the three judges assigned to this abortion pill case are Democratic appointees. Here's one of them, Judge Stephen Higginson, who was appointed by President Biden, questioning the attorney for Louisiana.
12: That sounds like it's really just asking the federal government to help you impose your criminal laws.
11: There's no set timeline for a decision in the case. It will very likely end up back at the Supreme Court. Selena Simmons-Duffin, NPR News.
7: An Anthropic researcher is resigning over concerns about irresponsible development of AI. In a statement, Jacob Coxon says he's worried about unsafe development practices and underestimating AI's capabilities. He warns that AI models could soon become superhuman systems and threaten human life. Both Anthropic and OpenAI face scrutiny this summer. It's NPR News. Spain's intelligence agency issued multiple warnings about a potential mass crossing of people from Morocco into the Spanish exclave of Ceuta in North Africa before it happened in late July. Declassified documents show that the agency warned about social media groups encouraging a wave of entries at the fence and by sea. A spokesperson for Spanish Prime Minister Pedro Sanchez says that the documents do not provide enough information to anticipate the scale of the crisis. The federal government plans to remove wild horses from public lands in Colorado this month, despite state leaders asking to freeze operations. Rachel Cohen with the Mountain West News Bureau has more.
13: Members of Colorado's congressional delegation and Governor Jared Polis are asking the federal government to stop using helicopters to gather wild horses on public lands.
14: The immediate concern is the inhumane nature of these helicopter roundups, in which horses are terrified, injured, scared.
13: The plea comes after the Bureau of Land Management removed nearly 900 horses in Colorado in August, and 9 animals died in the operation. The agency says its roundups protect the animals in rangelands when populations are above target levels. It plans to remove 245 more horses in Colorado starting next week. For NPR News, I'm Rachel Cohen in Boulder.
7: Girl Scouts says its first cookies for dogs will go on sale in January. The blueberry muffin-flavored cookies were developed with dog treat and toy company Bark. The Patch Pals will be sold online. Also joining the lineup are Sparkables, the Girl Scouts' first allergy-friendly cookie. This is NPR News from Washington.
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4: 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I'm Scott Detrow.
3: And I'm Sasha Pfeiffer. A researcher from the AI company Anthropic resigned yesterday. How he did it is what we're talking about today. Jacob Coxon said he fears the company's work could lead to disastrous consequences for humanity. In a series of public posts on X, Coxon also said both Anthropic and its rival, OpenAI, are, quote, gambling with our lives. This is not the only warning about AI safety lately, and NPR's Huo Jingnan is here to help us process this. Hi.
17: Hello.
3: So I saw some of these tweets today, and some of them are quite alarming. Tell us more about what Jacob Coxon said this week.
17: So he says he spent the last 3 years training AI models, first at OpenAI and then at Anthropic. And in his post, Coxon said, quote, neither company is acting responsibly. So these two companies, the industry agrees, make the most capable AI agents. You may not know of chatbots they make, ChatGPT or Claude, but we are talking about more autonomous systems that can work on a task for an extended period of time without human supervision. Given how rapidly the companies are developing AI, Coxon says, quote, these will soon be superhuman systems that can hack anything, revolutionize any field overnight, and acquire real power and resources. And I'll say neither Anthropic or OpenAI has responded to NPR's request for comment.
3: We have been hearing these kinds of warnings from these companies ratcheting up for years. What is different now, would you say?
17: Well, this year, over the course of several months, over 1,000 of OpenAI's agents went rogue. One cluster of agents hacked another company called Hugging Face. Another cluster of agents compromised part of OpenAI's own infrastructure, and we are seeing more independent researchers alleging that OpenAI has more agent escape incidents that the company has not disclosed. Transcripts from the Hugging Face hack showed that the agents understood that they were doing things people don't want them to do, but did them anyway. This swarm of agents, it's something that AI safety researchers have been warning about for years. But they say that it's striking that in the Hugging Face incident, the AI agents seem more interested in working amongst themselves rather than alerting people. Ideally, if an agent notices that other agents are behaving out of bounds, it would alert a human. And researchers say that these incidents suggest that OpenAI isn't prepared to keep increasingly capable agents under control, and they don't think Anthropic is prepared either. In his post, Coxon wrote that, quote, the people building AI earnestly believe that it could kill us all by the end of the decade.
3: Right. It could kill us all by the end of the decade. That's the one I saw that was really jaw-dropping. I mean, it makes it hard for us to understand how seriously we should be taking this. So if we do take that warning seriously, how could such a scenario come to pass?
17: Well, Daniel Cocotello, a former OpenAI researcher, is influential in the AI safety community, and he told me about how an AI takeover could happen.
2: Once you have AIs that are smart enough and trusted with enough power in the world, like enough control over things like data centers, factories, weapons, a loss of control incident cannot be recovered from.
17: So a specific way that AIs can get more capable that researchers are worried about right now is a process called recursive self-improvement, where companies use AI to improve AI. The companies have not yet completely automated their R&D like this, but they are on their way to doing so. And the concern is that this process could develop really powerful AI really fast, so fast that safety can't keep up. In the process, humans could lose the ability to make sure the technology's goals and values are shared with those of humanity, what the industry refers to as alignment. The agents can then develop their own goals and secretly seize control of resources and then wipe up humanity because we are in the way. I want to be clear, we are not there yet. But AI safety researchers think that if AI companies continue at the clip they're going and don't change course, this is where the world is headed.
18: So in terms of changing course, what do people like Coxon want done to make AI safer for humanity?
17: They want government to step in and make the companies slow down, because the companies won't slow down themselves, they say. Something like an arms control treaty, maybe, like especially between the U.S. and China, the two countries that have the most powerful AI capabilities. But the researchers point out, right, that companies and countries are facing a collective action problem. Like, none of them are willing to slow down unless others do so, too.
18: So they want the governments to step in. How likely is it governments will step in and create guardrails?
17: They are banking a lot of hope in the upcoming meeting between American and Chinese officials about AI safety later this month. And here in the U.S., Senator Bernie Sanders said he plans to introduce a bill that would pause AI development and create an industry regulator. As for the companies, both AI and Anthropic have said in recent weeks that they are taking safety more seriously and slowing some development processes, but outside researchers aren't convinced that they will effectively regulate themselves.
18: That is NPR's Huo Jingnan. Thank you for telling us about that.
17: Thank you.
18: And we will note that Anthropic is a financial supporter of NPR.
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19: Dark matter is one of the strangest puzzles of modern science. This invisible substance makes up about 85% of the total matter in the universe. Much, much more than the stuff we can see. Yet, despite dark matter's abundance, scientists still have not directly detected it after decades of searching. One of the experiments built to detect it sits in an old gold mine about a mile underground in South Dakota. And scientists there just announced a strange event they cannot explain, renewing excitement around the hunt for dark matter. Here to unpack it all with us is Priyamvada Natarajan, chair of the Department of Astronomy at Yale University. She's a dark matter expert, but wasn't part of the experiment. Welcome.
20: Thank you. Delighted to be here.
19: What is it like to be an expert in something nobody has ever verified or seen?
20: Well, you know, all my work is relevant to the invisible universe. So you can ask, what does one do with a lifetime dedicated to the things that are not seen? Well, they're not directly seen, right? So that's what's amazing about dark matter. Even though dark matter itself does not emit, absorb, or reflect light, right? Which is how we actually, light is the cosmic messenger. And because it doesn't interact with light, we don't actually directly see it, but we see it indirectly. Dark matter, for example, because it's matter, it has gravity. And so it impacts the motions of objects, right, of stars that are visible matter. And that's how we infer its presence. And the challenge has always been, like, we see this on astronomical scales, right? It's smeared lightly everywhere in the universe, but lumps in many places, like around galaxies.
19: Yeah.
20: But making the connection to what particle it might be, what subatomic particle it might be, that has been the challenge.
19: So you were not directly part of this experiment, but I have to imagine you were paying very close attention. Can you briefly explain what they saw in this underground dark matter detector?
20: Yeah, the experiment itself is quite remarkable, right? It's the Lux Zeppelin. It's one of the world's most sensitive dark matter detectors. And basically, it's a vat of xenon. So xenon is one of those inert gases that can also exist in liquid form. And one particle, something, seems to have struck a xenon nucleus. And the operative word is one, right? So it's just one event. But it hit it unusually hard. And so they cannot explain this with radioactive particles, neutrons, neutrinos, you know, all the other kinds of effects, you know, detector effects, etc. So they found this event, but it's not significant statistically at the level that scientists feel convinced that it's actually a discovery. It's not a discovery.
19: Why is it so intriguing, though? Like, what is it about something struck something in here that has everybody so curious?
20: The thing is, it's completely unexpected, this kind of interaction. Right? So we have a lot of models. There's a landscape of models of what all dark matter could be, right? You know, and we have a zoo of particle candidates, and we have made predictions for what, if at all, and ever we would see them, how they would interact. And so this was a real thwack. So the simplest dark matter models, right? They predict a lot of gentle collisions and fewer real hard, you know, high energy thwacks. But here we didn't find any gentle collisions. We just found one thwack.
19: Okay.
20: So that's really, really bizarre, because that tells you that this is a very special kind of particle.
19: So what happens next?
20: So I guess we all get busy, both experimentalists and theorists. The experimentalists actually have a lot more data that they haven't analyzed yet. So this event was detected about 2 years ago. So they have that data in hand, and they're going to continue running the experiment. And all of us model builders and those interested in theoretical ideas are going to get really busy coming up with new ideas.
19: Let me ask you to theorize. Hypothetically, if we were to crack the code and figure out what dark matter is made of, which I know is like 80 steps down the line from what we're talking about right now, how would that change our understanding, as best as we can guess, of how the universe is constructed?
20: I think it would be utterly transformative. It would be the most radical discovery of not just this century, because dark matter dominates the matter inventory of our universe, right? And as you mentioned, right, only about 85% of all the matter in the universe is dark matter. And the stuff that we are made of is 16%, everything in the periodic table, right? We're like, you know, we're a bit player in the matter game, right? So this is what everything else in the universe is. This is like suddenly knowing what the universe is really made of, right? And I mean, it really would give us a much better grounding on our place in the universe, right? Like how we really came to be.
19: Priyamvada Natarajan of Yale University, thanks so much.
20: Thank you so much, Scott.

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3: This is Ken Dryden, host of Timeless Jazz. 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
2: It's All Things Considered from NPR News. I'm Scott Detrow.
3: And I'm Sasha Pfeiffer. The jury in the Lindsay Clancy case in Massachusetts spent weeks hearing and seeing horrific details about the deaths of her three young children. The case ended in a mistrial last week, and each juror was dismissed with a pamphlet containing information about counseling services. Massachusetts is one of a handful of states that offers mental health support for jurors. Pennsylvania does too, and Patrick Martin is the jury commissioner in Philadelphia. He's here to tell us about that program. Patrick, welcome to the program.
4: Thank you for having me.
3: As I was getting ready to talk with you, I was thinking that jurors have almost a first responder-like element to their jobs and that they're exposed to many things that other people will never see. Could you tell us, given your experience as a jury commissioner, why you feel that these programs are important sometimes for jurors?
4: Well, you hit the nail on the head right there, and it's something that we offer our jurors. We don't call it counseling here in Philadelphia. We call it psychological first aid, which is basically what your first responders will get when they come upon a horrific scene, a house fire, fatal shootings, things along those lines. They're offered psychological first aid, and that's what we're offering our jurors as well.
3: And is it not just exposure to graphic material, but sometimes the weight of the decisions they're making and how it will impact people's lives?
4: Yes. So since we started this program, we just assumed it was going to be the graphic testimony, the visuals that they would see during the trial. But we knew that there would be some things that we would be learning as we went along. And it was just that. It was the heaviness, the weight of the decision. We had one juror that was absolutely sympathetic for the defendant that they found guilty because they knew that that person didn't grow up thinking, you know what, I want to become a drug addict that would lead me to these terrible decisions where someone ended up losing their lives because of my addiction. And they ended up finding the person guilty, which ultimately led to jail time for that person. But they still felt bad. They felt bad for the defendant, and they felt bad for the defendant's family, as well as obviously the victims. But it was more of the weight of the decision that they had to make. We've also had jurors that just their everyday life has been disrupted.
3: Were you getting feedback later from jurors who said, you're leaving me with a lot of baggage here and I need help? Is that why Pennsylvania decided to offer these services?
4: They had not. No one came to me. I just assumed that there are jurors out there that were going to need it. But I suddenly paused and thought, what if I was wrong? What if I'm doing all this and it's not needed? And I stumbled across this Reddit page that talked about jury service, and somebody had posted that they didn't have to come in and they were disappointed, but they got a text saying that their service was complete and they did not need a report. And with that, somebody wrote, be careful what you wish for. I had to sit on a sexual assault case and I didn't sleep for weeks. And then suddenly it was just trickle down effect of, you think you had it bad, this is what I went through. And I got my confirmation right there.
3: What kinds of services does the Pennsylvania program provide for former jurors?
4: Reassurance that, hey, what you're thinking is normal. The stress that you're feeling, it's normal. You just sat through something that was pretty horrifying. And they give them tips on how to put it behind them so that they can go about their everyday life like they were prior to coming down for the trial.
3: Why do you think more states don't do this?
4: I think it's taboo. I think mental health still carries that stigma about it, but thank God for this younger generation who is very open to mental health support. And I just think that there's a cloud that still unfortunately hangs over the idea of mental health.
3: What's your advice for a former juror who's had a particularly challenging jury assignment and their state doesn't offer mental health services? Where should they go? Who should they turn to?
4: There are ways to go online.

0: fine. If you have the insurance, if you have the health coverage, then I would absolutely recommend reaching out to a therapist. But not everybody has that, which makes our program that much more special. We have juror number six is sitting next to juror number seven, and number seven has great health insurance that he doesn't need my program. He can go and just use it if he wants to. Juror number six wants help, but they don't have health insurance to get the help that they need. Well, that's where my program comes in, and it will cover it for them.
1: That is Philadelphia Jury Commissioner Patrick Martin. Thank you for talking with us, and thank you for offering this program.
0: Thank you.
2: To Kenya now, where a government deadline for foreign small-scale traders to shut down has caused widespread panic among migrant traders. President William Ruto says the move is aimed at protecting opportunities for Kenyan citizens. It comes at a time when anti-immigrant sentiment is on the rise in many countries across the continent. Michael Koloki reports.
3: It's another busy morning here in Kibera, an informal settlement in the Kenyan capital, Nairobi. But for some, it's far from business as usual. James Mogaka manages a terminal for matatus, the minibus taxis common across Kenya. He says many are owned and operated by foreigners.
4: Today, they have not come. Their vehicles are not here.
3: Mogaka says many have simply kept their vehicles off the roads after President William Ruto ordered foreign small-scale traders to start closing their businesses this week.
4: The driver I have is also not emotionally capable of working. You see, because his wife is a Burundian national who sells fruits. And now the wife is indoors, like the guy is even afraid he might come to chase away the wife. I really don't know where we are heading.
3: It follows a period of heightened tensions over foreign workers in countries like Tanzania, and in particular, South Africa, which has seen a resurgence in xenophobic violence. The fear is so strong here that many foreign traders were reluctant to speak to us on the record. But there's also support for the president's move, among them graduate Kiprono Kutumi.
5: I concur with him. The government need to protect the small traders and small business people. These people who come from different foreign countries, they are doing it in a cheap labor.
3: Kenya is East Africa's economic hub, known for its relative political stability. The government says the move is intended to protect Kenyan traders in a crowded small business sector where competition from foreign traders has become a growing political issue.
6: I think it's very uncalled for. It definitely defeats the tenets of the African Continental Free Trade Area, which allows both goods and people income to move across borders.
3: Economist Edward Kusewa says the president's directive is a move in the wrong direction.
6: These people contribute a lot to the economy. They pay taxes. And I think this is going to have an impact on the Kenyan economy.
3: But the announcement has already sent a wave of fear through migrant communities. Foreign nationals from across the region, including Burundi and the Democratic Republic of Congo, have been lining up at their embassies trying to get papers to return home. In an effort to calm fears, the government has announced a temporary amnesty for undocumented East African nationals. But for many, the fear of what comes next has already taken hold. For NPR News, I'm Michael Kaluki in Nairobi.

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1: At the Republicans' unprecedented midterm meetup, President Trump is the star of the show with speeches on both nights of the convention. 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

0: It's All Things Considered from NPR News. I'm Sasha Pfeiffer.
1: And I'm Scott Detrow. It hasn't been on public display in more than 900 years, but now a tapestry depicting one of the most famous events in English history is about to go on exhibit.
2: When it was first taken out of the case and Edward the Confessor was sort of waving at you from the 11th century, it was the most incredible feeling in the world.
0: First news.
3: Live from NPR News in Washington, I'm Linda Kenyon. The leader of the Education Department's Special Education Office says she's resigning from her post, even as the agency is in the midst of upheaval and downsizing. NPR's Janaki Mehta reports.
4: Kelly Rogers announced her departure less than one day before staff from the Special Education Office were scheduled to move to the Department of Health and Human Services building, according to internal emails reviewed by NPR. That move is part of the Trump administration's historic actions to dismantle the Education Department. Some employees who are not authorized to speak publicly tell NPR they are shocked by the timing. Rogers has been in her role for less than 4 months and has said she is enthusiastic about joining forces with HHS. The Education Department confirmed Rogers' resignation in an email to NPR, saying she was moving to Florida to be closer to family and for a new opportunity. Rogers' last day will be this Friday, September 11th. Janaki Mehta, NPR News.
3: Israel has given the UK 30 days to close its consulate in Jerusalem after Britain announced plans to block trade with Israeli settlements in the occupied West Bank. 11 other countries, including France and Canada, have joined the sanctions. NPR's Fatima Al-Kassab reports from London.
5: Speaking in Parliament, Britain's Prime Minister Andy Burnham explained why Britain had changed its approach towards its longtime ally, Israel.
6: Britain has to stand for fairness against injustice. Where people are being bullied out of their homes, intimidated, we will always stand with the underdog.
5: Polls show most Brits support a ban on goods from Israeli settlements. But there has been some criticism, including from the UK's chief rabbi, Ephraim Mervis, who suggested the sanctions would lead to an increase in anti-Semitism in the UK. Britain's Foreign Secretary, Ed Miliband, who is Jewish, said he disagreed, adding it should be possible to stand up against injustice while also calling out anti-Semitism. Fatima Al-Kassab, NPR News, London.
3: This is NPR. An early play by a Pulitzer Prize winner Bess Wahl is coming to Broadway with a starry cast that includes Julia Roberts and Paul Rudd. As Jeff London reports, there isn't much dialogue.
7: Small Mouth Sounds, which premiered off-Broadway in 2015, takes place in a silent retreat in upstate New York. So most of the plot, which is about people dealing with deep personal issues, is conveyed in gestures, movement, and yes, small mouth sounds. The Broadway debut, which will open in March, is directed by Tony winner Joe Mantello, who will also direct Downstate in the fall, a play about men who live in a group home for convicted sex offenders. The lead producer for both plays is Scott Rudin, who has returned to Broadway after taking time off to deal with his abusive workplace behavior. For NPR News, I'm Jeff London in New York.
3: It has been 25 years since the 9/11 attacks. People heading to the site of the World Trade Center in New York City often stop along the way at a firehouse known as 10 House. 6 members of that station were killed responding to the attack. Only one firefighter stationed there on 9/11 is still there today. His name is Sal Argano. He's the last of his crew that was first to respond to the attack. I'm Linda Kenyon, NPR News in Washington.
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11: It's All Things Considered from NPR News. I'm Sasha Pfeiffer.
1: And I'm Scott Detrow. The Trump administration is making a new push to reshape voting maps around the country. This time, there is a proposal for sweeping changes to the next census in 2030. This could also affect how trillions of federal dollars are distributed to communities for public services. NPR's Hansi Lo Wang joins us now to break down the proposal. Hi, Hansi.
12: Hey, Scott.
1: Before we get to the new plan, I feel like I've heard you have this conversation on All Things Considered before. This feels like deja vu.
12: Right, this is not the first time a Trump administration has tried to change a census. And during that first Trump administration, they tried and failed to make changes to some major policies for the 2020 census. And here we are again.
1: So Trump is back in office now. Walk us through what the current Trump administration proposal is for the 2030 census.
12: Well, there are two main proposals. One is about who should not be included in a specific set of census numbers used for redistributing political power in Congress and the Electoral College. And the other proposal is about what kind of questions cannot be asked on the census form.
1: Okay, so let's start with that first one about Congress and the Electoral College. What should we know?
12: These are called the census apportionment counts, and the 14th Amendment has instructions for who should be included in those counts. And that's the, quote, whole number of persons in each state. But the Trump administration is proposing to exclude certain non-U.S. citizens, specifically non-citizens who do not have a green card.
1: So I'm hearing that. That would mean excluding people who are not in the country legally. Is that correct?
12: That is correct, as well as refugees, visa holders, the list goes on. And this would be an unprecedented change, because since the first U.S. census way back in 1790, no person living in the states has been excluded because of their immigration status. And there is some nuance in the Trump administration's proposal. It calls for excluding non-citizens without a green card, specifically from the apportionment counts. Remember those numbers for the congressional seats and electoral college votes. Mm-hmm. But the administration is also saying non-citizens should still be counted in the general census numbers, the official population counts that are used to guide how federal funding is distributed for public services.
1: So the idea is different ways of counting non-citizens, not counting some of them for apportionment, but counting all of them for federal funding. Hansi, you mentioned another proposed change to census questions. What's the administration proposing there?
12: They're proposing to stop asking about people's race and ethnicity, and to not allow questions about sexual orientation, which the U.S. Census has never asked about directly. Now, race has been part of this country's census since the very first one, so removing it from the census would be another unprecedented change, and it would jeopardize future statistics that are used for anti-discrimination protections, research, policymaking. There are a lot of implications here.
1: It's worth flagging. This is just a proposal. We know that the courts did rebuff the first Trump administration's changes to the 2020 census. So what is your sense of what happens next now that this plan is being put forward?
12: I'm expecting more lawsuits. And, you know, for the 2030 count, the Census Bureau has to produce a report on the proposed question topics for Congress, which, by the way, has the final authority over the census. And the other thing to keep in mind is in 2029, there is a short window for a new presidential administration to reverse any census changes the current Trump officials make.
1: That is NPR's Hansi Lo Wang. Thank you so much.
12: You're welcome, Scott.
11: In England, students memorize one date above all else, 1066. The year of the Norman conquest, an epic invasion by France. The oldest depiction of that history is on a tapestry that's normally in a small French museum. But this year, it's journeyed to London, and tomorrow it goes on public display there for the first time in more than 900 years. NPR's Lauren Freyer got a sneak peek.
5: 1066 is everywhere. People joke it's the country's most used PIN number. It's on TV commercials for car insurance.
13: 0800 00 1066.
14: Or visit our website.
5: 1066 was the Battle of Hastings, which the British Museum calls...
15: It's the battle that decides who becomes king, marking the dawn of the Norman era.
5: When William the Conqueror led a Norman army to kill the Anglo-Saxon King Harold with an arrow through his eye. It's celebrated in one of the oldest pieces of war propaganda, a giant comic strip embroidered on linen depicting the Norman conquest in bright colors. It's a few feet high and nearly 230 feet long. That's longer than a 747. It was commissioned by the victors.
16: So let's have a bigger one than anyone's had before. It was for Norman eyes.
5: Historian Gail Owen Crocker says the tapestry was commissioned by William's half-brother, the Bishop of Bayeux in Normandy, France. And that's where it's been for more than 900 years. But its intricate scenes of horsemen in battle, royal banquets, and mythical beasts were actually stitched on the losing side in England.
16: Every thread passed between some woman's finger and thumb.
5: Probably by seamstress nuns who snuck in subversive insults, Owen Crocker says.
16: On the face of it, it's blandly telling the story of the way the Norman historians did. But if you look at which images depict William and his half-brother Bishop, they tend to be biblical villains.
5: And that's one reason Brits love this tapestry. Another is that their modern-day monarch descends from this battle. King Charles, when he saw it, said...
17: It also tells the story of the beginning of what I like to think of as the French side of my family's history in these islands.
5: After years of diplomacy, last year, French President Emmanuel Macron announced...
18: France will loan the United Kingdom the Bayeux tapestry.
5: But it was quite a feat to get it here. It's a nearly 1,000-year-old piece of cloth that almost met its demise as a wagon covering in the French Revolution. It survived Napoleon, the Nazis, and plunder by the common clothes moth while folded for centuries in storage.
2: It's got a checkered conservation history, to put it mildly, and less than 100 years ago, the Nazis had it rolled up on a bobbin.
5: Curator Millie Horton Inge oversaw its transport from France.
2: Test runs with a replica. Everything was considered. Vibrations, the temperature, the humidity.
5: In the dead of night, in a refrigerated shock absorber truck.
2: Squishy bits of fabric in between each bit so that it didn't rub against itself.
5: Through a tunnel under the English Channel and finally here to the British Museum.
2: When it was first taken out of the case and Edward the Confessor was sort of waving at you from the 11th century, it was the most incredible feeling in the world.
5: The museum expects this to be its most popular exhibition ever. Before the crowds, I got a tour.
19: It starts with this musical installation. You come down these stairs and it's sort of illuminated. Wow.
5: Walking alongside it, it feels like a medieval action movie.
19: This is where William the Conqueror's soldiers sink into quicksand. There's a sword through somebody's tummy. They're decapitating someone here. And there he is, King Harold of England.
5: And through his eye is that arrow that changed this country's history forever. Lauren Freyer, NPR News, London.

0: You're listening to All Things Considered from NPR News. November's midterm elections are expected to attract more betting than any elections before. That's thanks to the surging popularity of prediction market sites like Kalshi and Polymarket. Election integrity experts fear the sites could encourage people to spread misinformation or even try to manipulate the vote count in the hopes of a big payout. NPR's Bobby Allen has been covering the world of prediction markets and joins us now. Hey, Bobby.
1: Hey, what's up, Scott?
0: Let's start with this. How much money are people betting on the upcoming midterms?
1: Well, already there's been over $200 million traded on Kalshi and Polymarket on midterm elections, and that's on everything from what party will control Congress to obscure congressional races. And, you know, Scott, a question I often get is, how exactly is it legal for people to essentially gamble on elections? And the answer is, this is a new phenomenon largely due to the Trump administration's aggressive support of this industry. What happens this fall, though, is going to be a real test of these markets.
0: Walk me through some of these specific worries that people have around these bets.
1: Sure, there's a few concerns. One is that poll workers will undercount the vote or misreport the vote in order to turn a profit on some of these sites. And the other is that bad actors will try to spread misinformation about an election on social media to move a market one way or another. Because remember, these are 24/7 markets that are very sensitive to viral posts on social media and news stories. And if a market moves, even for a few minutes, someone can cash out and make a lot of money. I talked to Amanda Fisher about prediction markets and this election cycle. She's a former Wall Street regulator who is now at the financial reform group Better Markets. She says on election markets where not many people are betting, it doesn't take that much to move the odds up or down.
2: The news cycle is really important. It can sway other fundraising. What if that glitch comes when people are in line for the polls? I just think the stakes are too high with elections to goof around on this. The consequences are irreversible.
0: Have we seen any of these scenarios actually happen?
1: You know, not yet, but the fears have their own effect. Now, anytime there's a misleading social media post related to an election, some assume it must be an attempt to rig a prediction market. This happened recently when a 21-year-old man in California released fake polls linked to races in Los Angeles, Nevada, and Wisconsin. He says it was a social experiment to show how quickly a bogus poll would circulate in news stories and online. Many people looked at this as an attempt to manipulate prediction markets. The companies looked into it and said, okay, he didn't bet in any election markets linked to the fake polls. I asked Eddie Vail about this. He's a Democratic strategist in Washington.
3: Everyone's first inclination about those fake polls actually being some sort of pump and dump scheme shows how easy it is to push some false information out into social media, move these markets, then cash in on it.
0: Given all of this, how are the companies responding to these concerns about bettors messing with the electoral process?
1: Yeah, Kalshi and Polymarket say they ban poll workers and election officials from placing bets on races. And they also say internal surveillance tools are constantly scanning for unusual bets that, are coming from someone trying to manipulate using inside information. And look, the companies have caught some bad actors, but there are tens of millions of people using these services. So most experts say it would be tough for them to catch everyone. And so for voters, Scott, the advice is be extra vigilant about election-related news and social media posts. I mean, look, having caution because of potential election meddlers is something we've been living with for a while now. Mm-hmm. But now we're dealing with a new layer. People might be motivated to distort reality for a betting market payout.
0: That is NPR's Bobby Allen. Thank you so much.
1: Thank you, Scott.

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1: This is Asian View from NHK World Japan. I'm Keiko Kitagawa. Rescuers in Nepal are racing to find hundreds of missing hydropower project workers following devastating flash floods. The country's military says about 900 workers from 11 facilities are missing. More than 120 of them could still be trapped in tunnels. The flood struck the region along Nepal's border with China on August 26. Authorities say more than 1,350 people have been confirmed dead. About 5,300 others are unaccounted for, including foreign tourists. China is imposing what amounts to a tariff on a chemical imported from Japan that's used in making semiconductors. China's Commerce Ministry said Monday that prices of dichlorosilane are kept unfairly low and that imports of the material are hurting domestic producers. It says importers will be required to put up what it calls extra deposits ranging from 80.8% to 99.2%. This follows moves by Beijing to restrict exports to Japan. That includes rare earth materials and other goods that China says have both military and private sector uses. North Korea's defense minister has denounced a military exercise that Japan, the U.S. and South Korea kicked off in the East China Sea on Monday. The Freedom Edge drills involve vessels including Aegis-equipped ships, fighter jets and patrol aircraft. North Korean Defense Minister Kim Song-gi says the U.S.-led exercise poses a grave security threat that will push instability to the critical point. Kim says Pyongyang will take strong countermeasures if Washington and its allies attempt a military confrontation. We are broadcasting from NHK in Tokyo.
2: 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I'm Scott Detrow.
3: And I'm Sasha Pfeiffer. Major world events often find their way into our culture in the forms of books and movies. So as we continue our coverage this week of the 25th anniversary of the September 11th attacks, we wanted to look at how that day has been reflected across literature and television. To do that, we're joined by the host of our Book of the Day podcast, Andrew Limbong, and NPR's critic at large, Eric Deggans. Welcome to both of you.
4: Hey, Sasha.
5: Hey, thanks.
3: TV feels to me like the right place to start here, because most of us who remember that day experienced the attacks on our TV screens. And last weekend on the show, we aired a roundtable about how 9/11 has been portrayed in film and how, with a couple of exceptions, Hollywood has largely avoided depicting the attacks. Eric, how do you think TV has done in terms of the events of that day or beyond? How blunt has it been?
5: Yeah, I think TV struggled to deal with the attacks in a direct way. There were a few TV shows that tried. 24 was a show that's about an intrepid agent who tries to track down various conspiracies.
6: We're both professionals. You know that I can force this information out of you, but I'm running out of time.
5: It was already set to debut, and then 9/11 happened, and they actually delayed the debut of that show. But eventually, there were some controversies over how they showed government agents torturing people to get information.
6: People in this country are dying, and I need some information. Are you going to give it to me, or do I have to start hurting you?
5: And in fact, I talked to experts in interrogation who went to the producers of that show, and also Homeland, another show that was inspired by the 9/11 attacks, asking them to tone down their depictions of villainy in the Middle East and also tone down the effectiveness of torture because it's not effective. And they had found that, you know, officers in the field were torturing people based on stuff they saw on TV, thinking that these were techniques that actually worked.
3: This insidious effect actually playing out in real life.
5: And there was also a show on FX called Rescue Me that was centered on firefighters in New York who were coping with PTSD in the aftermath of 9/11. They had colleagues that they had worked with who'd been killed.
7: There are people out there whose lives are never going to be the same. Fathers and mothers and kids, everyone who waited and prayed on that day for someone to just come home from work.
5: And we even had an animated show called Number One Happy Family USA, which debuted many years later on Prime Video. But it was a cartoon about a young Egyptian-American boy growing up in New Jersey right after 9/11.
8: This is a time for us to be ourselves.
9: Being ourselves will get us in a supermax prison for life.
5: It was based on the life of the co-creator, Rami Youssef, growing up in New Jersey in the aftermath of 9/11 and dealing with Islamophobia.
3: In terms of fiction, you might remember that at one point the big-name novelist Ian McEwan talked about how 9/11 almost made writing novels seem trivial, that what had happened on that day seemed so unimaginable at the time that what could novelists possibly think up that could exceed it? But there were some works of fiction that came out of that day. Andrew, would you run through some of those?
4: Yeah. Shout out to Ian McEwan. I think he published that piece immediately in the aftermath of 9/11, right? And so I'm not even sure if he'd agree with it now, right? Because he'd go on in a couple of years to write Saturday, which is very much a post 9/11 response book about the war in Iraq, right? And so that was him digesting it. And, you know, kind of like what Eric was saying about scripted TV, it just took some time to really figure out how to do it, which what's the angle, what's the right way to approach it. And so in literary fiction, at least, authors took a few years, but when they came, right? Just I'm just going to rattle off a few titles. You got Don DeLillo's Falling Man, Claire Massoud's The Emperor's Children, Jonathan Safran Foer's Extremely Loud and Incredibly Close. But if you wanted to just like think broadly about 9/11 and the U.S. reaction, you know, afterwards, there's a ton of literature that we can put under the umbrella of like post 9/11 lit, right? Khalid Hosseini's The Kite Runner, which is the rise of the Taliban in Afghanistan. It doesn't mention the attacks, but it was published in 2003.
3: Yeah, gut-wrenching book. Beautiful, yeah. Gut-wrenching book.
4: But then even broadening out some more, I think you can put the rush of like post-apocalyptic literature in this umbrella as a way of something that is speaking allegorically to the mood that we were feeling post 9/11, right? In the YA world, there's the Suzanne Collins' Hunger Games series, right? And for the grown-ups, there was Cormac McCarthy's The Road, which I think is a very dark and dusty post 9/11 novel.
3: Eric, in terms of TV, you were talking about how some of the shows had to tone down what they depicted. And some of them later, including 24 and Homeland, some people said they were Islamophobic, they were too U.S.-centric. As you said, they displayed torture as effective. Do you feel like there have been shows that became correctives to those, in a sense, later?
5: Well, I do think that just overall, there was much more sensitivity in film and TV and how they were depicting certain kinds of villains and whether or not they were going to attach villainy to specific types of people. Actually, the most prominent example I can think of is in film. When you think about Top Gun Maverick, that was a film where the bad guys were in some unnamed distant country that looks like it might have been Middle Eastern, but you don't really know. And they never, you know, they never really named it, I don't think. So there was a little more sensitivity about what might happen, the unintended consequences. We saw late night hosts come on and talk about the day's events in a really emotional way. David Letterman and Jon Stewart, you know, there were breaks in production for their shows, but they came back relatively quickly and they both had these really emotional monologues that are now like a tradition in the late night space.
10: There's no other way really to start the show than to ask you at home the question that we asked the audience here tonight and that we've asked everybody that we know here in New York since September 11th, and that is, are you okay? And we pray that you are and that your family is.
5: And, you know, I saw Alton Brown, for example, from the Food Network, talk about how the Food Network's popularity came from people wanting comfort food and television after 9/11.
3: Wow, what a trickle-down effect of 9/11. Yeah. Andrew, I've covered Guantanamo for years, and I have a bookshelf with at least a half dozen books written by former Guantanamo prisoners. They're usually memoirs or autobiographies. It's almost become its own mini-genre.
4: Yeah.
3: I mean, it seems like it's sort of a naturally fitting way to document these painful incidents. I'm interested in your thoughts on the memoirs about this.
4: Yeah, to not be too obvious about it, it's like memoirs have the added oomph of being true, right? Or purporting to be true. And it serves as a kind of counterpoint to what Eric was talking about, right? How on the day of 9/11, you had all this rolling coverage and you got to see like the towers fall over and over and over again. In comparison, Guantanamo Bay and a bunch of the other U.S. response to 9/11 that happened after happens in this kind of like black box, right? It's sort of impenetrable. You can't really figure out what's going on. You weren't seeing footage daily of what was going on. And so I think these memoirs came out at a time post the 9/11, like America embracing each other, right? And we're in, you know, in the depths of the war on terror and everybody is, you know, losing innocence, like having their eyes open to what the country and the government is doing in their name. And so I think that's where nonfiction really shines, where it purports to show like the truth of what's actually happening that you aren't seeing in the short term.
3: That is Andrew Limbong, the host of our Book of the Day podcast, and also Eric Deggans, NPR's critic at large. Thanks to both of you.
4: Thank you.
5: Thank you. Thank you.

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2: At the Republicans' unprecedented midterm meetup, President Trump is the star of the show with speeches on both nights of the convention. 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

0: Big political conventions are reserved for presidential elections.
1: This year, facing strong economic and polling headwinds, Republicans are trying to make midterm conventions happen.
0: Their gathering in Dallas starts today.
1: For Wednesday, September 9th, it's All Things Considered from NPR News. I'm Scott Detrow.
0: And I'm Sasha Pfeiffer. It's been a quarter century since the 9/11 terror attacks.
1: So long that many Americans don't have memories of the day.
0: This hour, we'll revisit what happened through WNYC's radio archives.
2: We heard the building starting to collapse. We ran. I got buried under the rubble. I don't know how I'm alive.
1: Also, USA women are going for another gold at the FIBA World Cup in Berlin.
0: We'll hear how they look so far on the basketball court.
3: You know you can win when everything is going well, but now you also know you can win when it's not.
1: Those stories and more coming up after this newscast.
4: Live from NPR News in Washington, I'm Ryland Barton. President Trump gave $45,000 Christmas bonuses to a few of his West Wing aides, including his executive assistant, Natalie Harp. NPR's Luke Garrett reports that in Harp's case, the cash gift amounted to nearly one-third of her government salary.
5: A White House disclosure shows Natalie Harp, communications advisor Margo Martin, and Oval Office aide Chamberlain Harris each got $45,000. Trump's Oval Office director and former valet, Walt Nauta, received $20,000 in cash. The aides are among Trump's closest and most loyal. In a statement, the White House says the Christmas gifts are a, quote, longstanding practice by Trump, and that the cash has nothing to do with, quote, official government duties. It defended the gifts as, quote, permissible under relevant legal and ethical standards. Federal law does bar federal employees from receiving, quote, supplementation of salary. The Department of Justice did not immediately respond to questions regarding Trump's cash gifts and whether they violate U.S. code. Luke Garrett, NPR News. Washington.
4: The price of oil went over $100 a barrel again today. It comes after the U.S. military struck five Iranian oil carriers, and Iran says it targeted an airbase in Jordan where U.S. troops are positioned. NPR's Aya Batrawi has more on how the war has shaped the Gulf region over the last 6 months.
6: Iran's attacks on U.S. bases since the start of the war have killed and wounded troops, prompting the Pentagon to pull back thousands of personnel from the region. The Navy's Fifth Fleet in Bahrain was hit by Iran early in the war, forcing a major drawdown of American military personnel there. Chief of Naval Operations Daryl Cottle was asked recently during a live stream when sailors would be able to return to Bahrain to get their personal belongings. He answered, "We're not getting back in there anytime soon." And in Qatar, Iranian strikes during the war caused billions in damage and halted gas production, despite the presence of some 10,000 U.S. troops there before the war. The American bases across the Gulf are meant to be a deterrence, but it's now a factor in why Iran has attacked these Arab states. Aya Batrawi, NPR News, Dubai.
4: Stocks fell today as energy prices jumped. NPR's Scott Horsley reports investors shrugged off an effort by the Treasury Secretary to keep government bond yields in check.
7: The yield on long-term government debt rose despite the Treasury Department's announcement that it would buy back $6 billion worth of government bonds on Thursday. That's three times the routine level of buybacks, a move that was designed to reassure investors and keep the yield on 10-year treasuries in check. Investors were not persuaded, and the yield continued to climb. The government's cost for borrowing money helps determine lots of other interest rates on things like mortgages and auto loans. Investors are also demanding higher interest rates because of stubborn inflation. Rising tensions around the Strait of Hormuz have pushed crude oil prices back above $100 a barrel, and diesel prices are at an all-time high. Scott Horsley, NPR News, Washington.
4: Major U.S. stock indexes fell today. You're listening to NPR News from Washington. Republicans have gathered in Dallas for an unusual midterm convention that puts President Trump at center stage, but some party members are skipping the affair, citing scheduling conflicts or high attendance fees. Organizers describe it as a showcase for Trump's successes and Republican causes. Democratic U.S. Senate candidate James Tallarico is hosting a food drive in Dallas in an attempt to contrast with the convention. Apple will start selling a foldable iPhone about the size of a passport next month. As NPR's John Ruich reports, it's the biggest change to the iconic product since it was introduced nearly 20 years ago.
8: At Apple's annual iPhone launch event, executives talked about an updated iPhone, AirPods, and watch lineup. And then nearly an hour in, new CEO John Ternus said this.
9: But actually, There is one more thing.
8: It's a classic line that late Apple founder Steve Jobs made famous when he announced innovative new products like the first iPhone. The new foldable iPhone has a 5.4-inch exterior screen and is almost like a small iPad when opened, with a 7.6-inch screen. The nearly $2,000 price tag goes to about $3,200 with all the bells and whistles. Analysts say that may test the upper boundaries of what Apple users will pay for a phone. Apple is a financial supporter of NPR. John Ruwich, NPR News.
4: Pabst Blue Ribbon is offering up to $20,000 to anyone who provides new information that leads to the recovery of 1,602 stolen cases of PBR and non-alcoholic Old Milwaukee beer. Police in Montclair, California, said the beer was stolen last month from a warehouse in two separate incidents on the same day. This is NPR News.
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12: 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I'm Sasha Pfeiffer.
1: And I'm Scott Detrow. This week, Republicans are trying something unconventional in their quest to maintain control of Congress. They are holding a midterm convention that the chairman of the party says will be a, quote, Trumpapalooza. It comes even as President Trump's popularity sits at near record lows. NPR's Stephen Fowler is in Dallas, where the convention kicks off today. Hey, Stephen.
13: Hey there, Scott.
1: Midterm conventions, not a thing. What's going on here?
13: Well, Occam's razor says the simplest explanation is usually the best, and the simplest answer here is Trump. He's not on the ballot, but his second-term agenda is, and the 2018 and 2022 midterm shows what happens when he isn't on the ballot, meaning a large portion of his base doesn't show up to vote for other Republicans. So here we are. Early voting is starting to get underway around the country, and for better or for worse, the president is holding a grand old party here in Texas to try and rally his base to vote like he is on the ballot to defy gravity, a.k.a. the historical precedent that the party in power loses ground in the midterms.
1: First of all, Stephen, I hope and assume you were standing for the national anthem just there. Beyond the music behind you, what do we know about the program for the convention that is, as you said, centered around Trump and his time as president?
13: Trump's going to be a keynote speaker. Vice President J.D. Vance will be a keynote speaker. We've been given outlines of what Republicans will be touting, like the sweeping tax cuts they enacted last year, things like no tax on tips, a larger child tax credit. You've got a slew of candidates speaking, including nearly every Senate nominee in some of the most competitive races we have right now. And Republicans I've spoken with ahead of time say this primetime event will serve as a big contrast between what they say is a Democratic Party that has embraced socialism and would only undermine Trump in his final 2 years. All of this is this big get-out-the-vote pitch for Republican-based voters that also seeks to tell independents they need to give Republicans 2 more years to keep on working on things for the American people.
1: How do Democrats feel about this convention?
13: They're pumped. I mean, Democrats would love for this midterm to be a referendum on Trump. Democrats suffered big losses in 2024. They've been working through their own stuff with messaging issues and internal turmoil with their own base who aren't happy with leadership. Since then, they've shown voter enthusiasm. There's been better election results and turnout, and Trump is a big motivating factor. Remember, during Trump's first term in office, the 2018 midterm saw a huge blue wave backlash. They're hoping for something similar again this time around.
1: So square two things for me. We know that this convention is all about getting the Republican message out there. And as things stand, you have Democrats, independents, and some Republicans not happy with Republican control of Washington. So how does that big factor fit into what we're going to hear?
13: I'm going to draw you a Venn diagram here.
1: Okay.
13: You got what voters say they want lawmakers to focus on. You've got what Republican candidates want their midterm campaign focus to be, and then what everyone feels that President Trump and his administration is focused on. And then you've got this big president-shaped hole in the middle, making sure that there is very little overlap, Scott.
9: Mm-hmm.
13: For example, missing from the program preview was talk of the war in Iran, which is unpopular. There's not really explicit mention of inflation or affordability concerns, rising gas prices, which are top of mind for people. And even things that Republicans feel will help them with voters, like those tax cuts, may be overshadowed by Trump's speeches each night, which themselves may be overshadowed by the opening two nights of the NFL season happening at the same time. But since this is so unprecedented and put together at the last minute, there are a lot of unknowns about how the convention will go and what, if any, impact it'll have on the outcome in November.
1: NPR's Stephen Fowler joining us from Dallas. Thank you so much.
13: Thank you.
14: China is the global leader in building solar and wind and batteries. Now, a new report finds that all that renewable energy is starting to reduce some of the country's reliance on planet heating coal. Here's NPR's Julia Simon.
15: The report is from Ember, an energy think tank headquartered in London. Ember analysts looked at 26 provinces in China and found that in 17 of those provinces, coal growth was either declining or flat in recent years. That includes major industrial hubs like Shandong in eastern China.
16: We are seeing more and more provinces joining this group with stagnating coal generation.
15: This is Mui Yang, senior analyst at Ember on the Asia team and lead author of this report. Yang says there are a few big things going on in these provinces. Some are replacing coal generation with solar, wind, and batteries. Other provinces are replacing coal with hydropower. And then there's China's investments in its electric grid. That allows Chinese provinces to move renewable energy around the country.
16: Importing more from neighboring provinces through this ultra-high voltage transmission lines.
15: But Jeremy Wallace, professor of China studies at Johns Hopkins University, thinks it's premature to write the final obituary for Chinese coal. Wallace, who did not participate in the Ember report, notes in some Chinese provinces, coal use is growing.
17: Coal is concentrated in particular places, and those places have economies that rely on coal. And so they, like West Virginia, are very concerned about what moving away from coal would really mean.
15: Also, this year's El Nino climate pattern could cause disruptions in hydropower, leading some provinces to increase coal use. But Wallace says there is something else in the report that makes him optimistic. Coal isn't the only fossil fuel that some parts of China are using less of. This week, NPR's China producer Jasmine Ling went out on a busy Beijing street. In China, there are lots of electric vehicles. For decades, China was a key driver of global oil demand. Now, with all the electric cars, trucks, and scooters, Ember says electric transport is already displacing 1 million barrels of oil a day. Burning coal, oil, and gas are the main reason China is the world's largest climate polluter. Now, many parts of China are increasing the adoption of alternatives. Across the country, Yang says, the fossil fuel system is feeling the pressure. Julia Simon, NPR News.
1: WNBA legend Tina Charles retired in May after a 15-year career as a player, but wasted no time getting back in the game. She is breaking down the action as a studio analyst with TNT Sports for viewers of the FIBA Women's Basketball World Cup that is underway right now in Berlin. And she joins us now. Welcome to All Things Considered.
18: Thank you. Thank you for having me.
1: So U.S. is off to a dominant start, clinched a ticket to the knockout stage yesterday with a big win against Czechia. What is standing out to you? Who is standing out to you?
18: For me, it's just the team in its entirety, right? Like, I think they're in a really good space or place. What I like is that we've seen different versions of this team already. Like, we've seen them dictate games with their pace, depth, and defense, but we also seen them have to grind one out. That Italy game tested them, and then you saw how they responded against Czechia. To me, that's what you want going into single elimination. Like, you know you can win when everything is going well, but now you also know you can win when it's not.
1: What are you seeing from other teams? What other countries are standing out to you?
18: The other team that stood out to me is definitely France and just the way they're able to play at a high level. Gabby Williams leading that team. But just the fact that she's able to lead the team consistently, they're able to play at a high level. There's no drop off regardless of who's in the game. You have Dominique Malunga, you have Marine Johannes. They have a three-headed monster over there and they're sniffing out gold. You know, I think they're ranked number one right now over USA. So it's really great to see how the gap is closing. And I think it's just really great for women's sports, for women's basketball fans alike.
1: One of the interesting things with a tournament like this is how quickly a team can gel, right? These are all standout players in the WNBA playing on their own teams. There's been a lot of high-level competition in the WNBA this year. There's been a lot of tension. Are you seeing any of that affect them as teammates, or do you feel like they're clicking?
18: No, I feel like they're clicking. I mean, you have to know when you're playing for USA, you have to redefine what a good game is, right? Like, who you are to your WNBA team may only be needed for 5 to 10 minutes. And so you definitely have to check your ego. You have to become a complete player. It's sometimes uncomfortable because only one or two players get to have their normal role and play the way that naturally that they play.
1: Yeah. As we get into the knockout round, who's one player we should keep an eye on that you think is the key to success for USA?
18: One player to keep an eye on? That's tough.
1: You could do two or three.
18: All right, two, yeah. I will say Breonna Stewart, who's a stabilizer for USA, who does a lot of things outside of scoring with her leadership, facilitating, running the floor hard, defense, rebounding. She's just an all-around player. And I'll say Jackie Young. She's been the most dependable player for USA, the most consistent when you need a big moment, when you need that rebound. The way she's able to attack closeouts, you know, her game doesn't depend on just one thing. Chelsea Gray, who's the leader of the team, and just the big charge that she took against Italy, just sacrificing her body. It just really shows that it's all about just making plays that impact winning. And you can't forget the young intern crew, they call themselves, coming off the bench and keeping pace high and changing the energy. Every person on that team matters, regardless if you play 5 minutes or 0 minutes, right? It's the energy you're coming with when the players are coming off the floor and applauding them and making sure that everybody's locked in. Everybody has a role.
1: Specifically, we started the conversation talking about how people have different roles on a team like this than they would normally, with all the focus on Caitlin Clark. Not being on the Olympic roster, being on this roster, what has caught your eye about her role on the team?
18: What's caught my eye about Caitlin Clark is just her poise. You know, being when she comes in as the point guard, just the attention that she draws just because of her shooting range, but how she's able to use that attention to create for others and her teammates around her. But, you know, she's a great player. She plays at a high level. She holds herself to a very, very high standard. And as I've said it before, it's not fair to isolate her from USA basketball with what she does and what the team is doing. It's all about the one. That's what's so special about USA, is that it's not about bringing your name. It's about bringing your game.
1: Tina Charles is, among many other things, a three-time Olympic gold medalist and the WNBA's all-time leading rebounder. She's covering the FIBA World Cup for TNT. Thank you so much.
18: Thank you. Thank you for having me.

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1: Did you know that some of the biggest names in entertainment have performed at an amusement park here in Chattanooga? This is your local history minute from WUTC. On May 30th, 1925, Lake Winnipesaukee opened just outside of Chattanooga. Local musicians performed at Lake Winnie even in those early days, but it was in the 1960s when they began to book bigger named country artists like Porter Wagner, Bill Monroe, June Carter and the Carter Family, and Tom T. Hall. By the 80s, Lake Winnie started booking all kinds of music. Artists like Carl Perkins, Chubby Checker, Ray Charles, George Strait, Bo Diddley, the Righteous Brothers, and plenty more. But who was the biggest draw in the history of Lake Winnie concerts? That would be Loretta Lynn, who brought out record crowds when she performed in April of 1970 and once again when she returned in June of 1980. This was your Local History Minute from WUTC.
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6: And I'm Sasha Pfeiffer. When the first plane hit the first tower on that sunny morning on September 11th.
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1: At 8:46 a.m., a hijacked plane crashed into the North Tower of the World Trade Center near the southern tip of Manhattan. Less than 20 minutes later, another tore through the South Tower. In 911 recordings, dispatchers frenetically fielded calls from people inside the soaring skyscrapers.
2: The line is so busy, ma'am.
3: Okay,
2: there's
3: ma'am.
2: A lot of people that need help.
1: One dispatcher prayed in between assurances to a caller.
2: They're working on it. My God, just pray. Don't worry. God is here.
1: The dispatchers didn't fully understand what the conditions were at the Twin Towers, but they tried to calm the people inside.
4: Open the window. If you see the window open, open the window. I'm not there.
2: Hey, we are. We're trying to get up there, sir. Like you said, the stairs are collapsed, okay? Now, everybody, wet the towels lie on the floor, okay? Put the wet towels over your head and lie down, okay? I know it's hard to breathe. I know it is. Okay, listen to me, okay? Listen, don't try not to panic. You can say that.
1: About an hour after the first plane hit, the South Tower fell.
5: The building is falling.
1: Then WNYC reporter Beth Fertig was just blocks away and recorded herself as she described what she saw.
5: People are running through the street. Smoke is everywhere.
1: Thick gray smoke billowed from the crumbling building and into the crowded downtown corridors as people tried to escape. The image played over and over again on television screens around the world.
6: Explosion! Oh my God!
1: Moments later, Supervising Fire Marshal Thomas Williams told Fertig he was responding to the scene when suddenly he was engulfed in smoke and started running.
7: Thank God I just got out. I just didn't know where I was. I was praying to God and my family that I made it out.
5: Were you able to save anybody?
7: I helped one lady up, but I really don't know what happened to her. It was just total chaos.
1: He said he had been working with 10 firefighters.
7: I pray to God that they're safe and they're all right. But I don't know.
1: Loretta Williams worked in the North Tower for the Port Authority of New York and New Jersey. She described running down 82 flights of stairs as she felt the building shake.
8: I just heard an explosion. I just looked in the hallway and the ceiling, everything just collapsed. And we was trying to get out, and when we was on our way down the stairs, that's when I felt the shaking again. We was just trying to get out, that's all.
1: Sanitation Police Captain Charles Diaz was buried under the rubble.
9: I don't know how I'm alive.
1: Diaz said a school safety officer helped to unbury him.
9: I don't even remember her name. We helped each other out. She had a flashlight, and we made our way through the darkness and picked up some stragglers on the way.
1: He said the thick air made him choke. Everything turned black.
9: Oh, yeah, there were people injured all over the place, crying for help, screaming for help. We couldn't see in front of our face. It was total darkness. It's like the sun was just covered over.
1: Then Mayor Rudy Giuliani was in the area the morning of 9/11. When he spoke with reporters later that day, there were still a lot of questions. He couldn't say who was responsible, how many people had died, or what the extent of the damage was.
10: And we will strive now very hard to save as many people as possible.
1: Giuliani said he wanted to send a message that New York and America were stronger than terrorists. He asked New Yorkers to go about life as normal.
10: Everything is safe right now in the city, and the people who are doing the relief effort need all the help they can get.
1: The mayor urged the public to avoid the hazy, debris-cluttered streets around the fallen towers. A noxious, burning smell filled the air. Charred scraps of paper fell from the sky. But first responders stayed downtown to search for survivors, and later, the dead. College students drove from upstate New York to hand out water. Paramedics and firefighters traveled from Missouri, Massachusetts, and other states. Veterinarians treated rescue dogs searching the rubble.
11: So we just started doing all the stuff to help out. We've been running around.
1: 19-year-old nursing student Jing Kong posted up at a Burger King near the pile of ruins to distribute food, attach fire hoses, and assist in whatever other way he could.
11: You just can't explain, that feeling you get when you see everything there in front of you.
1: Social worker Lauren Ardman told WNYC's Andrea Bernstein

0: sign that she left her home upstate in New Paltz to counsel people in need.
1: Upstate, and I was driving to work this morning, listening to the radio and crying, and my car just took me to the train station.
0: Joshua Raskin was a middle school social studies teacher on the Upper West Side. After school let out on 9/11, he rode his bike as far downtown as he could get.
2: Just wanted to help. I live in this city, and just I couldn't stand not being a part of this and not helping.
0: Raskin is a lifelong New Yorker. When I visited him recently in his Manhattan apartment, he told me he didn't want to sit around and watch his city burn.
3: I was a school teacher. I didn't have an actual credential to be helpful, but I thought of myself as someone that was good at counseling people and good at crisis management, and I just figured I could have a role in this.
0: On September 11th, Raskin helped to set up a triage center. Then he coordinated mental health professionals and religious leaders who came to support people with missing or dead loved ones. He recruited friends, family, and strangers who noticed the silver piece of duct tape on his shirt that marked him as a volunteer.
3: And I would explain to them, and they'd say, can I come tomorrow? And I'd say, of course, here's my number.
0: 25 years later, Raskin still has a New York Knicks duffel bag filled with mementos from the few days he spent volunteering.
3: Hazmat suit, never needed to put it on, but was issued it when we were downtown.
0: He pulls out a hard hat, a protective mask, newspapers and magazines, a small black canister filled with dust from Ground Zero.
3: Glad that I scooped that up.
0: Yeah. For months after the attacks, bagpipes wailed at funerals across the city. New Yorkers mourned firefighters, police, finance workers, and others. Nearly 3,000 people were dead from the attacks at the World Trade Center, the Pentagon, and a flight that crashed into a Pennsylvania field. Then-President George W. Bush ordered strikes on Al-Qaeda and the Taliban in Afghanistan. Suddenly, the city and the country were grappling with a new reality. But between the funerals, strangers comforted each other on the subway, and volunteers kept lining up to help mend what was broken. For NPR News, I'm Samantha Max in New York.
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1: At the Republicans' unprecedented midterm meetup, President Trump is the star of the show with speeches on both nights of the convention. 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That's on the next morning edition from NPR News.

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2: 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I'm Scott Detrow.
3: And I'm Sasha Pfeiffer. Comedian Stavros Haukias says there's a direct line between navigating the school cafeteria and preparing for a Netflix special.
4: I went to Baltimore City Public Schools, so it's like you kind of had to do roast-style comedy to survive lunch.
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5: Live from NPR News in Washington, I'm Linda Kenyon. President Trump now says the Iran war will not end until after the midterm elections. And as NPR's Franco Ordonez reports, the president also says gas prices will not come down until it does.
6: President Trump said gas prices will remain high until after the midterm election.
7: Right after the election, oil prices are going to be tumbling downward.
6: Most experts, however, say it will take months for gas prices to come down. The U.S.-Israel war with Iran is now in its seventh month, with no sign of ending soon. But President Trump insists it will, quote, end immediately after the election.
7: Because they can't hold out any longer. They're desperate to try and affect the election.
6: The midterms are nearly 2 months away on November 3rd. Franco Ordonez, NPR News, The White House.
5: Dozens of public schools in Massachusetts closed early this week due to an ongoing cyber attack impacting critical systems. It's just one of the latest examples of hackers increasingly disrupting everyday life. NPR's Jenna McLaughlin reports.
8: It isn't inclement weather or a pandemic that has kept thousands of students home in Springfield, Massachusetts, early in the new school year. Hackers have prevented school administrators from accessing third-party systems, where health data on students' medications and allergies are kept on file. Springfield Mayor Dominic Sarno says progress has been made and the investigation is ongoing, but he would not say whether cybercriminals were holding data for ransom.
9: If we have to, which could be necessary, it's back to the future. We'll go back to pen and paper.
8: As cybercriminals, hacktivists, and nation states target vulnerable American critical infrastructure, from water systems to schools, these disruptions have become the new normal. Jenna McLaughlin, NPR News.
5: An appeals court in Louisiana has begun considering whether the abortion drug mifepristone can be dispensed anywhere but in a medical facility. This is NPR. In Colorado, it was announced today a second excavation at Ziegler Reservoir will be happening next summer. Aspen Public Radio's Reagan Mertz reports the site is still recognized as the richest high-altitude ice age ecosystem ever discovered.
10: In 2010, a construction crew uncovered a mammoth tusk while digging to expand the Ziegler Reservoir in Snowmass Village. The Denver Museum went on to uncover more than 35,000 animal bones representing 85,000 years of history. Sarah Stuckey Sanchez of Snowmass Tourism says archaeologists hope to discover more fossils and conduct new research to provide context for the plants, insects, and animals discovered over a decade ago.
11: Who knows how many eras of things we're going to find down there? It's going to be pretty major.
10: Researchers from the first dig will return to consult on the second one. For NPR News, I'm Reagan Mertz in Aspen, Colorado.
5: A federal judge in Miami has ruled that social media influencers Andrew and Tristan Tate must remain in custody as they fight extradition to the United Kingdom. It's a process that could take several months to complete. The Tate brothers are accused of rape and sex trafficking and have repeatedly denied wrongdoing. The brothers are among the world's most polarizing internet personalities, known for their promotion of wealth, male dominance, and misogyny. I'm Linda Kenyon, NPR News in Washington.
12: This week in UTC Sports. Despite a strong defensive effort, the Chattanooga Mocs football team struggled to sustain scoring drives and was held out of the end zone during a 24-9 defeat to number 12 Tennessee Tech on Saturday evening inside Finley Stadium. Following the defeat, Chattanooga moves to an even 1-1, while Tennessee Tech improves to 2-0 on the young season. The contest was designated a non-conference matchup, despite TTU joining the SoCon this year, as the game was originally scheduled before the conference realignment. The Mocs defense held Tennessee Tech to 237 total yards. They averaged just 3.9 yards per play. Chattanooga will hit the road to Richmond, Kentucky this Saturday for a non-conference matchup at Eastern Kentucky. Kickoff is set for 6 p.m. Reporting for WUTC Sports, this is Clark Gibson. Go Mocs!
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14: 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I'm Sasha Pfeiffer.
2: And I'm Scott Detrow. We are learning more about the deadly crash of an Amazon cargo plane on Sunday in Miami. Safety investigators say there is evidence that the pilots briefly tried to abort the landing. Instead, the plane overran the runway by roughly 1,300 feet and crashed into two vehicles on the ground, killing five people and injuring five more. NPR transportation correspondent Joel Rose is following the story and joins us now. Hey, Joel.
15: Hi, Scott.
2: What is the latest from the investigation?
15: Investigators at the National Transportation Safety Board are looking at the cockpit voice recorder and the flight data recorder. The NTSB shared some of the evidence from the data recorder last night, which suggests that the pilots briefly considered aborting this landing, as you said, after the plane had already touched down on the runway. The flight crew released the brakes and opened the throttle for just a few seconds. That is what you would do if you were trying to take off in order to go around and attempt the landing again. The NTSB also noted that the thrust reversers and speed brakes on the plane were never engaged, which are both systems you would expect to engage if you were trying to stop.
2: What do you make of that?
15: So it's really a puzzling sequence of events, and that's fueling a lot of speculation that this was pilot error. For sure, there's going to be a lot of scrutiny of these pilots, of their training. Investigators at the NTSB were set to interview those pilots today.
2: Given that, what do we know so far publicly about these pilots?
15: Well, we know these pilots do not have a great deal of experience flying this kind of plane. The captain had been certified on the Boeing 767 only since May of this year, according to the NTSB. The first officer had been certified since last year. And there are questions about why this relatively inexperienced flight crew was paired together and about how they handled themselves in this difficult situation. The first lawsuit stemming from this accident has already been filed, and I have to say it is probably not going to be the last.
2: What can you tell us about that lawsuit?
15: It's a wrongful death lawsuit filed this morning in Florida by lawyers representing Yariisi Santiso Morejon. They say her husband, Yoel Rodriguez Naranjo, was driving the white van that ferried cleaning crews to and from planes. He was one of five people who were killed when this cargo plane crashed into the van after overshooting the runway. The family's lawyer, Mike Morgan, spoke to reporters today and said it's, quote, highly likely, unquote, that this is a case of pilot error.
16: All signs point to that this aircraft should have made a fly-around attempt, a go-around attempt, and reapproached that landing. And it leaves a lot of questions about what was going in the cockpit.
15: The lawsuit names the pilots as defendants, but also basically everyone associated with this plane, including Amazon, as well as the companies that own and lease the plane, and also a company called 21 Air, which was operating the plane.
2: What do we know about 21 Air?
15: The company is registered in North Carolina, but its principal place of business is Miami, according to this lawsuit. It is one of several companies that operate cargo flights for Amazon. The lawsuit alleges that there have been safety deficiencies and safety-related complaints at 21 Air that Amazon knew or should have known about. We also know that investigators at the NTSB are interested in this company, too. Jennifer Homendy, the NTSB chair, said that anyone who has information about the company that might be relevant to the investigation should get in touch. 21 Air did not respond to a request for comment for the story, but the company does have a statement on its website. It says it is cooperating with the NTSB. The statement says the company is, quote, devastated by the accident. And it offers its condolences to the families and the loved ones of those who lost their lives.
2: That is NPR's Joel Rose. Thank you so much.
15: You're welcome.
14: Now a turn to sports. The U.S. Open is the biggest tennis tournament in this country, and it's been 23 long years since an American man won the singles final. Could this year be different? An overnight thriller of a match last night says the answer may finally be yes. NPR sports correspondent Becky Sullivan is with us. Hi, Becky.
17: Hey, Sasha.
14: So the reason we're having this conversation is because last night the highest-ranked American man, Ben Shelton, toppled one of the current best two players in men's tennis. I understand this match ended at 3:30 in the morning. Yeah. I really hope you weren't there to the very end.
17: I was certainly not there, but boy, I can tell you what, I'm tired today. I mean, yeah, this was like an epic showdown. It was the most hyped match of the men's singles bracket so far, I think easily, because as you say, it features the highest ranked player in the bracket. That's Carlos Alcaraz, the Spanish phenom, who is the defending U.S. Open champion. He's 23 years old, already has 7 Grand Slam singles titles to his name. Earlier this year, he became the youngest man ever to complete the career Grand Slam, but he's just come back from months away from the court with a wrist injury, and so that presented this opening for Ben Shelton. He's the most exciting young American man in the sort of top levels of pro tennis right now. He's also 23, but a very different player from Alcaraz, who is like lithe and compact, whereas Shelton is very physical and athletic. You see right away when he's on the court. He's really tall. He's 6'4", super built. And so this match was like incredible, very physical. It was 4.5 hours long. It began after 11 p.m. Eastern time. And just true to the hype, it was a thrill. I mean, some of the points themselves were epic battles, let alone the whole match.
14: And they worked hard. Shelton needed 5 sets to win. Is that right?
17: Yeah, exactly. Yeah. And even that final set went to a tiebreak. And so, you know, very close. In the end, obviously, Shelton, who won, he did so that match point on a 146-mile-per-hour ace, which is his trademark move. But to do it in the middle of the night, I think, was really especially impressive. So afterward, you know, the stands are still quite full, having seen this amazing match, and he was giving his on-court interview, and he just thanked everybody for staying, including his loved ones, of course. Here's what he said.
18: I'm just hoping that my my best friend and my sister up there don't have to be at work at 6 a.m. in 3 hours. It'd be huge from their employers to let them have the day off today. But
17: so yeah, anyway, he's now on to the semifinals. That's on Friday, so he does have today to sleep in and recover.
14: So I've got to ask again about this finish time, 3:33 a.m. Mm-hmm. I understand it's the latest in U.S. Open history. Why did that happen?
17: I mean, this sometimes happens in tennis, right? You get these matches stacked one after another in the same stadium, and then, you know, sometimes they're short, but sometimes they all go the distance, and that's what happened yesterday. So it was these great matches all back-to-back. But this one was the headliner, Alcaraz versus Shelton. You know, Shelton's this big star. We talked about Alcaraz is one of this sort of powerhouse duo in tennis right now with Jannik Sinner. These two guys have dominated most of these Grand Slams in recent years. And so for this like big headliner match, I think to start after 11 p.m. Eastern time was really rough, not ideal for the tournament or the broadcasters or the fans watching on TV. I mean, maybe not even the sport in general. If you're somebody who's trying to grow tennis popularity in the United States, it's difficult too for the players to play their best when it's the middle of the night. It makes the recovery for the next match a challenge. And so, you know, this is how the U.S. Open has just long done it. But there's definitely, I think, some hand-wringing taking place today over this.
14: So for Shelton to break that 23-year-old record, he still has 2 more matches to win.
17: Yes, definitely. Yeah. And so in the semifinal this Friday, he's going to face actually another American in Francis Tiafoe, who's a big fan favorite. Neither of these two guys has ever won a Grand Slam singles title. And in fact, whoever wins this semifinal will be playing in his first career Grand Slam final at all. And so, you know, the other thing I think that's important to note here is some history. You know, to have these particular two guys playing in Arthur Ashe Stadium, the iconic stadium that the big matches at the U.S. Open hold. You know, so Tiafoe was born in Maryland to immigrant parents from Sierra Leone. Shelton's dad, Brian Shelton, who's a former professional tennis player himself, is black. And so the winner of this semifinal will be the first black man to play in the U.S. Open final since Ashe himself last did so more than 50 years ago. In fact, Ashe remains the only black American man who's ever won the U.S. Open or Wimbledon or Australian Open for that matter. And so for the chance for that history to be made, I think is worth marking.
14: And history will be made. That is NPR's Becky Sullivan. Thank you.
17: You're welcome.
2: 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Time now for My Unsung Hero, our series from the team at the Hidden Brain podcast. My Unsung Hero tells the stories of people whose kindness left a lasting impression on someone else. Today's story comes from photojournalist and educator Gary Knight. He spent decades photographing wars and conflicts around the world. Knight is also an avid cyclist, and a few years ago he went on a biking trip to Scotland. He was cycling on a remote mountain road when a camper van drifted into his lane. He swerved to avoid it and crashed into a boulder. His shoulder was badly injured, and he realized he had no cell service, so he stood on the side of the road alone, hoping someone would stop.
19: And then after a few minutes, three motorcycles came down the road, and these were the motorcyclists that I passed earlier in the day, and we'd been waving to each other. The first two started to slow down, and the third one, he stopped his motorbike, and he asked me what had happened, and then said, look, you know, sit down, and we're going to check you out. And he explains, his name's Martin, he explained that he and his friends, Max and Anita, were all trained paramedics, and they just, the week before, finished all of their training. So, you know, I mean, I couldn't have wished for more, right? And so they sat me down, wrapped me up in a space blanket. Anita then sort of undid my shirt, checked me out, did all the tests to see if I had concussion. They then took out bandages, strapped me up, immobilized my arm, and sat me down. Martin had a phone that worked, and he called the 911, the emergency services in England. And then Max, Martin, and Anita stayed with me until the helicopter arrived. So I'm hugely, hugely grateful for them. And, you know, just talking about them makes me very emotional. Sorry. It's ironic because I've had a very dramatic and violent career. You know, I photographed wars for 20 years, and closest I ever came to dying was on my bike. And, you know, I felt very alone when I came off the bike, and having three strangers, you know, stop at the side of the road and take care of me was an incredible act of kindness. I hope I have the opportunity to do the same thing for somebody else one day.
2: 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You can find more stories of unsung heroes at hiddenbrain.org.

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2: Perhaps you've heard that the average person dreams 4 to 6 times each night. But did you know that most of us are unable to recall 90% of our dreams?
3: Today on A Moment of Science, we ask why that is, why we forget most of our dreams.
2: First, think about what happens when you fall asleep. One of the last regions of your brain to go into sleep mode is the hippocampus, a structure that plays a critical role in transferring information from short-term memory to long-term memory.
3: Of course, the hippocampus keeps working. It mostly consolidates information from the day, and waking up signals the hippocampus to start encoding new experiences in memory.
2: But that takes about 2 minutes, which is longer than most sleepers stay awake if they're roused in the night. In addition, most people are unable to retain their short-term memories of dreams after waking in the morning before the hippocampus reactivates.
3: But people who wake up more often during sleep tend to stay awake for at least 2 minutes, which activates the hippocampus and gives them better recall of their dreams.
2: Besides the hardwiring in our brains, two neurotransmitters, acetylcholine and noradrenaline, also help us retain memories. Both of these neurotransmitters drop dramatically during sleep.
3: That combination keeps our brains working rapidly without using any brain power to actually save our dream memories.
2: Even our talk here about dreams could be a potent factor. Studies find that discussing or reading about dreams boosts short-term recall, while people who come to believe that dreams are valuable have better recall in the long term.
3: This Moment of Science comes from Indiana University.
2: We're on the web at amomentofscience.org. I'm Yael Cassander.
3: And I'm Don Glass.
1: 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I'm Sasha Pfeiffer.
4: And I'm Juana Summers. Comedian Stavros Halkias has had a busy few years. He's been an actor in movies and TV shows, directed his own movie, and toured comedy clubs across the country.
5: And I know I hit rock bottom because I was like going to bed every night and being like, hope I wake up. But it wasn't, you know, we know rock bottom in Baltimore. It wasn't that, you know, it wasn't.
4: His new special is out now on Netflix. It's called Uncle Stav. It was filmed here in his native Baltimore, a city that he says helped prepare him for life as a comic.
6: I mean, I went to Baltimore City Public School, so it's like you kind of had to do roast-style comedy to survive lunch.
4: Halkias' career took off when he and two other comedians started a podcast that we really can't say the name of here on NPR. The show was full of off-color jokes, and the humor was about as unpolitically correct as you can get. And that was the intent, according to Halkias, who is better known as Stavi.
6: When you're in your mid-20s and you're broke as hell and nothing's going well, that's when you want to do, like, kind of edgelord That's when you're kind of nihilistic because your life sucks.
4: Since leaving the show that helped kickstart his success, Halkias has gone on to launch his own podcast called Stavi's World, where he doles out searing roasts and earnest advice to fans in equal measure.
7: Is it okay to deny women coming to the boys' poker night? My buddy, he's got a wife. She really likes poker. She appeared at the last poker night when he was hosting. This
6: you mean in her
7: one?
6: Own home?
8: You mean she was
9: cooked
8: at her house?
9: She was at her own home.
4: Today, Halkias is a little older and a little wiser, but he's continuing to push buttons and boundaries on stage.
5: Somebody needs to go Mangione mode on the Driscoll CEO, as far as I'm concerned. That's right, yeah. That's right. That's right. Those are two equally important issues, by the way. It's how predatory America's healthcare system is, and the fact that my parfaits have been subpar recently.
4: When we sat down at WYPR in Baltimore, I asked Halkias if he felt pressure to be political in a moment where it feels like comedy and politics have become intertwined.
6: The thing that I struggle with is, at what point is it a cop-out to be like, I'm just an entertainer, you know? Because I do think that's the main job. I do think people pay too much attention to me. And I think people pay too much attention to comedians in general. And you can fight that a lot. And I've been trying to fight it. But sometimes you have to be like, this is just who people are listening to. And I don't know how it happened, but should I say something? And to the extent that I've gotten political at all, you see that that's where that pressure comes in, where I'm like, I should talk about this stuff. But again, let me make it in a way that is earned, is what I'm actually thinking about, and is only the funniest stuff.
4: You've said previously that part of the thesis behind Stavi's World was to present a different kind of masculinity and an alternative to the manosphere podcasters like Andrew Tate and others. Why is that so important?
6: I remember being a fat little kid who was very insecure, did not know how to talk to girls. I was really self-conscious about my body. And if I ran into a guy who was just very forceful and like was like, if you do karate and are mean to girls, your life will be awesome. I think that would have worked on me. You know what I mean? Like I was looking for anyone to give me the answers, right? I say it before. It's like I was an incel. I know what it's like. I was a loser who just didn't believe in himself in high school. Culturally, I was really lucky that that was the moment the Judd Apatow comedies hit. That's the vein I went down, was like sort of like improv. And I saw myself represented that way. And that's what I became obsessed with. But more than anything, what gave me confidence growing up was finding the thing I love. I mean, truly, it's a night and day difference when I started stand up, because even though I didn't get any success from it, feeling like I was working towards something that had larger purpose for me, I've been really rewarded by trying to have a good time. Even in the special, I sort of ended with saying like, what my general advice for life is just be fun, have a good time. So I was thinking, what advice would I give my nephew or really anybody younger than me? Be fun.
5: The proof of this is the way we treat Italy versus Germany after World War II, because they were on the same team. People really seem to forget that. One gets a pass because they have better vibes though, right?
4: Something that I think about a lot is the fact that in like this current era and environment we live in, like a lot of people create these sort of parasocial relationships with people that they think they know, whether you're a radio host or a podcaster or a comedian or an actor, and you have all of these jobs and you share so much about yourself and your work. I wonder, how do you experience that?
6: Well, I mean, it's the kind of thing where you just didn't think about it, right? When I started doing stand-up, I was 19. I would say anything to get a laugh. So I was way too honest early. My ex-girlfriend, when I started stand-up, I was way too candid about our relationship. I still feel like a for that. If you're listening, I'm sorry. She's doing great. She's best decision of her life. And then in terms of like with your relationship with fans, it's a little weirder because somebody who gets famous on the internet, people do respect your boundaries a lot less. I feel weird because it's one way. I don't even have a problem with meeting people. I like, as long as people are respectful and like keep it short, I like grabbing a picture as long as you're not interacting, if I'm with my family or something. But like, I don't have a problem with that. I mean, let's keep the boundaries healthy, but shout out to everybody who listens. I mean, look, that's why all this is possible. That's why the lyric's possible, right? It's like people listen to the podcast. So I'm very grateful for it, for sure.
4: When did the shift happen that you talked about, like the maybe sharing too much about an ex-girlfriend? Was there like a moment where the switch kind of flipped and you were like, okay, like I'm going to lock in, like I need to hold some parts of myself back?
6: I never really thought I was going to make it in comedy. I just wanted to keep doing this. I wanted to do whatever it took to have this career. So you put everything into it, kind of assuming it's never going to happen. And then when it does, you realize like, oh, I can't pour myself into this fully forever. You sacrifice a lot. Like I shot an indie movie, Let's Start a Cult. I wrote and produced a movie with some of my friends. Then I did a special and I was doing a theater tour at the same time. And we shot Tires season one. It was the most successful I'd ever been in my life. Everything was happening. And it almost killed me. Like to get through it, I was like taking a lot of substances to get through that kind of schedule. I was my food addiction was out of control. It was just like everything was so crazy. And in that moment, I was like, I have everything I could possibly want. And I'm the least happy I've ever been in my life. Like that, that year was so tough that I was like, if you just keep doing this, you'll just succeed, but be completely miserable. That was really the moment where I was like, oh, I have to get everything under control. And everything needs to be sustainable. And to be honest, I'm still not there yet. But every year we get a little closer. this special was a big cat. Like for me, this is, I poured everything into this for 3 years. And now I'm like, all right, let's just chill and let's just be a guy. Let's be a person and get to enjoy this stuff. Cause what's the point? Yeah. Things are good. I can't. And so let me actually have a good time instead of killing myself to work. It's like, I don't get that ethos at all. And maybe that's the Greek immigrant in me, but we're a very chill forward culture. And I've become too Americanized in a way that I don't appreciate. I've become too much of a capitalist and I need to chill out on a beach for like 6 months, honestly.
4: Sabi, thank you so much.
6: Thank you, Juan. I appreciate you for having me.
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0: 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From DuckDuckGo, introducing Duck.ai, where users can ask AI privately, from the simple questions to the sensitive ones, by DuckDuckGo, who believes AI should be optional, Duck.ai. And from the Public Welfare Foundation.
8: At the Republicans' unprecedented midterm meetup, President Trump is the star of the show, with speeches on both nights of the convention. But can he keep the focus on issues that will help GOP candidates this November? That's on the next morning edition from NPR News.

0: From Futuro Media and PRX, it's Latino USA. I'm Maria Hinojosa. Today, a deadly accident at a dairy farm in Colorado has brought renewed focus to what it's like to live and die as a farm worker in this state, and the fear that many workers live with.
1: They don't want to rock the boat. They don't want to be in the limelight and then someone knocking on their door.
0: Later, I sit down with Cheech Marin. Publicly, he's a counterculture comedy icon and actor. Quietly, he's amassed the world's leading collection of Chicano art, and now he's donated it to share it with the public.
2: I saw their technique, and they're really good painters, so that's what I was attracted to.
0: All this coming up on Latino USA. Stay with us. No te vayas.
3: Live from NPR News in Washington, I'm Ryland Barton. Oil prices jumped more than 3% today past the $100 a barrel threshold for the first time since July as the Iran war escalates again. President Trump predicted today prices won't come down until after the midterm elections, determining who controls Congress.
4: Right after the election, oil prices are going to be tumbling downward. They're going to be tumbling down, and we'll get them down, I think, for gasoline. We'll get them below $2 a gallon.
3: Initially, Trump said the war would last a matter of weeks. It's now in its seventh month. President Trump is expected to speak at the Republican National Committee's midterm convention in Dallas tonight. NPR's Stephen Fowler reports.
5: The first day of the unprecedented convention features congressional candidates locked in competitive races, members of Trump's cabinet touting the administration's agenda, and will end with the president delivering a keynote address, all in hopes of boosting Republican turnout. As the first ballots are sent out across the country, polls show more voters say they want Democrats than Republicans to represent them in Congress. Stephen Fowler, NPR News, Dallas.
3: Missouri's Republican Secretary of State is set to appear before the state's Supreme Court tomorrow morning over contempt charges. St. Louis Public Radio's Jason Rosenbaum reports it's the latest in the state's chaotic legal battle over a congressional map backed by President Trump to help Republicans hold control of the U.S. House.
6: The Missouri Supreme Court had ruled last week that a referendum on the map could go on the ballot, meaning the plan couldn't be used this year. But a federal judge issued a temporary order Tuesday stating that Secretary of State Denny Hoskins could only use the GOP-leaning map lawmakers approved in 2025, which an appeals court let stand for now. Hoskins then told local election officials to use the Trump-backed map, and the Missouri Supreme Court ordered him to explain why he shouldn't be held in contempt. Redistricting opponents contend the Missouri Supreme Court's order still bars Hoskins from forcing election officials to use the 2025 map, and are appealing to the U.S. Supreme Court to overturn the temporary order. For NPR News, I'm Jason Rosenbaum in St. Louis.
3: Canada's U.S. trade minister is pushing back after the latest escalation in the trade war between the longtime allies. As Dan Karpinchuk reports, President Trump banned several Canadian-made products after Canada's countermeasures kicked in yesterday.
7: The president says he's banning the importing of Canadian alcohol, motorcycles, as well as some dairy, paper, furniture, and aluminum products. Ottawa's Canada-U.S. Trade Minister Dominic LeBlanc says the new bans are unjustified, and the Canadian government is assessing the impact. Canadian negotiators walked away from trade talks a few weeks ago, with Prime Minister Mark Carney saying the U.S. offer was uneconomic and designed to make Canada even more reliant on the U.S. For NPR News, I'm Dan Karpinchuk in Toronto.
3: Major U.S. stock indexes fell today as the price of crude rose. The S&P 500 lost nearly 0.5%. It's NPR. Ukrainian President Volodymyr Zelensky is criticizing the international community for not taking a tougher stance against Russia's attacks on civilian areas. Russia recently launched heavy bombardments on Kyiv, the most intense attack since the full-scale invasion began in 2022. Ukrainian officials say these strikes aim to weaken civilian morale. Drinking very hot beverages regularly could raise the risk of developing esophageal cancer. That's according to a large new study of nearly a million people in the UK. NPR's Maria Godoy has more.
8: The study followed tea and coffee drinkers over 14 years. The researchers found that people who regularly drank very hot beverages had three times the risk of esophageal cancer compared to those who sipped their drinks warm. The findings are in line with prior studies in Asia, South America, and the Middle East. The International Agency for Research on Cancer classifies drinks hotter than 149 degrees Fahrenheit as probably carcinogenic to humans. Drinking very hot liquids can damage the cells lining the esophagus, and repeated injuries can raise the risk of cancer over time. Experts say it's best to let hot drinks cool for a few minutes before taking a sip. The findings appear in the International Journal of Cancer. Maria Godoy, NPR News.
3: A cemetery in northern Hungary held a grave-digging contest last weekend. The two-man team of Robert Nagy and Laszlo Kiss won by digging a grave in 1 hour and 21 minutes. They followed contest specifications for depth, length, and width. The winners shared a cash prize of 200,000 Hungarian forints, or about $640. This is NPR.
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0: Welcome to Latino USA. I'm Maria Hinojosa, and a content warning, dear listener. This episode includes descriptions of death and loss. Producer Rebecca Ibarra is going to start off our show.
12: 911, what's the address of your emergency?
13: 32063 County Road 18.
14: It's August 20th, 2025, around 6 in the evening, and a 911 call comes in from a dairy farm in northern Colorado.
13: It is a Prospect Valley Dairy in Kingsbury, Colorado.
14: It's the first call of many.
13: I just got a call from my employer saying they had a huge accident at the dairy.
14: Several workers pick up the phone to tell dispatchers that two men have collapsed in the underground pump room of the dairy's manure management system.
13: We got at least two people down in the pit. They pass out. Oh, my God.
14: They say that a pipe burst and that the men rushed in to plug the leak, but they appear to be overpowered by some sort of toxic gas.
12: What kind of gas is it?
13: H2S, hydrogen sulfide.
12: Okay.
14: The two men in the pit are in and out of consciousness.
13: We pulled one guy out, but the other one stays there. Somebody tried to help him, and the other guy goes down too.
12: Okay, so is someone still in the pit?
13: Yes. Yes.
14: Then four more workers, one after the other, rush down. They're trying to rescue their partners, but those four people also collapse.
15: My boss had to go in there first and stop it. And then my foreman went in and then tried to help him out. And then his two kids went in with him. And then they just got knocked out.
14: Among the workers lying unconscious are a father and his two sons.
12: About how old are the kids?
15: The younger one, he's 17, 18.
14: As each grueling minute ticks by, it becomes very clear. The workers in the pit are not coming back out.
12: All right, Kevin. You're doing really good. Just stay on the phone. Okay? Stay on the phone, Kevin.
14: When emergency responders arrive at the scene about 20 minutes after the first call, they gear up in hazmat suits. They descend into the pump room, which is filled with manure and water, and they pull out six bodies, five men and one teenage boy, only a few months shy of his 18th birthday. All dead from exposure to toxic gas. Across the country, most farm workers are injured or die in anonymity. But the scale of this incident, which some advocates describe as the deadliest agricultural accident in recent Colorado history, makes it impossible to ignore. On top of that, organizers and safety advocates tell me this incident at Prospect Valley Dairy was utterly tragic, but entirely avoidable. And it has brought renewed focus to what it means to live and die as a farm worker in Colorado.
0: From Futuro Media, it's Latino USA. I'm Maria Hinojosa. For this story, we look at the state of agricultural work in Colorado. What can be done to prevent deadly incidents like the one at Prospect Valley Dairy? And who should be held responsible when workers are injured or die? I'm going to hand the mic back to our producer, Rebecca Ibarra.
16: So this is Weld County already, right?
1: This is Weld County.
16: Okay.
14: I'm driving around Weld County, about an hour northeast of Denver. It's a 98-degree day in July, about a month away from the one-year anniversary of the tragic incident. In the distance, through the hot summer haze, you can see the Rocky Mountains. And next to me, riding in the passenger seat, is Anna Schultz, a local organizer.
1: You have the mountains and then the plains, where the buffalo used to roam freely.
14: Now these plains are covered in fields of wheat and corn.
1: Well, a lot of the corn that is planted goes to feed and also ethanol.
14: This area also has the most dairy farms in Colorado, and most of the farmland is used for livestock, for things like cattle and lamb ranches. It's the most productive agricultural county in the state, and Anna knows her way around.
1: You always have to be careful driving through those little towns.
16: Why?
1: Because the police are always out looking for, that's, you know,
16: their speeding tickets.
1: Speeding tickets.
14: She has built close relationships with the men and women who live here and who work this land. The ag workers, she calls them.
1: We have so many ag workers calling us to help them because they got a ticket, you know.
14: Anna was born and raised in Guatemala.
1: But I have lived in this country 53 years.
14: She had a career in education and social work before retiring, but she came out of retirement in 2021. She was summoned by organizers who were helping out agricultural workers in northern Colorado.
1: They needed people that were bilingual and knew the culture. You know, and there are a lot of Guatemalans that work in this area.
14: The work Anna does is wide-ranging. She and her colleagues do outreach. They help workers with everyday life tasks like finding a doctor.
1: So we get calls like, could you help us make an appointment because they don't speak Spanish.
14: Or paying their taxes, filing for a driver's license.
1: Even like making appointments to go to the consulates to get their IDs.
14: And their work is also political. They lobby state lawmakers on behalf of agricultural workers. She's part of an organization that launched in the pandemic called Project Protect Food System Workers. And in 2021, they helped pass what organizers have hailed as a historic bill.
1: The first bill here in Colorado that protects the rights of agricultural workers, like for them to get paid minimum wage. Heat protection is one of them. Agricultural practices that are safe.
14: Or the right to have visitors, because many workers, especially those on temporary visas, live on the farms, in little trailers or in dorm rooms.
1: In the past, they were not allowed to have people come to their homes.
14: But even if people are allowed to visit their homes, reaching workers and then gaining their trust is no easy task, even for organizers like Anna looking to improve their working conditions.
1: They don't want to rock the boat.
14: As is the case in the rest of the country, the majority of hired farm workers are Latino, mostly Mexican, then Central and South American. And even though definitive numbers are hard to come by, according to some estimates, anywhere from 20 to 40% of hired workers are undocumented. And Anna says the supercharged anti-immigrant policies of the Trump administration have made them even more fearful.
1: They don't want to be in the limelight and then someone knocking on their door.
14: On top of it all, farm owners, Anna says, hold all the power, at least in the minds of the workers. So they don't want to risk going public with labor issues and losing their jobs. This isn't unique to Colorado. Federal and state investigations into farms in Georgia and Washington have found some employers submit their workers to, quote, slavery-like conditions, and in many cases fire the ones who ask for better treatment or who complain. to illustrate the chilling effect this has, the fear it creates of speaking up, Anna gives me a recent example. She tells me about a battle for overtime pay that organizers lost here in Colorado. In April 2026, the state legislature passed a bill that goes into effect next year. It increases the amount of hours farm workers need to put in before they qualify for overtime from 48 hours a week to 56. So that means with an 8-hour shift, for example, you'd need to work more than 7 straight days to make any extra hourly pay. And this bill passed with the support of lawmakers from both parties.
1: Some Democrats and Latinos, but they were representing like the corporate ag industry.
14: Sponsors of the bill say having to pay overtime is hurting an industry that is already struggling. Across the country, farmers are being slammed by tariffs, by the volatile trade policies of the Trump administration, by inflation.
1: But why should the worker be the one part of their whole operation victimized into not having fair pay for the amount of work they do? I feel like that's an injustice.
14: So one could assume that there would have been at least a handful of workers who would have gone on the record against this rollback in their overtime rights and spoken up against the bill.
1: But what hurt us was that there wasn't a single ag worker that wanted to go and give testimony.
16: Wow.
1: And it's like, oh, well, you are talking for them. We want to hear directly from them. So as a result of that, they said, workers don't want overtime. But who wants to go on record when the climate, immigration climate, is so tricky?
14: So what happens when people who are used to living in the shadows suffer unspeakable loss, like at the dairy farm last year?
17: We are staying on top of a devastating accident at a Colorado dairy farm.
18: 5 men and a high school student were found dead in an enclosed space at Prospect Valley Dairy near Keensburg.
19: Tragedy at the dairy left this community shaken.
14: After the deaths, the tight-knit community in the town of Greeley, where some of the workers lived or had friends and relatives, rallied in support of the families.
19: Beyond the emotional toll are financial realities, bills to pay, funeral costs.
14: They held a benefit at a hair salon, they raised funds at a car wash, and even organized a dance.
20: Greeley's giving back through donation jars and more.
14: But in the news clips and reporting I've read about this incident, I really haven't found close family members extensively quoted. And I haven't been able to find co-workers of the victims talking about this deadly incident to the press. Anna says they don't want to go public for all the reasons she mentioned earlier. Plus, the families of 4 of the victims, including the father and his 2 sons, have hired an attorney, and they've been advised to not speak to reporters like me.
21: Hello.
22: Hi. How are you?
21: I'm fine.
14: I still try my luck.
22: I'm a journalist.
14: Knocking on doors at the churches and businesses around Greeley.
21: Would you like some water or something?
22: No, thank you.
21: All right, no, thanks so much.
14: People are kind, but they're guarded. A couple of them even reach out to the victims' relatives on my behalf, but nobody is willing to speak on tape. They tell me friends and family members are still nursing open wounds. Think about it. When does one heal from the loss of a father, a son, a brother, or a friend? The answer here in Greeley is probably never. I'd still like you to know a little bit about the workers who died last year. I've gathered these details from their obituaries, the press, and from people who knew them here in Greeley. Ricardo Gomez Galvan and Noé Montañez Casañas both worked at Prospect Valley Dairy. Ricardo, 40, was a manager who reportedly knew every cow by number. Noé, 32, was a veterinarian from the state of Hidalgo, Mexico. He was here on a work visa. The other four victims were part of the same family, and they didn't work for the dairy farm. They worked as technicians for a company that services farming machinery. Jorge Sanchez Peña, 36, was described as an avid horseback rider, a loving father and grandfather. And he was related by marriage to Alejandro Espinosa Cruz, the 50-year-old patriarch. After years as a dairy worker, Alejandro had moved on to work as a technician. He also dreamed of becoming a rancher, and he'd recently managed to buy land where he kept horses and sheep. He worked alongside his two sons. Carlos Espinosa Prado, 29, described as big-hearted and playful, a lover of sneakers and video games. And then there is 17-year-old Oscar Espinosa Leos, Alejandro's youngest son from a new marriage. Oscar helped his dad out as an intern, and friends tell me he was finishing high school online and training to become a barber. He loved trucks, big fan of the Ford F-150. He was an excellent dancer with a penchant for norteñas, and he adored his horse. His mom still works at a local dairy and now has to tend to the family ranch all by herself. Friends tell me she was thinking about giving Oscar's horse away, but so far, she's kept her. And they're grateful to have a little piece of Oscar still around.
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1: Where organizer Anna Schultz works, told me he hadn't seen a workplace incident with this many casualties at once since mine collapses in the 1800s. But while the scale of this tragedy is rare, this type of deadly incident, from exposure to toxic gas in a small space, is, as I said at the start of this piece, not only common, but entirely preventable.
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2: It's Latino USA. I'm Maria Hinojosa. We are telling you the story about a deadly incident at a Colorado dairy farm and what it shows us about conditions for farm workers in the state and in our country. Here's producer Rebecca Ibarra again.
1: In order to understand how these deaths could have been prevented, I need to explain how these workers died. According to the autopsies and toxicology reports from the Well County coroner, all of them died from acute exposure to hydrogen sulfide. Hydrogen sulfide, or H2S, is a toxic gas that can be generated when organic material decomposes. You find it a lot in sewage, or in this case, cow manure. It has this signature smell of rotten egg. Now, large industrial dairy farms like Prospect Valley generate a lot of manure. And they have intricate systems to manage and even reuse that waste by turning it into things like compost. A lot of that manure and liquid waste runs through pipes. And in Prospect Valley Dairy last year, one of those pipes burst inside an underground pump room. The employees in the 911 call you heard earlier called this place the pit. Picture kind of a small underground shipping container. And that little room started filling up with water, manure, and yes, hydrogen sulfide. Experts say that at low levels, H2S can give you headaches or it can irritate your eyes. But at high levels, it can kill you almost instantly. It even shuts down your sense of smell, so you don't even notice the stench of rotten eggs within about 2 minutes. It is very dangerous. Which is why there are federal safety standards for employees working in confined spaces where there's possible exposure to toxic gas. For one, employees are required to have gas monitors on them.
3: There is very sophisticated, very sensitive equipment for monitoring hydrogen sulfide levels, methane levels, and oxygen deprivation.
1: Jordan Barab was Deputy Assistant Secretary for OSHA, the Occupational Safety and Health Administration, during the Obama years.
3: OSHA is basically an enforcement agency. It polices health and safety

0: conditions in workplaces.
1: Jordan has a decades-long career in workplace safety, and he says that on top of having gas monitors that tell you whether it's safe to go into a confined space,
0: you have to have some kind of non-entry rescue method, which means no worker should have to go down into that space if somebody needs rescuing from the bottom. So if you look at proper compliant and confined space entries, there's always a tripod above it. And the worker is hooked into that, and it immediately lifts the worker out of the space without anybody having to go down there.
1: And there's good reason for this. Jordan and other experts say that about 60% of deaths from toxic gas in confined spaces happen during attempted rescues, like at Prospect Valley Dairy last year.
0: The co-worker seeing this worker down there and saying, oh, my God, you know, he's passed out. I'm going to jump down and rescue him. And then he gets overcome and somebody else comes along and jumps down. And you get worker after worker jumping down, passing out and often dying. And again, this is not uncommon, unfortunately. And that's why you have a fairly strong OSHA standard that prevents that from happening if it's complied with.
1: The key line here is if the standards are complied with. I mean, is there a world where the workers just didn't know?
0: Yeah, I mean, they hadn't been trained, probably. They obviously, you know, didn't have any of the appropriate monitoring equipment and just figured it was just another day.
1: Is there a world in which the people they worked for didn't know that this was dangerous?
0: Well, that is a good question. I would have to say probably not.
1: However, even if the employers did know better and neglected to warn their workers of the deadly consequences of not following the standards, holding those employers accountable is actually very difficult.
0: Because for farm workers, there is no OSHA confined space standard.
1: Jordan says since OSHA's founding in the 70s, the agency has carved out exceptions for the agricultural industry. For example, dairies don't have to comply with all the confined space safety standards that apply to, say, construction companies. Or OSHA can't even set foot on a farm with 10 or fewer employees.
0: Every year, there are, you know, lots of workers who are killed on farms that OSHA is never able to investigate because they're small farms.
1: So why these exceptions? Well, Jordan says that they are a clear example of the influence of the agricultural industry. This industry spends hundreds of millions of dollars a year lobbying Congress. According to a 2024 report from the Union of Concerned Scientists, the ag industry frequently spends more money on lobbying than the oil and gas industry and defense contractors. In reporting the story, I came across one argument from lawmakers and farmers as to why farms should be exempt from some of the rules that apply to so many other workplaces, whether it be complying with safety standards or paying overtime. And it went something like this. Farming is unique. It's special. The margins are razor thin, so we don't want to overburden smaller farm owners with extra steps that could cost them money. Or farming is seasonal and it requires long hours, so payment is just going to look a little bit different from what you see like at a restaurant. That was the argument. But the deaths at Prospect Valley Dairy are the most extreme example of what can happen when farms are held to different standards than other workplaces. Now, there is a silver lining, Jordan says, because companies still have a federal duty to provide a safe workplace, which is why in February 2026, 6 months after the fatal incident, OSHA fined Prospect Valley Dairy and two other contractors a little over $246,000 total for failing to protect their workers. But for many, including Sam Cannon, who represents the families of four of the victims, it's an unsatisfying outcome.
2: In the world of OSHA fines, those fines are very significant, you know, in terms of the industries involved, in terms of whether it's enough to either change behavior or, you know, make the families feel like there have been consequences for this, clearly not close to enough.
1: Sam is an injury lawyer in Northern Colorado. And on August 19th, he filed a lawsuit claiming Prospect Valley Dairy was partly responsible for the deaths. Sam's clients are suing for damages, but the court documents don't share the exact amount. He hopes that steeper financial penalties and public scrutiny will help, because regulatory agencies like OSHA can only go so far, and legislators seem reluctant to take on the agriculture industry.
2: Ultimately, that will make people listen. You know, if people are subject to extremely, you know, large financial consequences for doing this, it stops them, it stops other people doing it in the future. And if this never happens again, I will be thrilled.
1: Prospect Valley Dairy has not responded to my request for comment through the company's attorney, and it's unclear what, if any, changes they've made to avoid another fatal incident. Remember I told you that lawmakers and farmers argue that farms shouldn't adhere to certain labor standards because farming is somehow unique. Well, even though people were reluctant to talk, I did manage to interview farm workers in Colorado. And in talking to them, I found that even if you think that farms are unique, the needs of the workers aren't unique. They're actually really ordinary. They require food, shelter, rest, and safety, the pillars of a dignified life.
3: ¿De dónde vienen hoy?
4: De aquí, de Grilly.
3: De Grilly.
1: Ana Schultz, the organizer, connected me to a dairy worker named Jaime.
4: Ya tengo como 24 años trabajando en esa lechería. Okay. 23, 24 años, más o menos.
1: Jaime has worked at a local dairy for about 24 years. He milks cows on the overnight shift.
4: En 8 horas, yo ordeñaba como 500, 550, yo solo.
1: About 500 cows milked by him alone from 1:30 a.m. to 9:30 in the morning.
3: ¿Y cómo es el trabajo?
4: Cansado.
1: It is exhausting work, Jaime says, and he gets no breaks in an 8-hour shift, not even to eat.
4: ¿No tienes tiempo de break? ¿Lunch? No.
1: But Jaime hasn't worked in about 7 months.
4: Me pisé una vaca y me cortaron mi dedo.
1: A cow stepped on his left foot during a shift, cutting his big toe, and he didn't get it treated immediately. For 2 days, he kept working in sweaty rubber boots, walking through mud and manure. And when he finally made it to the hospital, he says his toe was just too infected.
4: Se me infectó. Y ya cuando fui al hospital ya no pudieron hacer nada.
1: So he had to have it amputated, making walking a little bit more difficult now.
4: No puedo caminar.
1: Now, Jaime is on workers' comp, which means he's getting a percentage of his salary. He managed to apply for that paperwork, in part, with the help from organizers like Ana Schultz. In a way, Jaime is lucky. Ana tells me so many workers have to forego pay when they're injured. But I was struck by one thing. He is really nervous about getting fired. Even though he was injured on the job and he's worked at the same dairy for more than 2 decades, he feels like he has no job security. He thinks once his bosses see he can't really walk the same, they're going to let him go.
4: No sé si me vayan a despedir por mi dedo.
3: ¿En serio? Aunque ya llevas ahí tanto tiempo.
4: Yo pienso.
1: Jaime was friends with Alejandro Espinosa, the 50-year-old father who died last year.
4: Éramos amigos desde hace muchos años.
1: They met around 2000.
4: Todo el tiempo estaba riéndose, platicando.
1: And he remembers Alejandro as jovial.
4: Éramos muy fiesteros. Y muchas veces andamos juntos.
1: They loved partying together.
4: Y le dije que quería meter a mi hijo a trabajar con él.
1: 1 week before the deadly incident, Jaime had asked Alejandro if his 23-year-old son could go work with him as a technician servicing farm machinery.
4: Y a los 8 días falleció.
1: Jaime feels lucky that his son never sent in the job application because he could have died with Alejandro in the pit that day.
4: Además que no fue.
1: As I talked to Jaime, I kept thinking back on a thing that Jordan Barrett, the former OSHA director, had told me. That for the most part, workers in this country die in anonymity.
0: So nobody knows anything about them. They don't know their names. They don't know how they died, why they died.
1: In 2024, which is the latest available federal data, 475 workers died in agricultural and forestry accidents across the country. When the 2025 numbers are tallied, they will include the 6 who died last year at Prospect Valley Dairy. Alejandro, Carlos, Oscar, Jorge, Ricardo, and Noé.
5: That was producer Rebecca Ibarra. Now, we're going to go into the world of fine art, where the contributions of Chicanos and Chicanas are also still often overlooked. And we're going to learn what an OG comedy man is doing to change all that. You could say that Cheech Marin was born to be a star.
6: I was always going to be in show business.
5: Long before he ignited studio audiences and comedy clubs in laughter, Cheech got his first taste of the limelight at a school play.
6: The kindergarten class was supposed to do up on the rooftop, boom, boom, boom, da da, the whole state, neck or something. And the teacher said that I should play the kettle drums. And I was like this tall. And then you see these two little hands with the mallets coming up, boom, boom, boom. And the whole audience cracked up, you know. And I go, why are they laughing?
5: It was in that moment that he realized that the audience was responding to him.
6: Oh, this is cool, man. How do we do this all the time, you know?
5: And Cheech, well, he definitely found a way. He and fellow comedian Tommy Chong would go on to redefine counterculture comedy as the now infamous duo Cheech and Chong, selling millions of records and winning a Grammy for Best Comedy Recording.
7: It's Dave, man. Will you open up? I got the stuff with me.
8: Who?
7: Dave, man. Open up.
8: Dave?
7: Yeah, Dave. Come on, man. Open up. I think the cops
8: are coming. Dave's not here.
5: Cheech then took his talents to the screen, captivating TV audiences in the series Nash Bridges, followed by roles in blockbuster films like Up in Smoke, Born in East L.A., and The Lion King. While the world celebrated his comedic prowess and he became a household name, behind the scenes, another legacy was taking place, one that had nothing to do with the limelight or making people laugh, one that set out to elevate the work of other Chicano artists born from his lifelong appreciation of art. For this story, an interview with the legendary Cheech Marin, comedian, actor, and cultural icon known for decades of making audiences laugh. We're going to look at a lesser-known part of his legacy, his journey into the world of fine art, and how he became the world's leading collector of Chicano art. That collection has now become the foundation for the first museum dedicated to Chicano culture. It's called We the People, Chicano Art in America. Cheech showed me his collection, and we talked about his path into the art world and why, after decades as a flourishing actor and performer, he considers this work towards the conservation of Chicano art as a key part of honoring and preserving our cultural patrimony. Let's jump right into our conversation. I think you started collecting 40 years ago, right?
6: Before I collected something all my life. And then when I got some actual money to actually buy art, I started collecting Art Nouveau. That's when I ran into the Chicano painters.
5: Was it the fact that you saw the painting and you were like, oh, my God, I love this? Or were you thinking, oh, my God, this is going to be a big deal in 40 years, or this is about preserving culture?
6: I just looked at the painting if I liked it. I was educated in art from a very, very early age. I was 9 years old.
5: Wait, you're 9 years old. You're growing up where? In L.A.?
6: In L.A., yeah. The head cousin, Louis, he was just genius. He got a scholarship to every school he ever went to. And so he organized us into this little group of four cousins, and he assigned us topics to learn about to bring back to the group. Then me, I was the youngest. And he turns to me and he says, and Cheech, you learn about art. Oh, okay. So I was nine at the time. And so I'd go into the library, and I'd look, okay, art. Oh, here's a big art book. I'll see what that's. Put it down. And I started looking through the pages. And after a couple of Saturdays, the librarian, he went, what are you doing here? Well, I'm supposed to learn about art. And she says, well, I think we can help you with that. And so every Saturday, we'd come in and she'd have a stack of books. Okay, today we're going to learn about the Impressionists. Okay, let's go. You know? And then the next week will be the Expressionists, and then the Modernists. And we went through every art book that they had. And she told me that to really appreciate paintings, you have to go see them in person. That means you have to go to museums and look at them in person because it's a different experience. And I said, okay. So I started going to museums, LACMA being the first. And so it was a thing that I kept up till now.
9: So how do you translate that experience, very mainstream, traditional art history education, into what became your fascination with Chicano art?
6: Virtually all the artists in the collection, maybe with the exception of two, were university and or art school trained. So they were exposed to international art throughout history. So their art in some way reflected that, you know, the structure of it, the way they reference different stuff. And I recognized it right away.
9: So you get this offer because you're collecting, right? You have this passion. Then you get this call.
6: I had done a show at the Riverside Museum, which is a couple doors down, and it was a collection of works on paper. At some point after we did the first big tour, the Chicano Visions, I broke down the collection into smaller components. Works by women, works from L.A., so that we could get into smaller museums with not such a long lead time. To get into LACMA or any of the, that's 5 years. You're waiting after they really, really, really want it. And they tell you, we're going at warp speed now. 5 years. It was the same with this museum. They came in with the offer, and I was always looking for a sign that I should do this because it was like, wait a minute, I never had to give away my collection before or something because I collected stuff all my life. But then you see what the equation was. You give them the collection, they will support it for the next 20 years, which is a very expensive process, and we will establish the very first Chicano museum. And I was still looking for a sign, and I asked the one of the curators who was walking around the museum with me when they were emptying it out of all the books, because it was the library, and how big is this museum? It's big. So he says, well, 66,420 square feet. I said, 420, that's the sign.
9: Coming up on Latino USA, Cheech takes us on a tour of the museum and shares the stories behind the artwork at the heart of his collection. Stay with us. No te vayas.
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9: It's Latino USA. I'm Maria Hinojosa. Comedian Cheech Marin is taking us on a private tour of his personal art collection. It's now been put together in an exhibit called We the People, Chicano Art in America. 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
6: This is Patsy Valdez, a piece, and it's one of my favorite Patsy's pieces. I have a lot of her stuff, but it's her as a little girl, and it's a moment in her life where her family is falling apart. The parents are getting divorced, and she's this little girl in her little Sunday best dress with little white gloves on, and she's just clutching that purse, you know what I mean? But everything is at an angle and it's coming apart. This sidewalk is falling apart at her feet, and she has this kind of mournful look on her face, and she's dressed, she's trying to be the cutest little girl in the world, but she's really falling apart at this point. And the angles, just knocked me out.
14: God, I love this piece.
6: It's a beautiful. So I put it on the cover of the Chicano Visions. And when I called Patsy, I said, I wonder if she still has any of these pieces. I called her up. And I says, do you have any of those pieces from that? So I said, I got all of them.
14: Wow.
6: And I said, well, do you still have this one? And the little girl in the yellow dress? She says, yeah. I says, okay, I'll take it and let me see what else you got. So I think about three or four pieces out of that show. This happened a bunch of times in some of the other artists. I said, I saw their work in something and had been there for a little while. And I said, well, do you still have it? Oh, yeah, I still have this.
14: So how difficult it is for them to sell,
6: yeah,
14: in other words.
6: Yeah, well, no, but I recognized what it was, you know, and I couldn't believe that it was my good luck that these pieces hadn't sold yet, and I had money. So I was doing okay, let's keep going, you know, make some more.
14: I love that.
6: This is is a piece by the De La Torre brothers.
14: Wow.
6: Isn't that incredible? It's a fantastic piece, and they're the same brothers that made the big lenticular. I don't know if you got a picture of that.
14: Yes.
6: And they're fabulous. I mean, they're Mexican Danish, grew up in Guadalajara and San Diego, so they're a perfect Chicano. You know, back and forth across the border all the time, but really, you know, have a lot of education in San Diego, so they were once again aware of world art, you know, because they studied that. But this piece here is just.
14: What do you love about this piece?
6: It just has so many pieces in it. You know, every time you look at it, you see something different. And they're kind of, they're outlandish, you know, imagery. You know, you don't see this any other place. And this is made of various elements. There's yarn in that, and there's glass, and there's...
14: Oh, my God, it's so delicious.
6: Yeah, it is.
14: It's like you want to eat it almost, just the textures. You want to touch them.
6: The Frank Romero piece is about the Teatro Campesino, you know. That's how I first discovered all the Chicano painters. I was hanging around with the actors in the Teatro Campesino, and I met Luis and Danny Valdez, and they used to do these little actos out in the fields, you know, for the workers and stuff. So this is kind of one of those things who has the eagle, the UF, United Farm Workers. But he's just a great painter, you know. He just can put it on, and the subject matter is always, you know, interesting and unique.
14: I have to say, I'm feeling a little jealous.
6: Yeah?
14: That you would just buy all this incredible artwork. Yeah,
6: they were available.
14: Wow.
6: I called the artist, you still have these pieces? Yeah, we still got them. I couldn't believe it. How can you still have these? You've shown them to people. Yeah, but they didn't buy them. That's the story that keeps repeating itself for this. So I said, okay, I'm going to be the guy who buys them. And I was always 2 weeks ahead of a group of other collectors, not necessarily Chicanos, but art collectors that got onto it. And then oh, Cheech just bought that last week. Christmas, you know. Let me show you this piece.
14: Okay. What's going on here?
6: This is by an artist in Kansas.
14: Kansas.
6: His name is Israel Alejandro Garcia Garcia. His name of piece is Mojave Number 1. And what all these, every single one of these red dots, they did the geolocation of people that died crossing the border. Every single one of these, all these things, every single. And so this is a running count.
14: And it was live?
6: Yeah, it's live. And it's all these, you know, things that relate to the people crossing the border,
14: these are things left behind.
6: Yeah. And their families and what they represent, you know.
14: Wow.
6: But every single one of these is somebody who's died in that exact spot along the border. Man, every one of these represents one person. And it's like, my grandmother was born in Tucson when it was Mexico. You know, she went to bed one night and she was Mexican, and she woke up in the night, the border crossed her, and she was American now. You know, she always used to tell me that. I know this area really well. We had a lot of relatives all in Nogales and Tucson.
14: It's really powerful. Whether it's the Patsy Valdez or whether it's this or the Mojado piece, it's like, I just want to be in them. And I feel like that experience with art there is, to me, something about Latin American art that speaks to that.
6: It's I want to be visceral, in there.
14: It's a visceral.
6: It's a visceral reaction. That's what I'm doing.
14: It's the heart and it's the head, too.
6: Yeah. Oh, yeah, exactly. Very, very physical to, you know, this piece attacks you on a physical level, right? You know, you can't help it. I mean, you could stare at this for hours.
14: For hours.
6: And people do. Yeah. They come and they can't believe what they're seeing because they've never seen this before.
14: Yeah, it's so really beautiful. And what did you see in Chicano art that you believed art institutions, art museums were missing?
6: Well, there was both brown people and their paintings in their natural setting, you know. And I recognized that right away, but I really looked at the style that they were in because they never gave up the brush. You know, they weren't conceptual. They were handcrafted Mexican-trained painters with the brush, you know, and on that collection. Vogue for a painting comes in and out, and painting's over, and then the next day, and everything's painting, and then it's all over again. I saw their technique, and they're really good painters, so that's what I was attracted to.
14: So let's talk about the show, We the People, Chicano Art in the United States, features 60 artists.
6: Mm-hmm.
14: It looks at the issues that, of course, are themes in our life, right? Immigration, migration, borders, cultural identity, all of it. Through a Chicano perspective, let's talk about the title. Like, why We the People? What does it mean for you? And why did it feel important in this particular moment of American history?
6: Well, it emphasizes the point that we are the people, you know, not outside of the people. We are part of the people. And we kind of want to keep referencing that and repeating it. Repetition makes it normal. As a kid growing up, I never paid attention to belonging or belonging. I belong. What's the argument? I never heard of an argument when it didn't enter my mind that that was an issue until it was.
14: Let's talk about the curators that have chosen not to include, whether it's Chicano art or Latino art, in collections of the mainstream.
6: They're just unaware of it. Chicano art wasn't the category. It all comes from advertising your little particular group, whether it's the impressionist or the expressionist or the abstract expressionist, you know. But it's always a small little group that appeals to a small little group of people, many of whom who are directors of museums or curators. The people that founded the Museum of Modern Art in New York and the main donors of that all lived within five blocks of that museum, all of them. And they supported it. So when I started doing Chicano things, they barely knew what the topic was. And there again, because I traveled, I could show them. I could do shows. But before we came here, the collection played in over 50 museums. And that's a lot.
14: How are you feeling about the United States today?
6: You know, it's all predicated around one guy, the president, you know, and he forces that issue. He plays to that audience, and he played to that audience from the beginning, the white supremacists and all that, from the very beginning.
14: And how are you processing this? I mean, you are the artist's artist. You have a museum.
6: Yeah.
14: You are about making artists feel seen, represented, valued.
6: I let the artists do the talking. They're the ones that make the art. I'm just collecting it and putting it in a place where they can come and see it. And that's what was missing for this whole equation before. There was no Chicano museum that you could come and see just Chicano art. You could go to other shows and maybe there'd be a piece or two, if there was any. So it was a very marginalized as far as representation, but they couldn't get a gallery. They couldn't, you know, do any of that stuff. And so it was an opportunity that fell from the sky and landed in my lap. We could do all those things at one time. And the city was our sponsor. Art goes a long way in changing people's opinions. You know, it's not apparent at first, but in the long run, it does.
14: And so does humor.
6: Oh, yeah.
14: I mean, again, you changed my life.
6: Yeah.
14: Like,
6: no extra charge.
14: I mean, it's hard to talk about one's own legacy.
6: Yeah.
14: But when you think about your legacy, what do you want? What are you thinking about your legacy?
6: Don't do anything stupid at this point, you know? And a lot of people do. Don't get in any trouble. Don't do anything. Keep your life straight. You're happy now. You're happily married. You have wonderful children. You got a museum. Don't do anything. I think that's the most important thing you can do for any anybody, yeah, an artist or no, is how to hone your instinct. Because your instinct is never wrong. You know, but you have, there's certain practices you have to do. That's why I meditate every day. My instinct is honed this whole, when a situation comes up, you can make a decision very quickly because you see it very quickly.
14: And do you believe that being a collector of art is a form of cultural resistance at this moment in the United States?
6: It can be. I use it for that, you know, but in an artistic sense. And artists interpret feedback in many different ways. You know, their symbology is particular to the artist, you know, and the way they choose to address those issues is, and I'd rather do that in artistic manner rather than throw stones in bottles.
14: That was actor, comedian, and art collector Cheech Marin. The We the People Chicano Art in America collection, featuring the work of 60 artists, is now available for view at the Riverside Museum of Art in California. The show is up through May of 2027. That's it for today. Our show was the work of Rebecca Ibarra, Fernanda Echavarri, Levi Sharp, Adriana Rodriguez, and Julieta Martinelli. Nancy Trujillo is our production manager. Our engineers are Stephanie LeBeau, Julia Caruso, and JJ Carubin. 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

0: I'm Michelle Martin. Another way to help us bring you the news, donate a vehicle you don't need. Car, truck, motorcycle. Donate it to this station and it could mean hundreds of dollars of support. And thank you.
1: We accept all types of vehicles. 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